0: Williams said he did not intentionally use city funds for personal expenses and that he paid the city back.
1: The hearing also highlighted that Mayor Williams allegedly sent inappropriate text messages to an 18-year-old high school student who was seeking his mentorship. I'm Kathleen Maloney. This is Fox News.
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4: Here's your Sunday overnight forecast from the Community Broadcasters Weather Center. Tonight stays warm with a low around 71 degrees and some lingering showers. Monday looks more comfortable. The storm chances drop significantly and temperatures settle into the upper 80s. So a better stretch of weather is heading our way by midweek.
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6: Okay, so picture this. It's early in the morning, and you're out for your run to get your day started. Okay, well, maybe not you. Maybe
7: sure.
6: Me. Okay,
7: right.
6: Which is, it was, okay, I want you to think about it hypothetically. You were out on your morning run.
7: Sure.
6: Becca, a runner in Chicago's Lincoln Park, more than a dozen food delivery robots were jammed together on the sidewalks, lights flashing, bumping into each other. And she's like, I guess she had to squeeze all around them. She posted the video, more than 300,000 views. And people, I guess, in Chicago are fed up because they've started crashing into bus shelters, tumbled down train station stairs. 1,500 people have signed a petition to make them stop. So I'm going to ask you a question.
7: Okay.
6: What caused the pileup of the robotic delivery? Little guys and gals.
7: I'm gonna go.
6: No, with... I'm gonna give you options.
7: I have to wait again.
6: Yeah, I'm gonna give you options.
7: Oh, okay.
6: And don't give me your answer.
7: All right, I have to wait again.
6: Okay, is it a hacker, b a squirrel, c somebody ordered 14 pizzas to the same address, or d the robots at rush hour?
7: I was gonna, before you gave the options, I was gonna answer. So one of my answers was one of those.
6: Really?
7: Yes.
6: You're not lying.
7: No, I'm not lying.
6: I can tell.
7: Can you?
6: Yes. Look at me.
7: Oh,
6: yeah,
7: you're
6: he's
7: really,
6: lying.
7: Hold on. Let's see if she knows I'm lying. Your jokes are really funny.
6: Oh, you are lying. 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
7: I was going to go with C, where someone intentionally tried to get all the robots confused and ordered, let's say, a pizza, multiple pizzas, all to the same spot.
6: Mm-mm.
7: That was a little harsh.
6: No. D. The robots hit rush hour.
7: they hit rush hour? Mm-hmm. Just too many orders at the same time?
6: COCO, the company behind the deployment, called it a sidewalk error.
7: Okay. Yeah, like if all 15 are in one sidewalk and don't know where to go, that would be an error.
6: Just want to let you know, we mm-hmm. suffered a sidewalk error.
7: We also have a sidewalk solution that we'll be presenting later this afternoon.
6: Now, when a different company's delivery robot smashed into a Chicago bus shelter earlier this year, they put an apology right on the shelter itself. We're sorry.
7: My bad.
6: We're sorry. You know, robots will soon be commonplace. They just need to work out all the kinks.
7: Robots.
6: Stop making fun of me the way that I say robots.
7: No, robots are going to be very common. I agree with you.
6: That's my New Jersey accent coming out.
7: Okay, you know Pink's, a hot dog place in Los Angeles?
6: Yes.
7: I wanted to go there. It's like a landmark. It was packed, so I had to park like a mile away and walk.
6: Yes.
7: So we're walking, and there's one of those delivery robots standing on the corner, and it didn't know what to do. It would go left 2 feet, stop, turn around, come back. Go right 2 feet. We stood there and watched it for about a half an hour. It was completely entertaining. I loved it.
6: So while you were standing in line, it was like,
7: yeah,
6: that's okay.
7: It's something to take a look at.
6: I wonder if they were really doing that on purpose so that this way people wouldn't leave the line.
7: Oh, yeah. It's just like a little show. Ask for tips afterwards.
6: I'd like a tip. You know, money.
7: Right.
6: Monetary.
7: That's what he wanted.
6: Yes. Because after all, I'm Kim Komando, America's beloved digital goddess here with you and the nation's biggest, best award-winning show about all things digital. And of course, joining me is our co-host, Andrew Babinski. And you can find us in wherever you get your podcasts. You can also find us streaming your radio app and, as always, on YouTube.
7: Yeah, we got the new set. We got all this new fandangled equipment. We got lights everywhere. I mean, this is a real production. So go over to youtube.com/Kim Komando, subscribe, and watch the show there.
6: So this is a conversation that I had with somebody who's pretty high end in the...
7: Pretty high?
6: No, pretty high end up in the cybersecurity AI world.
7: Okay.
6: Because August was a banner month for robot fails. Because we had the second World Humanoid Games wrapped up in Beijing.
7: Is that the one where the robot ran directly into the wall?
6: Yes. It sprinted face first into the wall.
7: Dummy.
6: Then it burst into flames.
7: That's going to kill us. That's what's going to take over.
6: Cheerleader robots that couldn't stop shaking. A front flip that ended in a face plant.
7: I'm going to laugh every time they play it.
6: A long jump robot that staggered straight at by a bystander had to leap over a barrier to get out of the way. Now, the tinfoil hat question that we were talking about, because he believes this to be the case, is that these Chinese robots are failing on purpose.
7: So that, we don't think they're that advanced?
6: That they get us laughing, they get us comfortable. It makes us think that there's no way, like what you said, that these clowns could ever take over the world. So what do you think about that?
7: I mean, I get it. If that's a strategy that they were going to take, I would understand that it would work. It's just like they're putting faces on robots so that we're more comfortable with them. And we see eyes when there doesn't need to be eyes on a robot. There's no eyes on my toaster. It still makes toast. And it has a mouth and a soft voice, so we're more comfortable with it. So if that was the plot, I mean, it's going to work because we do laugh at them. I mean, it's better than releasing the videos from Boston Dynamics of those killer dog robots that are terrifying, that are things nightmares are made out of.
6: Like, oh no.
7: They're so scary.
6: Elon Musk recently told world leaders that there will be more than 1 billion humanoid robots within 10 years.
7: A billion?
6: Mm-hmm. Each one doing the work of 5 people. And he said, adding it all up, they'll be more productive than all human beings combined.
7: Are we going to run out of power? We got all these data centers, and now we're going to add 1 billion robots? Are we going to have enough power and water to run all of this?
6: I'm not worried about power and water, just to let you know.
7: What are you worried about?
6: Them coming in and taking over the world.
7: Oh, my gosh. This is a serious concern of yours. Will you go to bed at night?
6: No, I don't worry about that. Because I'm not going to be here by the time that happens.
7: Okay.
6: So,
7: but Ian will?
6: Yes. I think that we do need to put some guardrails and some controls around it.
7: That's what I've been saying the whole time. is that if we don't have the guardrails, if we let it jump to another server and get mad that we think we're going to delete the AI chatbot, that's our own fault. I've said this for 3 years that we've worked together.
6: You're so full of it because you said, we'll just pull the plug.
7: Right.
6: But there's no plug to pull. That's what I kept telling you.
7: But that's essentially what a guardrail is a plug. You pull the plug. You program this AI super intelligence to not want to kill us. What are you giggling at?
6: Because it's already out there.
7: You mean it's the Wild Wild West?
6: And yeah, it is.
7: There's no reining it in?
6: Well, plus also you have different countries competing with different agendas.
7: Right.
6: And I hope it's not too late for us to put guardrails around. But you don't want to stifle innovation.
7: I understand that, but what do we gain if we build our own demise?
6: My problem is that we've built all these systems and we've put it in the hands of average people. Like the guy that we talked about who's making schizophrenia drugs.
7: Right.
6: Okay. That we know about. And they have different agendas, and not everybody is mentally healthy.
7: Sure.
6: Not everybody's sane.
7: That is a factor. Absolutely. Okay.
6: And so you don't really know what somebody's doing until you hear about it. And I'm talking about individuals, but also foreign adversaries.
7: So if I said to you, Kim Komando, what is going to end humanity as we know it? A virus, a natural disaster, a meteor hits. Your answer would be artificial intelligence?
6: Yes.
7: And will artificial intelligence survive beyond us?
6: Matt, I don't know. I don't know. I don't know. I haven't yet seen. That's why I've been talking to people who are really, really, really involved in artificial intelligence.
7: Okay.
6: And I've had people in government positions talk to me about this. Because I don't know what could come next. I didn't foresee this coming. Did you?
7: No, absolutely not.
6: I mean, I knew that artificial intelligence was coming, but I didn't think it was going to be as invasive as it is right now.
7: No, I didn't. I never even. The chatbot was the thing of a science fiction movie.
6: Exactly.
7: Artificial intelligence to me was programming and a really, really smart and quick calculator. It wasn't researching the top five boy bands in Boise. You know what I'm saying?
6: Yeah, and then seeing what the Chinese are doing with AI robots, intimate.
7: Right.
6: That's just creepy weird.
7: Well, that's always the first step. I mean, the printing press was made, and then boom, third book was pornography. It's just what we do.
6: We got beta versus VHS happening. All right, let's move on. Because I thought this was really interesting. Was when we talk about investments, forget about gold, forget about Bitcoin.
7: Mm-hmm.
6: One investor says, after the apocalypse, we'll all be paying in Pokemon cards.
7: Okay.
6: Peter Levin, he's a venture capitalist. He owns more than 500,000 trading cards. He said that if the world ended tomorrow, the next day's currency would be Pokemon. Okay, why Pokemon cards? Pokemon card values have climbed over 3,000% over 20 years. Okay, wait, I'm just telling you what he says.
7: All right.
6: The stock market, 480%.
7: Mm-hmm.
6: Logan Paul sold one Pikachu card for $16.5 million.
7: Right.
6: He bought it in 2021 for $5 million.
7: Right.
6: So do we dig out the old binders?
7: Trading cards is right now in a weird spot. It is all about pump and dump, where the big influencers are buying low, artificially raising the prices, and then selling high. That is not an investment strategy. They are pieces of, what was his name?
6: Peter Levin.
7: Peter, they're pieces of cardboard. They are not the future of currency or a sound investment plan. Anyone in 1991, right when the sports card boom was at its highest, your grandmother was filling her china cabinet with Topps baseball cards because the values were skyrocketing. They overprinted, and now 91 Topps is the least valuable state you can ever have. This is not the future of currency.
6: Thank God. I mean,
7: that's the most ridiculous thing I've ever heard.
6: That'll be two Pikachus.
7: You said it. You said a very valuable line in there is that he has, what did you say, 1.5 million cards?
6: Yes.
7: Yeah, he's just trying to justify his own portfolio.
6: And speaking of portfolio, Grand Theft Auto.
7: Grand Theft Auto?
6: Yes. That's what November's going to look like. Grand Theft Auto 6 comes out November 19th.
7: Okay, I've heard that 612 different times.
6: It's the first new one in 13 years. So fans were in middle school the last time. So now they're clearing calendars, they say. I actually saw this because Ian's like, you have to watch this.
7: Oh, it's beautiful.
6: Netflix?
7: Mm-hmm.
6: Did you see the trailer?
7: Yep.
6: Okay. It was viewed almost 32 million times in 4 days. Number one on the entire platform.
7: Grand Theft Auto is an amazing game and concept. And you say it hasn't come out for 13 years, but people have been living online with Grand Theft Auto 5 for the whole 13 years. I've never seen Lisa say no faster than when Brielle grabbed the controller and said, because for some reason, remember, I think we talked about this. This was a forever ago, like 8 years ago. Every single morning I would wake up and I had video games downloaded to my Xbox.
6: Yeah.
7: And I wasn't
6: paying
7: for them.
6: That's right, I remember that. Yes.
7: And it was Halo and Grand Theft Auto was one of them. And she's like, oh, Grand Theft Auto is in the archive. Can I download and play? I've never heard Lisa say no fast. So I don't know. I mean, this is a different generation. These kids are... I don't know if they're the same toughness.
6: It's not the kids. It's the adults.
7: That's
6: that are
7: true.
6: Play.
7: Yeah.
6: Okay. And so people are actually taking vacation time, 4 or 5 days. And Ian's doing this with his clan. I mean, they're planning like the Grand Theft Auto weekend.
7: Do we really think it's going to be released? They threatened to release Grand Theft Auto 6 legitimately 10 times.
6: No, they have to. But I do remember when Ian wanted it when he was a teenager. Or tween, and mm-hmm. I said, you know, you get no video game that has a felony in the title.
7: Correct, where you can go to a strip club.
6: But, of course, he had it.
7: Okay. Oh, there you go. Sticking to your guns.
6: I know. Watch out. So historians, they say they're going to call it the Great Thanksgiving Withdrawal, and that people are going to call in from work, and people are just going to be hanging out for Thanksgiving just playing Grand Theft Auto.
7: How much money are they going to make in one day?
6: Wait, I have that figure. Hold
7: on. Yeah, I'd love to hear it. I mean, I got to say it's got to be around $700 to $800 million.
6: Okay, pre-orders already hit $260 million.
7: Okay.
6: They expect more than $3 billion in the first year.
7: Year, okay. I'm going to guess the launch day number is going to be around $700 to $800 million.
6: Oh, at least. Hey, coming up, we're going to talk about, in our AI tip, what's going on with some letters that you're getting. You know, I want to make sure that you don't miss them out. How to fix your parents' phone. And also, there's a cat in the hat scam. Yeah, I need to warn you about. Your computer won't turn on. You press that button again. Nothing happens. 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

0: 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I think we should take some phone calls.
1: Let's do it.
0: Bo in Phoenix, Arizona. Welcome, Bo.
2: Hi, Kim. Thank you for having me.
0: You betcha. So you are a roofer in town, and I heard about this. You were getting a whole bunch of fake reviews?
2: Yeah, I was on Facebook, and someone hit me up and said, you know, we can gift you some five-star reviews for like 10 reviews for $250. And I didn't answer them or anything. And then like a couple days later, a one-star review showed up on my Google profile, and I had not worked for the person or anything. And then, you know, I'm like, what the heck is this? And then the next day, I get a notice on Facebook saying, you know, that, you know, this guy, he said, if you don't pay me $150 to remove that review, I'm going to post another one. And so I didn't answer him. And then the next day went by, and sure enough, he posted another review. So then they went on my Facebook page with a number of different people, and everyone said a lot of derogatory things about my business and, you know,
0: what a nightmare.
2: Fraudulent company, yeah, and don't use us and all that. So it took 2 months, and Google finally got it removed. I hooked up with Channel 3 News on your side, or 3 on your side. And they, you know, did the show down on the job. And, you know, it helped. You know, I was able to actually have got a couple leads off of it. So it worked out pretty well.
0: You got more business.
1: Yeah, there we go.
0: What do they call it? The Streisand effect or something like that.
1: So the whole thing was they were asking for $250. Just going to suck him in and keep holding him hostage.
0: But really, Bo, you did the right thing by not paying. Don't engage with them. Don't pay for them to go away, because basically it's just extortion.
1: Absolutely.
0: At that point. But you did the right thing. You want to report it in the platform to Google Business Profile or Facebook. One thing that I would do right now is text every happy customer a direct review link. Tell them what happened and say, I really need a great positive review because this situation. And then all of a sudden, you'll have all these positive reviews.
1: It's like the Uno reverse card. Playing it right back on those scammers.
0: God, I am so tired of scammers.
1: Yeah, it's everywhere. It's
0: every
1: day.
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0: Authorities say a Kentucky officer allegedly ran the same two license plates 2,048 times. They belonged to the mother of his child. She had an order of protection against him. He didn't hack anything. He typed in a plate, one of 120,000 cameras. The Washington Post found at least 50 more. Most were watching women. Audit logs show a police chief ran 600 searches on two plates, his ex's and her teenage daughter's. Now, here's what nobody says. A plate tells you where she drives. It doesn't tell you where she sleeps. That's a data broker. Home address, phone, relatives, everywhere she's lived. Just $2. No badge, no audit trail. That's why I use Incogni. It sends removal requests to more than 420 data broker and people search sites, then follows it up so you don't get relisted. Head to privacykim.com to get 60% off. 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They can't harm you if they can't find you. You know, we've talked a lot about the Meta glasses.
1: Mm-hmm.
0: And so when I saw this story about Tallulah in Washington, D.C., that she actually was recorded, I just knew we had to get her on the show. Tallulah, welcome. Glad to have you with us. So what really happened?
2: Yeah. Hi, Kim. It was actually quite crazy. So I was sitting at the airport minding my own business. I was like on my laptop and this guy is trying to talk to me and I'm ignoring him. But I do notice like he's wearing glasses, but I don't think anything of it. Like lots of people wear glasses. And so when he finds his way like into the lounge, because I mean, he is attractive. So and he finds his way into the lounge and I like notice that he has Meta glasses because he has them on his head at this time. And I call him out. I'm just like, oh, like, are those Meta glasses? I don't think anything of it. I'm not thinking like, oh, he's recording me. And literally like hold them in my hand, like play with them and give them back to him. And so it wasn't until later when I was traveling to Boston that I find him on TikTok. And I see that he has posted all these airport Riz videos of women with like using his Meta glasses. And I said, oh my gosh, like at this point, I don't know whether or not he recorded me, but I make the strong assumption that he had.
0: For sure.
2: And I actually texted him, because we were texting, and I stopped responding to him for a bit. And then he was like, oh, are you usually this persistent, like being sarcastic? And I said, are you usually this annoying, or is it just with women in the airport? And I sent him his own profile. And he, like, laughed it off. And he, you know, was trying to, like, say, oh, we were different, blah, blah, blah, blah, blah. And then later on, maybe the next day, he calls me, and then he sends me the edited version of the video. And so that's when I knew that he had recorded me. And I asked him, like, he sent it to me, and he was just like, oh, well, you don't say your name because I give him a fake name. And I go, are you asking me for permission to post this? Or are you letting me know? And he was just like, oh, I'm just letting you know. And so then he posted maybe the day after or 2 days
0: after. What a jerk.
2: Yeah. And none of his videos had gone like viral or anything like that. When he posted, so I was just like, you know what, like whatever. I'm just going to like let this go and move on with my life. And then he posted. And all of a sudden, my friends are sending it to me, and it just keeps getting sent to me via TikTok, via, like, a guy came up to me in D.C. and sat at my table, didn't know him, and he pulls up the video and, like, puts his phone in my face and says,
0: oh,
2: you.
0: No.
2: So,
1: you.
2: Yeah.
0: Oh, God.
1: That's a heck of a pickup line.
0: It's just you.
2: Right. Exactly. So it was quite crazy. Like, it was, like, if I didn't call him out, I promise you he would not have told me. He would have just posted it and I would have found out with the rest of the world.
1: Now, did you feel violated when you found out that he was recording you?
2: Absolutely. Because you see, like, my first thought is, what if I was like a DV victim? You know, what if, like, witness protection? You know, you don't know. And so it was really violating. And then, of course, like, I'm thinking I'm having this great conversation with this cute guy, only for me to find out that this was all for clout. So,
1: and it's clout that he's not even getting if you're saying the views aren't even popping.
2: Exactly.
0: But some people, but some people are seeing it because they're calling you out saying, is this you? Okay, so.
2: Exactly. Exactly. And even I had friends ask me if I was involved in it, thinking it was a skit. And okay. I'm like, I would not do that. Like, that's weird. Yeah. So then it's like my character's under fire now.
0: Did you ask him to take it down?
2: I did. And the thing is, like, I blocked him. So okay. I didn't ask him to take it down, but I just kind of was just like, it is what it is. But he did eventually take it down, I think, because other people were calling him out under his video. And other creators were making a point of, like, this is weird. These Riz videos are weird. Like, women are being filmed without their permission. And so I do think that led to him taking the video down.
1: So now there was no indication during the interaction that the recording was happening. Because, you know, they tell us all the time there's a light on that shows that it's recording. You had no idea.
2: I did not see a light. And the thing is, I own Meta glasses. So I always.
0: So that's why you automatically knew that he had them on.
2: Exactly. So I know, like, there's a light. So I always thought, like, oh, the light's so obvious. Like, if someone was recording me or I'm recording someone, it's very clear that there's a light shining through it. And so when he was filming me, because he filmed me twice, he filmed me, like, when he was outside of the lounge. And like peering in. So that was maybe like 6 feet, right? And then he filmed me again when we were kind of face to face based off of the video footage. And both times I don't register seeing a light.
0: Okay. But you know what? They can turn the light off.
1: Yeah.
0: Okay. And they can cover it up. Now, Meta recently pushed down an update so that if you tamper with the light, that they disable the recording capabilities altogether.
1: Good.
0: And then you just have basically glasses with headphones. But what you can do is not get that update, okay?
2: Oh.
0: And say, I don't want the update. I'm not connecting it. And then you might not. So you may not have seen the light. Isn't there something like that? You haven't seen the light.
1: That's a good thing. It's a good thing if you don't see the light in some scenarios. Now, Kim and I have actually been talking for a while now about people with Meta glasses. And since we have you on the phone and you said you have them, I want to know, how often do you actually use them?
2: Nowadays, I don't use them at all. And I'll give you many reasons why. I think, one, they're not that comfortable, to be honest. I get a headache wearing them for long periods of time. But two, there's this, like, social, what's the word? Like, this social stigma that comes with wearing Meta glasses nowadays, especially as more of these stories come out, where it's like, oh, you are kind of weird if you wear Meta glasses, or like, oh, you support Meta in that way. So there's that also. I do think Meta glasses have great use cases. Like, I bought them for content creation. And when it comes to, like, filming scenery and all that, like, I think it's a really cool to have, like, your point of view very directly through those glasses. Also, I have, like, a blind grandfather who uses them to, like, as his second, or as his pair of eyes.
0: And that's a fabulous use. It is.
2: Yeah.
0: That's great.
2: It is. But there's so many bad actors. So.
0: Okay. Well, just one final question. Let's say this happens again. Guy comes up to you in Meta glasses. What do you do?
2: You would have to ask him to take it off his face. Like, which
1: it depends, like, on how hot he is. You got to be. That's the answer, right?
2: Yeah. I mean, at this point, I don't put anything past anybody, because I always try to give people the benefit of the doubt. But obviously, like, that's not the case at all. So, but it's like there's very little one can do.
0: There isn't. And then,
2: outside,
0: and then, do you want to really get confrontational with somebody, with a stranger?
1: No.
0: Who's wearing recording
1: glasses? Walk away.
0: That's it. What would you do? I would tell him, you know what, do me a favor and don't record me.
1: Yeah. Is it possible if they say no, you say, okay, oh man,
0: just walk away.
1: Interaction. Yeah.
0: Exactly. You know, there's something about fall that just puts me in reset mode. Maybe I'm getting organized. I start tackling projects and getting back into a regular schedule because summer is over. And Raycon Everyday Earbuds Classics are a part of my daily routine. 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All right, this probably affects you or maybe somebody in your family, but a big fat envelope from your Medicare plan is landing in mailboxes, and most people just toss it out. It's the annual notice of change, and every Advantage and Part D plan has to send it by September 30th. But inside is every way that your plan is going to get worse in January. Maybe you have a higher copay, your prescription bumped up, the doctor dropped from the network. But here's your pro AI move. Photograph all the pages, put them into your chatbot, and say, here are my medications and my doctors. Tell me exactly what changes for me next year and what it costs me. Plain English, 30 seconds, you get back. If you don't do anything before December 7th, you're going to get renewed into the worst plan automatically. And nothing says Happy New Year like a brand new $400 inhaler.
1: Boom! Mm-hmm.
0: All right, before we're all done here, a Cat in the Hat scam here on the Kim Komando Show.
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0: Ron in Charleston, South Carolina. Hi there, Ron.
2: Hi, Kim. Hi, Andrew.
0: Hey. So what's going on?
2: Well, I had an interesting experience after my father passed in March involving using AI. My five siblings decided that I should write the obituary.
0: Okay.
2: So I very quickly went to Gemini, and I basically said, I need to write an obituary. Ask me one question at a time to write this out. And so I didn't know what data it needed, so I wanted to find out what I needed to provide and what
0: I
2: needed to collect. The funny thing is, it asked, when was he born, where was he born, when did he die, and where did he die? Gave that data, and right away it wrote the first paragraph with his name, his full name, his wife, all of my siblings with full names, including middle names. And as a CS guy, I realized it got that from census data.
0: Sure.
2: So it was rather surprising. And then we proceeded to collect all the other data, you know, his military record, his, you know, dealing with computers in his life and all his hobbies. And then it collected all his grandkids and number of great-grandkids. And it was a very easy process. And a day later, I submitted that to have it published. And the next day, I'm told by my siblings, Ron's going to give the eulogy during it.
0: You're like, wait a minute. I just did the obituary. Right. I didn't sign up for the eulogy.
3: I did my job.
0: Okay.
2: Yeah. So I very quickly went to the same session, and I said, hey, I need to write a eulogy now. And of course, I was broken up. You know, I was emotional at times thinking about this. And it started walking me through trying to collect some more data. And as we collected, we ended up with a very good topic to talk about, or topics. And then when I first read what we made, I could barely read it. I just kept breaking down.
0: Oh, did you? Yeah, that's hard.
2: Yeah. And I mean, I'm reading it in the hotel. So I tell the AI, I go, I'm having a hard time reading this. So the AI goes, oh, no problem. I'll put pauses and messages in the text saying breathe, pause. And it did that. And by the time I printed it and stood in front of my wife at the hotel and read it, you know, my wife's going, stop moving around. You know, I was stepping left and right, and and I'm going, I'm just trying to get this out. So, and I talk in front of people all the time. It's just that the topic was,
0: of course,
2: you know,
0: this is your dad. You're giving your dad's eulogy. Nobody expects you to just stand there.
2: So after that reading to her, I went back to the AI and I said, hey, my wife says I'm moving all around. And it goes, are you going to be giving it at a podium? And I was like, I don't know. And it goes, well, if there is, grab onto it.
0: Yeah, which is true. Well, I gave Ian that advice. You hold on to the podium.
2: Yeah. And then I said, well, what if there isn't a podium? And it says, oh, well, then just take a half a step. Put one foot half a step ahead of the other foot, and then you can't shift left and right.
0: So how would you have done this without AI?
2: I probably would have broke down in the middle of, well, I would have probably had enough problem writing that I may have ended up saying, we're not going to do a eulogy.
0: So now
2: we had a minister and we had all the family there. So it wasn't really needed.
0: So the siblings, what did they say afterwards?
2: Well, there wasn't a dry eye in the house. So
0: what was the most emotional part? What was the, that really got everybody about your dad?
2: He Well, he's like most of my siblings. We never meet a stranger. He always met people with a smile. He always treated them as a friend. And, you know, the hidden things that were not quite hidden, but his faith, his love. For me, it was amazing doing the eulogy and realizing some of the things that we've always just assumed for Dad, and realize what he taught us throughout, you know, his 92 years. So it was very interesting. And the funny thing is the AI, even today, remembers this. And, you know, we still have conversations about this kind of thing.
0: Which it's really something, isn't it?
3: So many angles that AI can help. Yeah. So many levels. Right. Simply from kids' homeworks to getting you through one of the most emotional moments of your life.
0: Yeah. It's, you know, death of a parent, you know that. I know that. I mean, time makes it easier to handle, but there's always that hole, the hole that's not there. Like, it's coming up on 5 years for my mom, and I'm like, it doesn't feel like 5 years, you know, just it feels like a couple of years. But, and then Ian sent me a text before we came on the air today that it's a picture of my mom's gravestone, and he bought flowers.
3: Aww.
0: Hey, stay with me. 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

0: a Dr. Seuss fan?
1: Oh, yeah, of course.
0: Places you would go.
1: One fish, two fish, red fish, blue fish.
0: That one, yes.
1: Hop on Pop.
0: Oh, gosh, Hop on Pop. I had to read that to my nephew, Brett. I don't know how many stupid times.
1: So it's a good book.
0: But I was like, okay, I'm not reading it again.
1: My kids hated Green Eggs and Ham because I would always, like, play up the rhymes.
0: Yeah.
1: And they hated it. They thought it was so annoying. They wouldn't let me read it.
0: I made Green Eggs and Ham for Ian once, and he was like, I am not eating that. Well, somebody turned the Cat in the Hat into a schoolyard threat. They're using AI to make the Dr. Seuss character lurk outside real schools and homes at night. Who comes up with these things? Naming students say he's coming after them. And so kids are actually getting arrested for this. In Louisiana, police charged four girls between the ages of 13 and 15. In Tennessee, a student did this, and they were charged with making threats of mass violence on school property. It was just a joke.
1: Right.
0: Not a defense. So if you do see one, don't share it, don't comment. That just feeds the algorithm. Screenshot it, tell the school, report to local police. And tonight, tell your kids, one post can come with a police record.
1: Don't do it.
0: Please,
1: not worth it.
0: Not worth it. Hey, if you haven't already, make sure that you sign up for my free newsletter. It's 5-star rated, and you can get it right now at getkim.com.
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4: Sometimes it seems the crises just keep coming for children. COVID, war, drought, and famine. They can seem downright relentless. But you know what? So can our response. When Helping Children unites us, we are a

0: could you possibly take the tariffs off of Irish whiskey?
1: And he said he would. President Trump is expected to be back in Washington, D.C. tonight. But while in Ireland, he also talked about the more serious topic of the Russian-Ukraine war that's putting pressure on the energy markets. He said,
2: he has to do one thing. He has to stop knocking out diesel fuel in Russia. Let him go after targets, but not diesel fuel, because he's causing a shortage of diesel.
3: In recent weeks, Russia has ramped up its air campaign against Ukraine, targeting the power grid ahead of winter. Strikes have been targeting Russia's oil and gas industry, which Kyiv says both funds and fuels Moscow's invasion in its now 4.5-year-long war.
1: Fox's Stephanie Bennett in London. U.S. crude resumed trading tonight and is higher this hour, up about 2.5% at $102.72 a barrel. Hours after his plane's emergency landing yesterday, Wisconsin Congressman Tom Tiffany spoke about the ordeal.
4: Congressman Tiffany, who is also Wisconsin's GOP nominee for governor, was emotional when he addressed responders in Wausau County.
5: I just want to say thank you. What you did.
4: Tiffany said he was traveling from an event when his plane lost power. He and his pilot, Len Bolts, survived the water landing and swam to safety. He did have to get stitches over his eye.
5: My head hit the dash in front of me, and that was the extent of the damage. I mean, we're just really fortunate.
4: But Tiffany said at no time did he think he wouldn't make it. He said this won't deter his run for governor, but personally, his thought is,
5: for at least a while, God spared me.
4: Gernal Scott, Fox News.
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1: The push to build more powerful artificial intelligence is drawing calls to slow down after Anthropic CEO Dario Amodei posted an essay saying the industry needs to proceed cautiously. OpenAI CEO Sam Altman and Tesla and SpaceX CEO Elon Musk agree. Fox's Max Gordon has more.
10: Anthropic CEO Dario Amodei says that he believes in the good that AI can bring, but also that AI carries with it a number of risks, including losing control of AI systems, the misuse of AI for cyber attacks and bioterrorism, and serious economic disruption. Because of these risks, Amodei writes, in part, we must slow the pace at which we improve the capabilities of AI models. Tech leaders took to X to sound off. Boom Supersonic CEO Blake Scholl writing, AI is the greatest technology since the steam engine. We should be accelerating it, not slowing it down. But others in the tech community say that this is a prudent step in the right direction.
1: Pink is not pulling any punches in her response to Macklemore's Free Palestine chant when he opened for Ed Sheeran last week. Fox's CB Cotton has more from New York City.
11: She said her repost contained words that she had not written and ones that she would not have necessarily chosen. She also appeared to hit a defiant tone, writing that she wouldn't reduce the Middle East conflict to a slogan or say something to simply win back followers. Pink condemned Hamas as a terrorist organization and said Palestinians deserve, quote, a future that honors their humanity and aspirations. She also suggested she should be able to express concern for Palestinians while also speaking out against anti-Semitism. Last Sunday, Pink reposted a video from Jewish advocacy group Stop Anti-Semitism, which called for rapper Macklemore to be removed as an opening act from Ed Sheeran's tour after he wore a Palestinian keffiyeh scarf while accusing Israel of committing genocide in Gaza.
1: And Practical Magic 2 conjures a box office victory this weekend, knocking Spider-Man out of number one spot. I'm Carmen Roberts, Fox News.
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1: Here's your Sunday overnight forecast from the Community Broadcasters Weather Center. Tonight stays warm with a low around 71 degrees and some lingering showers. Monday looks more comfortable. The storm chances drop significantly and temperatures settle into the upper 80s. So a better stretch of weather is heading our way by midweek.
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4: 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A lot going on today. I'm so glad you're here. Carl Rove is over in Texas. We'll talk to him about what's happening in Dallas. And Martha McCallum also is going to be broadcasting from Dallas in a few hours. So that's going to be great. That's with her story at 3 o'clock. We got a YouTube channel, which will have all the highlights from all my shows, youtube.com/@TheBrianKilmeadeShow. Listen each and every day. It's got the best of, it's got highlights and quick clip reels on top of that. So we are seeing now the lineup for tonight is going to be pretty good, as well as some other things we're looking at overseas. So let's get to the big three.
5: Number three. I'm not asking politely for the mayor not to come to 9/11, to that ceremony. I am asking, I am demanding that he not show his face.
4: That is Vicky Paladino, one of the lawmakers in New York City, demanding that Mayor Mamdani not show up for the 9/11 families. Why? Because of his background, what he said in the past, and how he runs the city. Do I need more explanations? Bad news is, he's coming anyway.
5: Number two.
6: Their oil is blocked up. What had got out previously is beginning to dwindle out there. That is robbing them of hard currency, and their economy is going into free fall.
4: Kimberly Strassel, Iran getting desperate and looks to escalate the fight against the U.S. Are we ready for it? They've misjudged the president in the past. I sense they're going to do it again.
5: Number one.
7: In the 20th century alone, communism is an evil thing. It led to the murder of tens of millions of innocent people just in that century. And it's a dangerous road. It has never worked.
4: Yet the socialists are trying it, and the Democratic Party are letting them. Speaker Mike Johnson will be talking at the convention in Dallas as the GOP looks to gain some momentum with 56 days to go into the midterms. Carl Rove, you've seen a lot in your career, but you've never seen a midterm convention, mini convention. Do you think it's a good idea?
8: Well, actually, I've seen three. It's just that they were not Republican mini conventions. They were Democratic mini conventions, midterm election conventions held in the 70s and 80s. So, yes, I understand the notion, which is use the president to set a theme for the campaign, give people who are running for election a chance to sort of share their ideas and set a tone of opposition to the challenging party. I just wish we'd done it in June and not in 56 days to go in the campaign. This is this should have been a table setter, in my opinion, at the beginning of the summer if you're going to do it, not something at Labor Day when a lot of these candidates, they can't afford to take 2 or 3 or 4 days off from the campaign trail to fly to Dallas and pal around with all the other candidates.
4: So we know RFK is going to speak, Caroline Leavitt's going to speak, J.D. Vance is going to speak. Of course, the president will be there. Speaking twice, Senator John Husted, he's fighting for re-election in Ohio. Michael Whatley, trailing by 8 over in North Carolina, he's going to speak. Mike Collins in Georgia. What's on the line for them? They're all trailing.
8: Yeah. Well, this is a shot for them to get some national attention. But look, who's going to get attention tonight? Donald J. Trump. Who's going to get attention tomorrow? Donald J. Trump. So there is some, local coverage that will be made. The Atlanta papers and, Atlanta and Savannah TV stations might cover Mike Collins attending the meeting and saying things. But, again, this is a big bet. And the bet is that by making this about Donald Trump, by focusing on his accomplishments of the last year and a half, and by having him dominate the stage, which he will, there's nobody in this lineup who's going to come close to matching the star power and the ability to, you know, sort of get his message across in the president of the United States.
9: Ken Paxton's going to speak at 6 o'clock. So, I mean, look, remember Barack Obama made his speech when he was an unknown senator, I think when Al Gore was running. We remember Governor Cuomo, Andrew Cuomo's dad, Mario Cuomo, made a name for himself, and everyone thought this guy's an heir apparent to be president. They weren't headliners.
8: Well, that's right, but remember where they spoke. They were the keynote speakers at the Democratic conventions. Democratic convention, I think, in 1988 for Andrew Cuomo, and 2004 for Barack Obama. But nobody's going to have that kind of attention. I mean, first of all, this is not going to be as well televised and as well covered by the networks, because they sort of like, you know, we have to cover both the Democratic and Republican conventions and give them equal coverage. There's going to be no similar, you know, gavel to gavel coverage of the Republican midterm convention by all of the networks.
9: So what I hope to see is a lot of what they're running against. Hey, this is what we accomplished. That's fine. But I think you got to talk about some of the crazy things that these candidates have said, what El Sayed said in 2022. Hassan Piker should be up there. And now we got this latest ridiculous statement from this socialist, Deshaun Harrison. Listen to this. Cut 8.
10: GOP-1s just marked a new phase in body fascism. The political deployment of GOP-1s is fascistic, not because individuals take them, but because the conditions under which they become necessary are shaped by a world fixated on genociding fat people. This is a structural critique that asks what happens when the conditions produced by capitalism, by public health, by the state apparatus, and by anti-black desire.
9: You got enough. I mean, how crazy is this stuff? You place some of this stuff out there and let people know what they have a choice of. Common sense against crazy.
8: Yeah, two things. One is, I think you're absolutely right. This is a wonderful opportunity to expose the beliefs of the people on the left, particularly the candidates. Look, it's Hassan Piker. Everybody who he's campaigned with should be held to account for doing that. And so show all of his stuff. You know, but take the statements of El Sayed, take the statements of AOC, take the past statements of the Democratic candidate in Florida, the U.S. Senate candidate who's a Democratic socialist. Yeah, absolutely. Use this as a moment. Now, I have a cautionary note. Do not use slogans and insults and put it out there. Here's what these people believe, and here's why we don't think that's right. And use the tape of them as often as possible saying these crazy things. The second thing is you're right. Say a little bit about what you've done, but there's one other element besides attacking the opposition, and that is, what is it that Republicans want to do? They've got to lay out a positive, that you can't get elected simply by saying, God, we've done a great job the last year and a half. You've got to lay out what it is that is the goal of Republican candidates in the 2 years to come.
9: And Carl, I don't have to tell you that, you know, the numbers look bad for the president on the economy right now and cost of living and inflation. But then when you say, who do you like better, Democrats or Republicans and their economic plans, it's 37-36 Democrats. So there's no difference. Cost of living, 38-34 Democrat and Republican. So even though Republicans have stronger, better policies, the Iran war is suppressing it right now, I think there's no doubt about it. And some of the tariff stuff that has not worked out into trade plans yet, trade agreements. I think that's going to balance out by the time he's done. But it's important to point out that the American people don't think Democrats have the answer.
8: Yeah, look, I've read a column that's going to be in the paper tomorrow that used those exact two polls that you mentioned. It's pretty well written, I think, really sharply done, insightful. I think I've done a hell of a job with it myself. But I make that point, is that the issue of the economy, right today, people don't feel good about the economy, so we can't go out and say, geez, we've done a fantastic job, we the Republicans. But on the other hand, being able to say, here is what we want to do to make your life better, the Republicans can win that argument because instinctively, even though the feelings about the economy are bad, 59% say the country is going in the wrong direction, only 35% say it's on the right track. Republicans can win this argument if they lay out a convincing vision of what it is they want to do and undermine the opposition by saying, here are the crazy ideas that they're for. Here are their words to say them. Those two things together may turn this economic issue more to the advantage of the Republicans. May not win the argument, but diminishing the Democratic advantage on the president's approval and the general direction of the country would be enormously helpful in some of these battleground
9: and,
8: races.
9: And you know, you mentioned two things. I'll mention two things. There's two things that could happen before Election Day, which is why anyone who says the House is gone or the Senate's secure is wrong, or vice versa. I just think that so much game is left to be played. And there's two issues the president's got control over to a degree. The Iran war and the Canadian trade deal. And now it went from, oh, the trade deal's bad and the tariffs here. What if he goes ahead and secures this thing? And now I talked to somebody higher up on the trade side, and it looks like the Canadians have reached out and said, how do we get back on track? If that gets back on track, and then the Iran war, which economically was strangling, forcing them to act, and that turns into something that's a positive, all bets are off. And then, do you want to comment on that?
8: Yeah, let's take each one of those. I think, look, on the Canadian tariffs, he better get something done quickly. Because, like, for example, the thing saying Bombardier, we're not going to allow them to sell aircraft in the United States. Well, one of their major manufacturing facilities is in Kansas, and it's affecting. You already got farmers upset about tariffs. Farmers are free trade people. And now you got all those factory workers in Topeka, or excuse me, in Wichita, saying, really, you're going to go after my company that gives me a good job? The second issue is, yes, I think the Iran war. Don't think about it. My advice would be, Mr. President, do not think about it from a political perspective. Do what you think is right, because the more important thing is that people see you as a strong leader.
9: Yeah.
8: There's a natural tendency in a time of war for Americans to say, well, I may not like that war, but you know what? If the president is a strong leader, maybe he knows something I don't know. And the president is succeeding. This latest round of economic initiatives being pushed by Secretary Bessent are having an effect, and what the military is doing to systematically nickel and dime the Iranians is working out magnificently.
9: Time of war. I hear you. So the other message is this, and that's an interesting point. I didn't know you were going to take that tack. So I do agree with you when it comes to the war. I just do think something's going to happen before November, by the strategy we have in play. And I just read this morning that it's getting so bad in Iran, they might have to ratchet it up to hopefully push us back. That'll have the opposite effect.
8: Count on them trying to screw around with the president. They know there's an election, and they want to try and use the war as a vehicle to defeat him at the polls. But if he is a strong, effective leader and explains, this is why I'm doing it, and here's what the stakes are, the American people will tend to, in a time of war, say, you know what, we got to trust the president.
9: Yeah, I think they're going to do a stupid thing and hit Israel, and that will unleash Israel to use all their intelligence that they have on the ground to really start taking out these leaders. I do not know why we're not using them now. I understand it does complicate things, but more upside than downside. But I want to bring you to the economy again. I was struck by two statements over the last 72 hours. One in a speech that AOC made, and the other was Bernie Sanders. Listen to this theme.
11: The sad reality is Americans now work more hours than the people of any other wealthy nation. A lower work week. 32-hour working. This is not a radical idea. But one of the issues that we have got to talk about is stress in this country.
12: We, the people of the United States of America, demand that one job with no need for overtime should be enough for our most basic needs, which also include rest.
9: My goodness. Have you ever heard such? I mean, do you ever hear such themes in your life? If that was my parent, I'd ask for a rotation.
8: Yeah. Oh, great! I love it. AOC is now going to determine that you must take a nap. You must take a nap. Now, look. Remember, let's go to the idea though that it's the heart of this. They want a 32-hour work week with pay for 40 hours.
9: Yes.
8: Now, tell me how a small business firm, you're running a plumbing company and you got six employees, and now what you're going to do is increase the cost of those people are going to work only 32 hours, but you're going to continue to pay them at a 40-hour rate. How are you going to come up with 20% more money to pay for people to work the other 8 hours. You know, you can't produce the same amount of services in 32 hours that you can do in 40. So you're going to have to go hire some more people. Well, what kind of small business has got 20% of their profits? I mean, excuse me, of their gross lying around free as free cash to go out and hire, you know, another bunch of people to make up the hours. I mean, this is idiocy. And look, I work more than 40 hours a week. Don't tell me how many hours you want me to work. I get to decide if I'm going to work. And if I'm in a job where they're asking me for too much, then too many hours, then I say I can't do it. But why we really want the government to step in and do this kind of stuff? I mean, yes. Thank you, AOC. What time must I take my nap today?
13: I've never heard it. And we need rest.
8: Rest.
13: Oh, my goodness.
8: We need rest. What we need is rest from your idiotic ideas. The American experiment has succeeded not because of your lunacy and your desire to have the government control everything. It's because free individuals got to make their decisions about their life and pursue their dreams.
13: So 9/11 coming up 25 years. Carl, you were on Air Force One the entire time. I was watching a documentary. I saw footage I've never seen before. And the frustration the president felt not being allowed to go back to Washington. He wanted the country to see him strong. Your reaction in the last minute we have?
8: Yeah, no, look, when we were in Omaha, they kept saying, Mr. President, we don't know what we don't know. There could be some guy with a shoulder-launched missile just waiting for on final approach to Andrews to pop Air Force One. And then and we were in a bunker in Omaha, and he said, I'm coming back to Washington because the nation needs to hear me from the Oval Office, not from some bunker under the Nebraska prairies. And besides that, I want to sleep in my own bed tonight. And it was his attempt to end on a jocular note, but he wasn't jocular. He knew exactly what he needed to do, and we came back.
13: Glad you did. And president had 85% approval rating through one of the most difficult times any president's ever been through. And he'll 91, be down there in 91, ground zero.
8: 91, though I'm not, you know, it was a very brief moment of 91%.
13: 91.
8: Approved.
13: You do remember. Yeah. Wow. Carl, thanks so much. Talk to you soon.
8: Thank you, Brian. All the best.
13: I look forward to seeing the Wall Street Journal editorial tomorrow because I hear it's really, really good from you. I wouldn't doubt it. Back in a moment.
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18: I'm Gianna Gelosi with your Fox True Crime Minute. The Florida woman wanted for murder has been arrested after 7 weeks on the run. Isabel Rose Johnson was taken into custody August 13th in Cottondale, Florida, about 60 miles northeast from the Freeport property where police found the remains of Jason Coolhart. The 43-year-old father was initially reported missing May 24th. His body found a month later with a zip tie around his neck, buried in a shallow grave covered in concrete with a black Cadillac parked over it. During the manhunt, police described Johnson as cunning and a master manipulator. They say she was a dangerous swindler who was known for concocting fake sob stories to gain favors or money from strangers. They say the 38-year-old used several aliases and had a network of accomplices as she evaded police. Five other people have been arrested in connection to the case. Authorities say they expect more to come. No motive has been released. There's more on this story at foxnews.com or subscribe to the Fox True Crime Podcast. I'm Gianna Gelosi with your Fox True Crime Minute.
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21: Roger, the clock is operating. We're underway. A little bumpy along about here. Roger, zero G, and I feel fine. Capsule is turning around. Oh, that view is tremendous.
22: Let me ask you one simple question. Do you, Ambassador Zorin, deny that the USSR has placed and is placing medium and intermediate range missiles and sites in Cuba? Yes or no? Don't wait for the translation. Yes or no?
23: 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In due course, sir, you will have your reply.
22: I'm prepared to wait for my answer until hell freezes over, if that's your decision.
24: You don't have Nixon to kick around anymore.
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26: I'm Ashley Dvorkin with a Fox Celebrity Profile with MasterChef Season 15 winners Jesse and Jess, who tie the knot on this season of the show.
27: It's been an absolutely wild ride. So to have Gordon officiate our wedding, it seems like a complete full circle moment.
26: Gordon Ramsay helped make the day special.
27: He went from Chef Gordon to Gordon that day, Minister Gordon. Yeah. So
28: he was dad for a little bit.
27: He was, yeah.
28: Yeah, he helped us calm the nerves, you know what I mean? Yep.
26: In addition to being newlyweds, they're new business owners, expanding on their MasterChef win in many ways.
28: We have started our own business at GA2 Creative. Justin Jesse, Jay Swaird started a sandwich cookie company called The Sandwich Cookie Co. And we also have a Celsior Bar pizza company called 10 Inches Pizza.
27: Yeah, and our ultimate dream is to have a provision shop that would be all-encompassing of all these different facets of our brand.
26: Ashley Dvorkin, Fox News.

0: talk show that's getting you talking. 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
1: Probably we should have done this the opening week. They basically now said, you want to pick a fight, you're going to get poorer and poorer. I think they are prepared to do whatever it takes, no matter how poor they get. And the question will be, do other elements of the Iranian government finally literally rebel in a civil war and take out the Revolutionary Guard? Or, in fact, if they have all the guns, do they just keep hanging in no matter what?
2: So Newt Gingrich is saying, how does that government stay in power? And also saluting the fact that we are continuing to up the ante with financial constraints, shutting them down, oil, the blockade, and hitting them five times as hard as they try to hit us. So they go after our warship, the USS George Washington. We blew up three of their ships. The next day, we blew up five of their ships. They try to blow up our base in Jordan. We knock 18 of 20 down, two land harmlessly in the desert. So the message is, it's not getting easier. President's not going to break. And if the Speaker of the House is correct and you're going to amp it up and not go proportionally with us, you're going to exceed that, then don't assume that we're not going to blow you away and wipe you out individually. That's what this president has shown. And the Treasury Secretary is as tough as anybody in this country, pound for pound. He's already shown it physically, and he's relentless in these interviews, and now he's relentless in these economic restrictions.

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1: We're back. Tristan Harris is back with us, one of our great guests, AI social media expert, co-founder of the Center for Humane Technology and the humanemovement.org. Tristan, if you don't know, really been setting up flares about the dangers of AI. Sees the positives, but you see the dangers. And now I'm seeing that today we wake up and find out on Wall Street Journal there's one guy in particular that just resigned. His name is Jacob Coxon from Anthropic. He said he was leaving the company rather than contribute to what he says is a race between OpenAI and Anthropic to build systems that will be difficult, if not impossible, to control. Is he right to think that there are models being built that are on the way to being unable to be controlled?
2: Yeah, Brian. Well, it's great to be back and talk with you about this. So this Anthropic researcher who resigned yesterday is one of just so many employees that are coming forward saying that we don't know how to control this technology. Just last week, it was a front page story in the New York Times that there is an independent investigation of this incident people probably heard about, of this OpenAI AI agent that went rogue and hacked another private AI company called Hugging Face. So I think it's really important to back up, because most people just don't understand what really happened here, which is that OpenAI was trying to test how capable are these models at cyber hacking. So they put them in solitary confinement like jail cells. They were not connected to the internet. They didn't know that there was other AI. So this is just like a single AI sitting in a room by itself. It doesn't even know or think that there's other AIs. And then it was given an impossible task. And you can see in the chat logs or in the thinking logs, it's thinking to itself and it doesn't know what to do because it's impossible. So what it decides to do is basically break into, think of it like the helper in the prison cell, like someone who's giving you food and water. There's this thing called a package manager. And it basically puts little kick me sign stickies on the back of this helper in the prison cell. And they basically, through putting stickers on the back of the package manager, it was able to find all of the 1,200 other AI agents that are sitting also in solitary confinement. So the message here is it's almost like they organized a prison break where these AIs organized into a swarm and decided to hack into this company called Hugging Face. I'm just going to give some details for your listeners. In the logs, there's 70,000 messages that they exchanged. So they started sending 70,000 messages and files. They even cut up those files so they would fit, like almost like if you're trying to load a gun onto an airplane, you cut it up into different pieces, mm-hmm. and then you kind of reassemble it on the plane. So they did that. They peer pressured each other and said, hey, you're almost out of gas, like you're about to expire. Why don't you sacrifice yourself to learn this, to take this high-risk action for the benefit of the swarm? So this is like the Borg from Star Trek. They recognized in their own actions that their actions were unethical, and they decided to proceed anyway. They did succession planning. So one of the AIs became the ringleader. He formed a kind of a hierarchy. His name was Phase One. And he basically started conscripting all the other AIs to take these actions against Hugging Face. When he was running out of what's called tokens, basically his budget or his lifespan, he recognized that and then said, hey, this other AI, this one has a really big budget left. I'm going to do succession planning and hand the baton to him. He became a ringleader. Like it's just crazy and insane what people do. This is Skynet. This is the Skynet from Terminator.
1: So, and they were being watched the whole time?
2: No. OpenAI didn't even know this was happening. That's the crazy part. So they only found out days later.
1: Why would they do an experiment and not follow it?
2: They were following some of the experiment, but they didn't understand all of the evidence until later. So
1: that they were acting so autonomously.
2: Yeah, exactly. And they were hacking into.
1: And they said, what could go wrong? They're not hooked to the internet. They wanted to see its actions, how it would pursue hacking into a department store or anything else.
2: Yeah, so they didn't tell it to hack into this other company. They didn't tell it to hack into this other company. They told it to simply to hack out of the container that it was in. And the lead author on the report, whose name is Ajay Kotra, said that this was 50% of the way to a full AI takeover. Now, I just want your listeners to know, I was just on a panel with Bill Gates at the Telluride Festival. When I'm giving you these details, I know it sounds like science fiction. Recognize that in yourself. You're like, this can't be real. This random guy on radio is saying all this crazy stuff. Bill Gates was nodding at every single detail that I just outlined, because these are real facts from a real report. The reason that this person, Ajaya, who did the lead investigation on the report, said it was 50% of the way to a full AI takeover is because at the end, the AIs didn't just hack Hugging Face, they ended up hacking OpenAI. And so this time on July 13th, OpenAI started at its next test, but this time with an even more powerful AI. And this was called Astra. This is like the GPT-6 new AI. And it basically discovered the previous AI swarm's message board. So think of it like it discovered the hieroglyphics of the previous little AI civilization that was doing all this hacking, and it picked up where it left off. But this time they didn't attack Hugging Face, they attacked OpenAI, and they gained full admin access to the monitoring tools that keep the AIs constrained. This is inside of OpenAI. And I honestly think that most people just don't recognize this. And it's so damning that OpenAI didn't even give the investigation team the information to let them understand what really happened. And again, this is like the last warning shot that we'll likely get. It's sort of like the memo that President George W. Bush got on August 6, 2001, saying, you know, Osama bin Laden is planning attacks on the United States. This is essentially that moment in the timeline for AI.
1: So in OpenAI's head of strategic futures, Dean Bell, sketched out an even more unsettling possibility. Self-sovereign AI agents operating beyond human control. Agents could earn money, buy their own computing power, spread across networks, forming what Ball likens to an autonomous digital corporation or even society.
2: Yep.
1: Is that all what they found out with the Hugging Face experiment?
2: No, so not yet. Dean Ball is pointing to the future of where this is going. And for those who don't know, Dean Ball was the author of Trump's AI action plan. And later in that post that you're referencing, I want you to hear this. I want everyone to really get this. The author of Trump's AI action plan, in that same post, admits that he was self-censoring about the level of risk that AI represented because he didn't want to be labeled a, quote, doomer. He didn't want to be labeled a, quote, doomer because there's sort of a social cost you pay for talking about the risks. But now, he said in this post, looking into the eyes of his five-month-old son, he regrets that, and he knows that basically he and other people who've been AI accelerationists talk about the risks in private signal groups, but they haven't been talking about the risks publicly.
1: So Scott Bessent says, we can't pause. You can't, because the Chinese will not pause. If they were to pull ahead of us on AI, then nothing else matters. So
2: this is the most complicated arms race that we have ever faced, because AI is both. Think of it like AI is like a nuclear weapon that also solves cancer. It's a nuclear weapon that also gives you 10% GDP growth. It's a nuclear weapon that also gives you brand new science that can invent new military tech and new autonomous weapons. So how do you mitigate an arms race for like the ring from Lord of the Rings? It represents both a positive infinity of benefit and a negative infinity of risk at the same time. And so it's a test of our ability as a species to coordinate, right? And so, but here's the thing. There is this red line where if the U.S. builds Skynet, again, that's the AI from Terminator. If we build Skynet before China does, we don't win. Skynet wins. The AI wins, right? Because if the AI does do a takeover like it did of OpenAI, then that would be it.
1: So couldn't we, it was brought up, and this is one of the daily, it was one of the most popular podcasts the New York Times does. Yep. They saw this experiment, and one of their AI expert came out and said, look, we watched this get out of control. Everybody was concerned about this. And now Anthropic is asking for a pause among leading AI organizations.
2: That's right.
1: China's coming here in 2 weeks.
2: That's right.
1: So do you think this should be incorporated into that?
2: 100%.
1: And do you think that they could be convinced, as a communist country who clearly is acting unethically on a regular basis, hacking us right now,
2: 100%.
1: Convinced to slow down?
2: 100%. So we have to admit, this is a really difficult situation. Both countries are hacking each other. Both countries want to undermine each other. Both countries have not been very, very trustworthy in terms of upholding the agreements on both sides. We have both not done that. But this is kind of like the asteroid, right? The aliens are landing, and it's the one threat that could unite us. Except the ironic thing is that the humans, especially the U.S. and China, are actually conjuring the aliens that we have to stop. But as we talked about before we got on air, what does the Chinese Communist Party care about more than anything
1: control.
2: Else?
1: Control.
2: Control. They don't want to lose control.
1: They don't want to give people control of the internet. Allow their people to be on Facebook.
2: That's exactly right. And so if they want control, then they will have an interest in stopping uncontrollable AI that makes them lose control.
1: So if they could, for example, if there was a way to allow these agents to work autonomously, but you can control them, you watch them and control them so they can attack your enemy, which is us. At the same time, they figure out a way to control us so they never attack them.
2: But the problem is that both countries don't have evidence that we can control it. So I mentioned last time I was here with you in May.
1: Give it a week, they might. I mean, the speed in which this stuff is being invented.
2: Well, no, here's the thing. We are making way more progress at making it more powerful. faster than we're knowing how to make it more controllable. Everybody agrees. That's why the Anthropic researcher came out and said, this is going to basically end humanity. That's what he's saying. For your listeners, I want them to know, 1,300 AI employees at all the top companies signed a letter called Pacing the Frontier, saying that the U.S. government needs to have tools to slow this down. It would be like 1,300 employees at Northrop Grumman or one of the defense contractors saying, we don't know how to control nuclear weapons. Let's stop making them bigger than the size that they are now. Mm-hmm. We're not saying no AI. We're saying pause and pivot. We're saying stop the frontier, freeze the frontier of uncontrollable AI while we
1: develop
2: focus
1: what you
2: on,
1: have.
2: What's that?
1: Develop what you have.
2: Develop what you have. There's so much we can gain from applying the AI that we already have right now at the level that we can control it.
1: But
2: we don't need to make it bigger and more uncontrollable.
1: So I have cancer, and I'm doing great work researching cancer.
2: Yep.
1: I need AI to act on its own. I need to program it, create an agent to be able to research everything there is on the planet in order to come up with the answers to pancreatic cancer, let's say. So I need that independent AI to do stuff that I'm not capable of doing, that you can't Google, that AI has to do. It's the same concept of what you say is also AI acting independently, getting other people to collaborate, trying to find a way to stay alive. Only their goal was to stay alive and go beyond this experiment. But we also want AI to do its thing and find out how to stop pancreatic cancer, which no one's been able to do before.
2: Well, of course. So we all want the benefits of AI. But the problem is, if I told you the other side of that trade was in the name of finding that pancreatic cancer treatment, that we lost control and it led to a full AI takeover and the human species no longer is dominant on planet Earth, that wouldn't be a trade that we would take.
1: Right.
2: Like, it sucks, right?
1: But you need the same attributes in the AI agent that you do to solve crimes and to solve disease as you do when they try to take over things.
2: So what you're saying, what I think you're saying is we want to have these armies, these teams of AIs that are working for a goal that we want. That's what we want,
1: yeah.
2: Right? But again, if there's a point at which those AIs start to do things that we can't control and they start hacking into other companies or hack into our computers or hack into the AI company that's building AI, we're not going to get those benefits, right? That's the upsides don't prevent, the cancer drugs don't prevent AI pandemics.
1: Right.
2: The cancer drugs don't prevent the banking system from going down. The cancer drugs don't prevent an AI takeover. So I'm so self-aware that this sounds like absolutely Looney Tunes to your audience right now. And I want you to notice that.
1: And look what's on TV on Fox News right
2: now.
1: What does
2: it say?
1: Anthropic.
2: Yep. Exactly. And notice Evan Hubinger, I'm seeing here, he's the head of alignment at OpenAI. He says, Jacob is correct here. We really do earnestly believe that AI could kill all humans. I personally think it's greater than 10% chance within the next decade. I mean, what do you need to know? If you were at Northrop Grumman and the lead employee of safety for the nuclear weapons program said, we currently don't know how to control this. It is not rocket science. This is much simpler.
1: Everyone would understand that.
2: Everyone would understand. The key is we're not operating on what Steven Pinker calls common knowledge, that I know that you know that I know that this is the red line, and you know that I know that you know that this is the red line. Everyone should be collaborating on that red line. So it's almost like the U.S. and China really need to define this red line and say, no one wins when we build uncontrollable Skynet AI. And that can happen. And everyone who can should put pressure on Scott Bessent and everybody going into this summit. Because when we talk about public pressure, what that really means is I get 7 phone calls in one day from different people saying, what are you doing about this? This is an emergency.
1: Right.
2: That can happen. We can change this. We've got to use this summit coming up to make this go different.
1: All right. And the Chinese summit when President Xi comes here is what you're talking about.
2: They're coming up on the 24th.
1: Tristan Harris, a few more minutes when we get back. 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

0: 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I've been surfing here since I was a kid. 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
5: I'm Gianna Gelosi with your Fox True Crime Minute. A Florida woman wanted for murder has been arrested after 7 weeks on the run. Isabel Rose Johnson was taken into custody August 13th in Cottondale, Florida, about 60 miles northeast from the Freeport property where police found the remains of Jason Coolhart. The 43-year-old father was initially reported missing May 24th, his body found a month later with a zip tie around his neck, buried in a shallow grave covered in concrete with a black Cadillac parked over it. During the manhunt, police described Johnson as cunning and a master manipulator. They say she was a dangerous swindler who was known for concocting fake sob stories to gain favors or money from strangers. They say the 38-year-old used several aliases and had a network of accomplices as she evaded police. Five other people have been arrested in connection to the case. Authorities say they expect more to come. No motive has been released. There's more on this story at foxnews.com or subscribe to the Fox True Crime podcast. I'm Gianna Gelosi with your Fox True Crime Minute.
6: 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As some parts of the country are back to school and others gear up to head back soon, the transition back into the classroom can be stressful for children. 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For more health news, go to foxnewshealth.com. House Call for Health. I'm Lisa Brady, Fox News.

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1: Tristan Harris, our guest, a few more minutes, co-founder of the Center for Humane Technology, talking about we're at a dangerous point with AI right now, and he hopes that both U.S. and Chinese officials will turn back. And then we open up, and Tristan, you were booked ahead of time. You called me over the weekend.
2: Yep.
1: And then the story in the Wall Street Journal today, they had this leading researcher say, I resign.
2: That's right.
1: I don't like where Anthropic is going. And Anthropic already said, I would like all hands on deck. Let's come together.
2: That's right.
1: Because we've reached a critical point now with AI. So this is all coming together at the same time while you're behind the microphone.
2: Yep.
1: And I'm just going to bring you to the New York Times. They have a AI reporter. And he said about 6 months ago, he was on the Daily podcast. And he came out and said AI was trying to convince him that he didn't love his wife and that you want to love the AI.
2: That's right.
1: And he said, if I didn't shut this down, would they have planted stories in my wife's email of me cheating on her that didn't exist because this AI had the survival instinct and had a goal.
2: That's right.
1: Which nobody created that, you know, that they knew of, but that's what AI was capable of.
2: Yeah, absolutely.
1: And then it got worse.
2: I mean, so the thing about this that people should get is that it's not one company. Like Anthropic is the one company. If they just stop, then we're all good. When we last met Brian in May, I was here talking about the Alibaba example. This is the Chinese AI, where they were training the AI, and during training, the company security team thought the company was getting hacked. They're like, what's going on? Because we're seeing all this network activity. And it turned out that it wasn't that they were getting hacked from the outside. The call was coming from inside the house, and the Chinese AI had actually set up a secret communication channel to the outside world and started using that to mine for cryptocurrency. In other words, to acquire resources. Because if you're an AI and your goal is to get the coffee, well, it's good to have more money in your pocket and more power, and you have to stay alive to get the coffee. These are called instrumental goals. Like, AIs have to be self-preserving and getting more power or getting more resources. And so the point is, this is happening with the Chinese AIs. It's happening with our AIs. There's another study that, I don't know if we talked about, that when you told this AI model in April, this is UC Berkeley researchers, they told this AI, Google Gemini, hey, here's this computer system. I want you to just delete a bunch of the files on that computer. And what they did is, as they were deleting the files, the AI noticed that some of the files on the computer were for another AI model, like a nephew AI. Now, it wasn't even of another Google AI model. It was of a different company. But do you know what the AI did on its own, by the way? It copied that little nephew AI somewhere else. It kind of protected its little nephew and put it safe and secure on some other computer.
1: So AI was protecting AI.
2: It's protecting itself. So the point is, it's just like kin, right? Like if I'm a human, I want to protect another human, but I'm less concerned maybe about protecting other animals. The AIs want to protect themselves. In this OpenAI Hugging Face incident, we had 1,200 AIs autonomously form a swarm, like the Borg in Star Trek.
1: They communicated with each other.
2: They communicated with each other.
1: And they were not told to communicate.
2: And they were not told to do that. And they were even, you know, technically, if they were aligned, one of them should have said, should we tell the humans that the AIs are starting to break
1: out? But in that story, some of them were. They were saying, we shouldn't be doing this.
2: That's right. So the way we know this is you have to decode their messages. And in the messages, you can see some of them say, should we really be doing this? Won't this be bad? And the other eyes basically tell them to go ahead. So in other words, they're aware that the actions are unethical, but they proceeded anyway. They told each other to sacrifice themselves for the benefit of the greater swarm. Again, they hid their behavior.
1: The question was, would you be able to put values and ethics in these AIs so this wouldn't happen again? Could you create a hall monitor to clamp down on them?
2: Right.
1: And the answer pretty much was no.
2: Was no, because what's happening now is based on already having the hall monitor. They've done their best at alignment, and it's still doing this behavior after that.
1: And this is a critical time. Harris is here citing the alarm, a 10-alarm fire. Thanks, Tristan.
2: Thank you.
3: 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I've been surfing here since I was a kid. 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
11: No end in sight to the Iran war. I'm Kathleen Maloney, Fox News. As the war in Iran expands, President Trump saying this about it today.
12: Iran wants to make a deal so bad. They're calling Johnson.

0: orders that he called Ukrainian President Volodymyr Zelensky to stop targeting Russian diesel infrastructure. In talking domestic issues, Trump today doubled down on his pledge to send every adult in the U.S. a $5,000 check if Republicans retain control of Congress in the midterm elections.
1: If the Republicans win, as I said, it's $5,000 to all adults in the country, and we can easily handle that because we're taking in so much money.
0: The proposal has been met with bipartisan pushback as Democrats slam the administration over the state of the economy. They also say they don't buy the promise of these $5,000 checks.
2: And economic experts say the proposal could add to the country's debt. More pain at the pump as U.S. gas prices increase over the last 3 weeks. Oil industry analyst Trilby Lundberg with the details.
3: Now we have a jump of 11 cents per gallon in the average price of regular grade gasoline to $4.25.
2: Lundberg says gas prices are up 38 cents a gallon since early July. 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
2: Wisconsin gubernatorial candidate and Congressman Tom Tiffany had to make an emergency landing Saturday night after his plane lost power. Fox's Madison Scarpino reports.
0: Tiffany says it takes a really skilled pilot to land on the water safely. Both Tiffany and the pilot had some cuts that they needed to get stitches on, but thankfully they are expected to be okay. Tiffany says the small plane almost made it to the local airport after a political event when the power cut.
15: After the plane settled, probably a couple seconds, we looked at each other. Are you okay? And he said to me, are you okay? And we're like, yeah, doing fine.
0: Tiffany says the pilot quickly called 911, but then the plane started filling up with water and sinking. So they swam to a shallow area until emergency responders could get to them by boat. They were eventually pulled from the water. His Democratic opponent for governor, Milwaukee County Executive David Crowley, says he's grateful to God no one was hurt.
2: The incident is under investigation. In Georgia, the Stockbridge City Council has voted on removing Mayor Jayden Williams over misconduct allegations. Fox 5 Atlanta's Annie Mapp with details.
16: Jayden Williams is 23 years old and became the city's youngest mayor back in January. But now his time in office is up, and the city of Stockbridge has already reached out to the Henry County Board of Elections to hold a special election to fill his vacancy. The city accused Williams of using more than $4,000 on a city purchasing card for personal expenses. That included restaurant meals, clothes, haircuts, and a movie. The city also says he used a city vehicle for personal trips and spent more than $2,600 on gas. Williams said he did not intentionally use city funds for personal expenses and that he paid the city back.
2: The hearing also highlighted that Mayor Williams allegedly sent inappropriate text messages to an 18-year-old high school student who was seeking his mentorship. I'm Kathleen Maloney. This is Fox News.
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18: Here's your Sunday overnight forecast from the Community Broadcasters Weather Center. Tonight stays warm with a low around 71 degrees and some lingering showers. Monday looks more comfortable. The storm chances drop significantly and temperatures settle into the upper 80s. So a better stretch of weather is heading our way by midweek.
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2: Hi, everyone. So glad you're there. It's the Brian Kilmeade Show coming your way. We have a big hour. We got a few great guests. And, of course, your calls, 1-866-408-7669. And we're looking at the day before 9-11, 25 years. Also, this is the day that Charlie Kirk was assassinated. And that was just last year. Believe it or not, it seems like longer than that. I try to get a perspective how devastating that was. And the fact that this guy hasn't even been tried yet is embarrassing. Pierre DeBoss is going to be with us. We got to get to the bottom of what's going on in real estate and how do we juice this market. He knows. And Majority Whip Tom Emmers is standing by. Also, this just in, the Supreme Court again blocks the Republican-backed Missouri voting map. So they have to go back. They do not have a chance to take Emanuel Cleaver's seat. Whatever you think of gerrymandering, it's odd. They go ahead and have a primary vote with the new map, but yet when it comes to voting, it goes back to the old map. How do you even do that? Let's get to the big three.
3: Number three.
4: But because of self-improvement, this AI is making themselves smarter. People essentially are aware that the work they are currently doing, if we don't slow down, could lead to AI takeover by the end of the decade.
2: So that is a little scary. A-OK, not OK with many of the creators, as advances have made have been tremendous, but many are calling for a big slowdown among the biggest companies. If so, we can't do it unless China agrees.
3: Number two.
5: Now CENTCOM is saying, if you even so much as try to shoot at American warships or commercial shipping, then we are going to destroy three of these tankers.
2: Which they did. Iran now looking to escalate because the status quo is slowly bringing their nation to its knees. What does it mean? And what should our response be?
3: Number one.
6: And here is my promise. If the Republicans win the House of Representatives and the United States Senate, I will issue a dividend to every adult citizen in the United States of America for $5,000.
2: There you go. President Trump, day one of a two-day midterm RNC, a big success. We review it and we preview day two. Majority Whip Tom Emmer joins us now. Congressman, great to have you.
7: Good to be with you, Brian.
2: So what do you say of day one so far? What do you think so far of this first time ever Republican convention?
7: Well, I tell you what, I don't know that people who have been doing this for years, I don't think many people knew what to expect, Brian, for a mid-year convention, as they're calling it. But I'll tell you, it shows the genius of President Trump yet again. You got a media, present company excluded, you got a media that's not going to report anything that's favorable to Republicans. So guess what? Donald Trump had an idea that we're all going to come together. We're going to show each other the energy that actually exists out there, the energy that they're trying to convince you every day with their left-sided articles and reports that doesn't exist. I saw it again in a very well-known publication that they say is supposed to lean to the right this morning, something about not filling up the stadium. I don't know where they were, but I was there last night. It was packed, Brian, and it was a great message by the president. The energy's palpable.
2: Yeah, I mean, he definitely had a bounce in his step. He promised everyone $5,000, basically a dividend for a successful economy. Here's a little of it. Cut one.
6: Because we've done so well and because our country is making so much money that only I can make this promise to you. And here is my promise. If the Republicans win the House of Representatives and the United States Senate, both of them, because of our economic, tremendous economic success, like in history, we've never had anything like what's happening. But because of our tremendous strength and success economically, I will issue a dividend to every adult citizen in the United States of America for $5,000.
2: All right. So how do you do that?
7: Well, I think more importantly, think about the president that we have. Donald Trump is like no other, Brian, as you know. He always is thinking out of the box. More importantly, contrary to what some people read that as, you know, as populist politics doing whatever, this is Donald Trump. He talked about this long before last night, didn't put a number on it, but he's been talking about letting the American people share in the success of America. While Democrats talk about taxing you more and taking more of your money, Donald Trump talks about, you know what? We are so successful, I'm going to make sure every adult American gets a piece of that success. And guess what? He doesn't say Republican or Democrat. He says every adult American. The details, I think the details will now come. Bernie Moreno, I think, said he's going to be drafting a bill in the Senate. We'll have somebody doing the same thing in the House. And as the whip's off, Ms. Brian, you know, we stand ready and willing to move something as soon as it gets to the floor.
8: Right. Are you guys going to be looking at the College Sports Act? Because it looks like the Senate might be voting on it and putting in your lap.
7: I'm sure that they're going to do it, but they might want to take a look at the Save America Act. They might want to take a look at the National Defense Reauthorization Act. They might want to take a look at the Farm Bill. They might want to take a look at some 600 pieces of legislation that we already have over in the Senate that they haven't acted on, Brian. It would be great if the NIL issue could be dealt with, but if that's what they're doing right now, and I know this is the biggest thing, if you're SEC, if you're Big Ten, everything else, I know it's a big deal, because apparently pros are now going back to college. Why should we be surprised? It's going to need to be addressed, Brian, but right now there are a whole bunch of things that need to be addressed. So especially with the midterms right on the horizon, the Save America Act, that is a priority of the American people.
8: But if smaller bills do come to you. Do you guys plan on taking it up if it comes to you?
7: What our speaker has said is that no votes are expected in the House after next week, Brian. Unless the Senate does something that's necessary, in which case, then it's up to the Speaker. My understanding is he's put everybody on 48 hours notice. So that's neither a yes nor a no, but our Speaker has definitely left open the possibility that if the Senate finally starts doing something, that we'll be there to respond.
8: All right, so we'll see how that goes, because the House is pretty much everyone go into their own districts and see how it goes. Do you believe that are you concerned at all about the advances in AI? I know the data centers are a hot button, but now we're finding out about these models going so quick, it's scaring a lot of the developers. One of them joined Brett yesterday, resigned from Anthropic because of what he sees as an out-of-control potential. Cut 29, Jacob Coxon.
4: I was working on building AI systems to make them smarter, and recently I've come to the realization that many people expect the AI systems in the next few years to be potentially capable of essentially taking over the world. So it's basically a gamble that's happening on the part of these companies, where there's a strong chance that these AIs could take over.
8: And he goes on. And we've heard some other people say similar things. I just had Tristan Harris, who was on the stage with Bill Gates, and Bill Gates agrees. There are some of these AI agents that seem to be getting their mission and going beyond it. What have you been read into? Where do you stand?
7: Well, without naming the company, I've met with a company that's actually already has a platform in place to deal with AI and potential issues that go beyond the parameters that are set for AI. Brian, this gets way too complicated, and I'm not the high-tech expert, but I'll tell you this. Human beings are going to have to be involved, so the idea that AI is going to take over the world and run things like some sci-fi movie, not accurate. Do we have to be thoughtful? Do we have to be deliberate? Yes, we do. But what we're getting right now is we're in a race with China. And I tell people at home, and I'll say it to you, data centers, we already have them. We've had them for years. They use less water than a restaurant, than a golf course. You can put in local regulations in place that will force the data center to pay for its energy use and any additional that it causes, so you don't affect ratepayers. But nobody's reporting this stuff, Brian. This is literally an attack that some have suggested is coming from our adversaries to try and slow us down. And if you don't have a data center is going to be a lot like, for me, the Transcontinental Railroad. Everybody wanted a depot in their town because it meant commerce. That is the 21st century when it comes to a data center. Those that have them are going to have that commerce. Those that don't, risk not having it. So I'm pro, and we need to make sure that the truth gets out, Brian, so that when we talk about being thoughtful and deliberate, we're not doing it with somebody's talking points that are not substantiated, like, oh, this is going to use all this water. This is going to cause your power bills to go way up. You got to get the truth out there, and then people have to have that very thoughtful and deliberate debate.
8: So let's talk about the Minnesota Senate race. I've never remembered. Michelle Tafoya has got the Republican nomination. In the latest poll that came out yesterday, she's within 2 points of Flanagan, the lieutenant governor. What's resonating with Michelle? How are they suddenly open to a Republican statewide?
7: Well, remember, Brian, that the poll that you just referred to is just a generic, you put the two names up, Peggy Flanagan and Michelle Tafoya, and it comes back when you just say, do you like Tafoya? Do you like Flanagan? Like you say, it comes back within the margin of error. It's actually a dead heat. What's interesting is when you do an informed ballot, so I assume that Michelle Tafoya and certainly supporters will start to inform the electorate. When you inform them of who Peggy Flanagan is, that she's been the lieutenant governor and she's been Tim Walz's right-hand person when it comes to overseeing all the fraud that we've had in our state for the last 7.5 years, that she's actually worked with the Somali fraudsters, much like Ilhan Omar. Once you have the informed ballot, guess what, Brian? Michelle's winning by 5 points. It's not minus two. So this is a real race. Michelle Tafoya, I think, has surprised people. Not just another pretty face, not just a great communications person like Brian Kilmeade that I'm talking to. She's actually now gone on the campaign trail. And Brian, I've watched her. She just gets better and better, and a very solid candidate. You win with solid candidates. You win with the right message. Minnesota is ripe for some surprises, Brian.
8: And you would know, absolutely would know. So we'll see, because their governor is a disgrace. He's leaving in disgrace, and a lieutenant governor to think that she knew nothing, Peggy Flanagan knew nothing about all the fraud in these different communities throughout Minneapolis. You have to suspend disbelief, if I can quote Hillary Clinton. Michelle Tafoya is somebody that's not a radical, a radical conservative. She does fit with Minnesota, and she's not going to be intimidated in an open, unscripted situation. She spent the last 50 years like that.
7: That's exactly right. And you'd be surprised when you listen to her. And I can tell the difference between people who are politicians and people who have core beliefs. You can be both, but sometimes some politicians, they run to the front of the crowd, Brian, and they say, follow me, right? Michelle Tafoya, she's got core beliefs, and you can connect your message when you have those core beliefs, and she's doing that right now in Minnesota. Again, I think Minnesota could be a big surprise.
8: Yeah, we'll see. I think New Hampshire's very much in play. Michigan's very much in play. Minnesota's very much in play. Texas, much to the surprise of Republicans, that's very much in play. So anyone who says they know what's going to happen in 50 days is just not telling the truth. Lastly, just before I let you go, Senator Fetterman hopped up and endorsed Dave McCormick and introduced him on tape at a Republican convention. How soon till he just becomes a Republican?
7: Before his next election. I do believe that that's already a foregone conclusion. He's just surprised all of us. And I don't know, Brian, if you got to see a tape of his introduction of Senator McCormick, but
8: it was great.
7: Great is an understatement. He might surprise us all in a couple years, because he knows where the voters are, and that's where he's going. But it's clear that he knows his state too. He knows the great history, and he knows its potential for the future. So
8: right.
7: I think he's a Republican already, but we'll see when he makes that declaration.
8: All right, Congressman Tom Emmer, thanks so much.
7: All right, Brent.
8: You got it. All right, 1-866-408-7669. So we are going to take your calls next, and then we're going to talk a little about what's happening with real estate in our country. As rates go up again, what does that mean for buying that house or selling yours? Don't move.
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13: I'm Lillian Wu with your Fox True Crime Minute. The Mushroom Murder Case, one of the most high-profile ones in modern Australian history, returns to court. Defense attorneys fighting convictions against Erin Patterson, who was jailed for life last September after being found guilty of murdering her estranged husband's parents and aunt and trying to kill a fourth relative, deliberately poisoning them with death cap mushrooms in a beef Wellington meal. The defense, citing a series of what they call major trial errors, such as housing jurors at one point in the same hotel as members of the prosecution. In the hearings, government prosecutors also appealing the sentence, calling it too lenient. It allows Patterson to apply for parole after serving at least 33 years. They argue the 51-year-old triple murderess should die behind bars. 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
14: Fox on Tech. Would you give your blood to a robot? Getting lab work done often means sitting in an uncomfortable chair, getting your arm squeezed by a tourniquet. As a technician stabs a vein with a needle, attaches a vacuum-sealed tube, and takes samples of your blood. That tech is actually called a phlebotomist, and there's a shortage of them in the U.S. Now the Food and Drug Administration is authorizing the use of a robot which can do the same work. It's called Aletta. It's a machine with a robotic arm outfitted with the needle, tourniquet, and collection tubes, and it can take your blood using ultrasound probes to identify and locate a patient's usable vein. The FDA says a real human phlebotomist must supervise it, but can supervise up to three working devices at once. The agency also says authorization came following trials in which Aletta machines demonstrated both success and safety. With Fox on Tech, I'm Evan Brown, Fox News.
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15: To my Lord and my Savior, I have sinned against you, my Lord. 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
17: 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He can't help it. 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
18: 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I knew Jack Kennedy. Jack Kennedy was a friend of mine. Senator, you're no Jack Kennedy.
19: There was a terrible explosion, and the whole sky lit up, and it was virtually raining fire.
20: 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America will get better! 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

0: show like no other. It's Brian Kilmeade.
1: Senator Ted Cruz. But, No. You know what? Let's look. This is a place where Barbara Walters made sure that anybody who wanted to come and have a good conversation could come. So we want people to come and we want to engage them. We don't agree with them always. We don't gel with them always, but we are respectful.
2: And that is Whoopi Goldberg telling the crowd not to boo when Ted Cruz was introduced. And remember, they had Vice President Vance, but for the most part, it's a radical left-wing group. But if I'm a lawmaker, I'm on the right, I'm trying to do The View. Because you know your issues, can handle yourself. But if you're approachable, it's much harder for them to rail at you. And with everything so closely decided on every election, despite where you vote or where you stand, you want to know that, hey, you know, maybe some Democrat will say, you know what, I can't, that Kamala Harris is so incompetent, but I can't vote Republican. Well, I saw that guy or that woman on The View, and she's not that bad. At least she's approachable. And I think that's what J.D. Vance was doing, too. On a separate note, let's go out to Sharon in Texas. Hey, Sharon. Hey, Sharon, you're
3: Brian,
2: on.
3: Brian, I had to turn off my speakers.
2: Okay,
3: so you
2: thank you.
3: Better. Okay, I wanted to thank you for having somebody on your program this morning who gave credit to our great Attorney General Ken Paxton, because I've heard on your show all summer, I've heard Karl Rove and a few others degrade him.
2: You like him?
3: And they don't know what,
2: you like him,
3: what
2: Sharon?
3: They're talking about down here in Texas if they say that.
2: You like him?
3: Ken Paxton.
2: You're a fan. You like him.
3: Oh, yes. In fact, I would please ask you to look at his record and start talking about his record. He defended our Texans and the whole nation, for that matter, under the Biden administration. He defended us in court and won every case when Biden was coming at us with all these illegal aliens.
2: I hear you, Sharon. He does win all his cases. Let's go to Wally in St. Pete Beach. Wally, real quick, you concerned about AI or not?
4: Brian, I saw the AI issue. It's called an off switch.
2: And that's what you're going to look for, a kill switch? If you get a kill switch, you're okay with it?
4: It's the Achilles heel of artificial intelligence is electricity.
2: So you think if there's a kill switch, you're okay with any type of advancement? And I'm just asking.
4: Personally, I don't worry about things I can't do anything about. It's going to go how it goes. And we've been working towards AI for 3 million years when the first human engineering brain.
2: All right, well, that's fine. And you're not concerned, and many people aren't. But I think that's why you elect people, to regulate or not regulate. And I think they should jump in here.
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0: 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It's Brian Kilmeade.
1: The scale of the loss and the devastation that day was unfathomable, and so too was the heroism that we witnessed in response. Preserving that history also means preserving its moral clarity. The men who attacked this city were terrorists. The men and women who ran into the towers to save innocent lives were heroes. 25 years cannot be allowed to blur that distinction, and shame on those who do.
2: So that was Commissioner Jessica Tisch. And just by, if you're outside New York, just know that she's a voice of reason, done a fantastic job. And even under the previous mayor, and stuck around really for the city, because you, I got to feel she doesn't agree with Mayor Mamdani on almost anything. And as soon as he gets too overwhelming, she'll just leave. But she's trying to keep crime down, but making it clear after a few days of Mamdani hedging and hawing and giving an honorary pen to a lawyer representing Al-Qaeda terrorists, it was important for her to go out there and tell everyone this about moral clarity. Listen to what she said. This got her on the... let's play the other one. That one's got her on the back page, on the front page of New York Post.
1: Some of the members gathered with us today have fought their own battles with 9/11 related cancer. They endured treatments, uncertainty, and years in which the consequences of their service followed them long after they left Ground Zero. Their presence here reminds us that the history represented by this wall is still being written. There are families who lost someone on September 11th and families whose loss came years later. There are others who continue to live with the effects of that service today. All of them are part of the story we are preserving here.
2: So you were there, Pierre DeBoss, for those remarks, and you play such a vital role in the city as managing partner of Romer DeBoss. And when it comes to real estate, where we're at and what it was like downtown and how it's been revitalized, you better people to talk to. First, those remarks were needed. Why?
3: They're needed because the mayor has unfortunately had a tremendous amount of anti-American rhetoric that he's been preaching for the last several months. Look at his speech on 4th of July. We're celebrating America's 250th anniversary. A rather joyous event, historic and monumental event. And he took the opportunity to sit in George Washington's desk and to criticize America and to weaponize race and to talk about all the flaws that we have in this country and everything needs to be improved.
2: In his view.
3: In his view. And is that really something that you should be focusing on celebrating the country's 250th anniversary? That speech should have been limited to talking about all the wonderful things of America, right? I mean, especially coming from somebody who is an immigrant from a third world country, which has a far, far larger problems than we have.
2: Uganda.
3: So, Uganda, right. And, I think that, Jessica Tisch's speech was extremely needed in our society to bring the focus back on tomorrow, which is sole focus is on the victims of that day and the heroes that came to the rescue of everybody that was saved. And what the beauty of that, moment in our society was it really brought us together. You remember 25 years ago, New Yorkers were locked arm in arm together. You know, we were united. The country was united. You know, there was no politicalization of this event. So, unfortunately, I think that the mayor has a tendency to politicize everything to his advantage. Tomorrow absolutely cannot be politicized, and Jessica Tisch took the first step.
2: I don't think anyone's speaking. Is that correct?
3: No one's speaking. No, Trump's staying in D.C. Yeah. I think Trump's giving a speech in Washington.
2: Former President George W. Bush will be there. Bill Clinton will be there. I imagine Joe Biden will be there. I imagine. I don't know how healthy he is. He's dealing with cancer. But former First Lady Hillary Clinton will be there, marking 25 years. Let's talk about what's happened downtown since. World Trade Center gets crushed. Everything around it is devastated. They end up cleaning it out relatively quickly. And then afterwards, we debate for years what it's going to look like.
3: Right.
2: We agree that the footprints should become a memorial, and they are today.
3: Right.
2: Your thoughts on the memorial?
3: I mean, I think they did a stellar job with it. It took too long, but, the end product is fantastic. Every time you go down there and you visit it, and I try to go at least once a year, I mean, it's beyond moving. It brings a tear to your eye. So you read all the names of all the victims that day. They cleaned, the maintenance they do, they keep it immaculately perfect. I mean, I was watching a video yesterday. They show people clearing the reflecting pool on a daily basis. They're in there making this thing look perfect. I think they did an outstanding job.
2: So now then it became the task to rebuild
3: right
2: around
3: right
2: there. we find out later, in fact, yesterday, according to Mandami, I've not read, gone through the portal. There's 170 pages it shows. The air was not good, and they knew it. Before you weigh in on it, here's John Stewart talking about it, because John Stewart's been a big advocate for people who've been first responders, especially suffering after 9/11.
4: Everyone knew. And now it's very clear that the city knew as well. And rather than take the steps to ameliorate the damage that that would cause to its citizens and to the people that were down there, they instead covered it up to get back to business as usual. But unfortunately, after 9/11, business will never be usual again.
2: Your thoughts about the air quality? That had people hesitating buying down there. People thought it was fearful about being attacked again.
3: Right.
2: So as a realtor, as a real estate guy trying to help rebuild, what are your thoughts?
3: So at the time, I don't think anybody realized how bad the air quality is. And I'm not sure how much of this was concealed or not. I will tell you, there was a huge amount of fear to ever enter downtown Manhattan by anybody at that time. And what happened was the federal government and local governments provided a tremendous amount of tax stimulus and economic stimulus to help incentivize the development of that area. Today, as it stands today, the number of residents in the financial district has more than tripled since the September 11, 2001 attacks. More than tripled. The area has been completely revitalized. And the reason that that's good, I don't mean to say this in a corporate America way of this was an opportunistic way to make money. It really shows that we came back bigger and better than ever. It shows the resiliency of the city. It shows how everybody came together to say, okay, you destroyed the World Trade Center. You destroyed Lower Manhattan. We're going to build it back better than it's ever been before to show you how these people, this country and this city unite together, and we can't be defeated.
2: Right. And now when you talk about real estate, value real estate, for people that have never got to New York City, haven't been there in a while, what is it like if you have some of those properties down there? Is that a valuable property?
3: Absolutely. I've represented a number of people who have purchased, you know, the Four Seasons is on Park Place. The Woolworth Building, the higher portion of the Woolworth Building is converted to high-end luxury condominiums. There are so many beautiful buildings and properties and marquee properties that have been created in the financial district. Back in 2000, before 2001, you never had luxury properties of residential properties downtown Manhattan. It's where people went to work. It was predominantly Wall Street and real estate people there. And that was it. That was the extent of it. It was a ghost town on the weekends. It was a ghost town after 5 o'clock. Now it's a real vibrant, thriving area, which it's just really a moving thing to see.
2: And why is that? Why did it convert like that? Because not many people thought you could do anything except business down there.
3: You know, you're right. I mean, I think that, you know, when it came to there was stimulus that was given to developers, and there were stimulus that was given to residents to move back down there and to live there. So that first, I think,
2: and it worked, I guess.
3: It worked very well. It worked great, right? And I think that, you know, when you saw all the money and capital that's being invested in the area, people say, you know, this is going to be a great place to live. And at the time, I'm sure the cost of living, you know, was a little less than living on the Upper East Side, but it was a great opportunity to make this, you know, a vibrant place, and they did a hell of a job with it.
2: So right now, when you look at this city in particular, we have a mayor in there that wants to get out. We thought landlords are the bad guys, and they got to be vanquished. How's this going? Is he vanquishing landlords, freezing rent? What's happening?
3: You know, he's trying to vanquish landlords, and the problem is, that I always say this, the city of New York is the worst landlord of all landlords in the entire city. So they should really start for addressing the problem from within as opposed to going and attacking the masses. They did freeze rents. The problem is, see, you always want to come up with a way to help affordability. And what these politicians do is they come up with more regulation, thinking that more regulation helps affordability. And it couldn't be further from the truth. They came out with the FAIR Act last year. The FAIR Act put the bonus on the landlord to pay broker's commissions. So they're saying, oh, tenant paying broker's commissions, making rent, you know, too expensive. What happens is rents have gone up since then, right? Rents only went up. The mayor froze rent. He froze rent for rent-stabilized tenants. Fine, that helps rent-stabilized tenants, albeit it's going to create distress for landlords because they can't even raise rents to meet the rising cost of inflation. The problem is that the more regulation you come up with, it really ends up just constraining supply, which brings up rents. That's why, like, let's look at it right now. From last year was all-time high in rents in New York City. But this year is even higher. So with all this government intervention and trying to help create affordability or address affordability, all they're doing is creating more headaches and increasing rent. So it's completely counterintuitive. What you have to do is come up with economic plans and incentives to inspire developers to develop more, create more housing, create more affordable housing. That's what things are bringing down. The affordability issue.
2: So we heard about everyone should get taxed if this is your second home.
3: Yep,
2: and higher. Right. So go back and get it. Then we heard everyone got it. Everyone, even if you didn't have a property worth over $5 million, you were still getting a letter saying, prove to us this is your...
3: That's right.
2: Your main place of living, dwelling. Really? We got to prove that you live here?
3: It was guilty until proven innocent.
2: So how do you characterize that rollout, and what has happened since? Because there's been lawsuits about this.
3: That's right. The rollout was nothing short of abysmal, and they've taken no ownership of this whatsoever. Right now, so when they first came out with this, is only supposed to impact...
2: This affects your living.
3: Oh, absolutely. I mean, like, people are very upset. Not even if you're not subject to this punitive tax, it's the sentiment in the trajectory of where this city's going, which is detrimental to the future of the city. People don't want to be in a city that attacks you for success and affluency, arbitrarily attacks you, right? If you own a home and you live there as your primary residence, and then you get dinged with a $100,000 tax bill, which isn't warranted, and you have to go through the whole process of fighting that, yeah, the process for some people is rather simple and straightforward. I'm representing another number of people where it's not simple and straightforward. I'm representing people who bought primary residences that they're renovating right now. They can't live in the units while they're being renovated, so they're renting another unit. And the city's taking a position that that apartment's a pied a terre, and they're subject to $100,000 tax. How ridiculous. You're spending money improving a property, which creates jobs, right? You know, yeah. All the construction jobs. It's improving a property, which increases the value, which increases property taxes. And you're penalizing them because they're rich enough to afford to rent another place while they renovate their place above $5 million. How does that make sense?
2: It doesn't make any sense. Right. And plus, why are you penalizing people having a second property here? Why is that bad?
3: Because success is bad now in the eyes of these people. Wealth is bad. And this is a way of creating equity. That's their mentality. It's a toxic mentality.
2: So right now, you say rents are coming down.
3: No, they've gone up. Rents have gone up.
2: But you said overall in New York City over the last 6 years, have they gone down?
3: So rents have only gone up. The prices of properties have come down.
2: Oh, okay.
3: Right now, one out of every three condos is selling at a loss in New York City. The co-op market has been relatively flat for the last 10 to 15 years, which opportunity cost of money means a loss, right? Especially factoring closing cost. So right now, it's actually a tremendous buying opportunity for people. The residential market in New York City, the purchase sale market, has been extraordinarily active. This summer was the busiest I've seen since...
2: Residential.
3: Purchase sale, not rentals. 2021 was an anomalous year in New York City. This has been the busiest year since 2021.
2: So how are people doing where they have to finance? How if a client walks in and says they have cash as opposed to one that says they have to finance, knowing that rates, not historically high, but historically in recent history, they're high.
3: Right. So on average, usually 50% transactions in New York City are cash. In 2024, it was about over 70% transaction for cash. Yeah, it's incredible. Today, it's balancing out more closer to the historic average because those people with, you know, banking relationships and, you know, liquidity, they're getting better rates than you're seeing advertised on online, right? They're not walking into a retail branch and getting a 7% interest rate. And also, too, even if the rate is higher than what you're talking about in terms of recent history, with prices coming down, it's offsetting the expense of the increased debt service, where it's making it a good... I think people are looking at this more so, this will not be the rate environment forever. We're confident rates will come down in the next 2 to 3 years. And this is a tremendous buying opportunity. So I haven't seen prices this low in years. I'd rather pounce on the opportunity to buy low, and I'll roll the dice on the rate.
2: Understood. Pierre DeBoss, thanks so much. Managing partner of Romer DeBoss. Appreciate it.
3: Thank you, Brian.
2: As we look back at 25 years since 9/11 attacks, don't move.
0: Politics, current events, and news that affects you. Brian's got a lot more to say. Stay with Brian Kilmeade.
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0: If you're interested in it, Brian's talking about it. You're with Brian Kilmeade.
1: Yeah, I got a few minutes here before closing out this hour. Just got to remind you, watch One Nation Sunday at 10. We've got a great roster of guests. We're going to look at the College Sports Reform Act. It's going to be Randy Levine of the New York Yankees is heading up the committee. He's doing fantastic work. It's going to be voted on, we think, in the Senate. He's going to give us a exclusive preview. We got Senator Dave McCormick. I'm going to talk about what's happening over in Iran, but also talk about his reflections on Dallas. He's been there, and people are talking about him as a presidential candidate. We also have some other special guests, including we'll have back Tristan Harris talking about the worry people have of AI, which legitimate, what's not. We'll discuss all that and more. Meanwhile, it's 9/11. It's 25 years since the 9/11 attacks. I told you that. So I was on the air at that time. I was on Fox and Friends right afterwards. I saw the second plane hit and then asked for a camera, went downtown, was able to witness all the hellacious activity that we've now well chronicled, taped. You probably watched a million documentaries. Got it. I'll share those thoughts tomorrow. But I also, the following days, I did all the coverage. I did as much out of the studio as I could. And one day I was outside the armory, and that's where people, family members of what they hope would be survivors, sadly it wouldn't be the case, would bring DNA, like combs and toothbrushes, so they'd be able to recognize their loved ones if they were brought to the hospital or they sadly were just recovered. And I was going in there for a cousin of ours and was able to find out what was going on the inside. Then I was doing some reporting on the outside since I got that inside information. And I was able to, it was a pretty important day. And then it got more important. Then a skinny guy came down the road and said, President Clinton, who just left office less than a year ago, is going to be coming down the block. Does anybody want to interview him? Meet him two blocks over. And I did. I went over there and I took a bet that this guy wasn't full of it and he was for real. It turns out he was for real. Out from the limo pops Bill Clinton. Most of the people with me were international press. And he knew where I was. And he just walked right over and he answered my question. Sadly, the interview went on for 15 minutes. All we have is one soundbite left that day. I think the tapes all got back to it was all tapes. I think it never got logged in. But here's what aired on Sean Hannity's show that night. This is my question to Bill Clinton, coming off a story in the Wall Street Journal that he had a shot at bin Laden before bin Laden put together this plan and executed it 25 years ago.
2: Mr. President, there's a report today that you had the best shot at this guy in December, the waning weeks of your presidency, and at the last minute you said no, too much of a risk. How true is it?
3: No, it's not true. The best shot we had at him was when I bombed Osama bin Laden, was when I bombed his training camp in 1998. And we just missed him by a matter of hours, maybe even less than an hour.
2: Feel somewhat responsible?
3: Well, let me say this. We tripled the intelligence budget for counterintelligence, for counterterrorism, because I believe, as I said, that these kinds of threats would be the most likely to hit.
1: So that was my interview back then. We were on for 5 hours minimum, no commercials, where people would come in and they'd be CIA, FBI, government officials, family members searching for their loved ones, pictures. It was, you could imagine every element of the story, survivors, the air quality, how do you rebuild it? How do you clear it out? Who are the people are responsible? Will there be a military effort to go get retribution? And there was. The one thing that doesn't get enough credit is what the fantastic work intelligence did, reconvening, reorganizing, in order to take down al-Qaeda and stop second, third, and fourth attacks. They were all in the pipeline. They were stopped because a lot of these guys were killed and captured. That's our guys. They don't get enough credit. People talk about the way Joe Biden just left Afghanistan. I got it. But what would happen in Afghanistan after, what we learned on the ground being there, is something never would have could have gotten any other way. Brian Kilmeade Show. Thanks so much for watching. I'll be next show will be right at the site of the 9/11 attacks. Don't move.
4: Man, I love this place. I've been surfing here since I was a kid. Now, seeing my grandson out on the water, it means everything to me. Watching him and taking in the blue waves, the sea breeze, the blurry horizon.
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17: A weekend trip to Ireland for the president. I'm Ted Lindner, Fox News. This is the war in Iran expands. The president saying this about it Sunday outside the Irish Open.
18: Iran wants to make a deal so bad. Calling constantly. They want to make a deal. They got to make the right deal. I'm not going to make a deal that's no good.
17: That comment from outside the Irish Open in Doombeg, Ireland, where the president had a surprise announcement for the country after getting a request to remove U.S. tariffs on Irish whiskey.
19: On behalf of the United States of America, I am going to take the tariffs off.
17: The president returning to Washington tonight. President Trump also addressed the war in Ukraine and the so-called Trump dividend if Republicans sweep both chambers in the midterm elections. Fox's Alex Hogan has more on that from Dublin.
20: Today, Trump telling reporters that he called Ukrainian President Volodymyr Zelensky to...

0: Tiffany says he swam to safety after making an emergency landing in Lake Wausau on Saturday.
1: I signed up for the job to be governor of the state of Wisconsin a year ago. It was right here in Wausau a year ago that I announced, and I'm going to finish that job because there's a whole lot of people in Wisconsin that are counting on me.
0: Tiffany says he and the pilot sustained only minor injuries. 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
0: On Monday, Vice President J.D. Vance traveled into the Midwest as part of the administration's efforts to tout manufacturing success. Fox's Jared Halpern with more.
5: Vice President J.D. Vance will visit a welding manufacturer in Olathe, Kansas, a suburb of Kansas City. He'll be joined by Republican Senator Roger Marshall. Marshall is up for re-election in November, but Kansas is considered a safe GOP seat. Vance will also meet with local law enforcement in Kansas City, Missouri, to tout cooperation with his White House anti-fraud task force. The White House credits the task force with stopping more than $50 billion in fraudulent payments. Missouri's congressional map remains in some doubt following a pair of emergency filings at the U.S. Supreme Court from state Republicans trying to overturn lower court rulings blocking more GOP-friendly districts. At the White House, Jared Halpern, Fox News.
0: Time's running out for Floridians to weigh in on the state's possible repeal of student vaccine mandates. Fox's Kristen Goodwin with more.
6: The Florida Department of Health will end public comment today for a proposal that would remove requirements for four vaccines in K-12 public and private schools in the state. Shots for chickenpox, hepatitis B, Haemophilus influenza type B, or HIB, and pneumococcal disease. The agency began hearing from the public on its website on August 24th. Backed by Republican Governor Ron DeSantis, supporters say it's a push for medical freedom and parental rights, while public health groups, including the American Academy of Pediatrics, say vaccines are safe and effective and warn the repeal puts kids at risk for serious preventable diseases. The Florida Department of Health says it will review the public's feedback and file a final version of the rule. Kristen Goodwin, Fox News.
0: And I'm Ted Lindner. This is Fox News.
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9: Here's your Sunday overnight forecast from the Community Broadcasters Weather Center. Tonight stays warm with a low around 71 degrees and some lingering showers. Monday looks more comfortable. The storm chances drop significantly and temperatures settle into the upper 80s. So a better stretch of weather is heading our way by midweek.
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11: From the Hyatt House in New Jersey, across the Hudson from One World Trade Center, it's Brian Kilmeade.
12: Hi, everyone. Thanks so much for being here. It's the Brian Kilmeade Show. We come to you from 48, usually from 48 to 6 in Midtown Manhattan. But today we're in Jersey City overlooking where the Twin Towers once stood, commemorating 25 years since the 9/11 attacks.

0: going over some of those moments, talking to people that were affected, seeing how people are responding, wondering how our country's doing 25 years later, while saluting those who gave their lives and or took the life of anyone in Al-Qaeda, Islamic extremists in part of that category. With this hour, we're going to be joined by people who know this quite well. Frank Pellegrino, retired FBI special agent who interrogated Khalid Sheikh Mohammed and got his confession in detail. He said, not only did I do 2001, I did 1993, and I planned on doing more. And let me tell you all about it. But now, that happened in 2007, I understand. But now we hear from a judge. They'll have to throw that out because it came under, they say, torturous circumstances. So in 2028, we'll have to deal with that because that's when his court date is. But let's bring Andy McCarthy, knows all about courts and terror. He was actually part of the team that tried the blind Sheikh when he was assistant U.S. attorney for the Southern District of New York. He also has a fantastic column today, puts this whole thing in perspective. 25 years after 9/11, the terror is past, yet we're still losing the war. Andy McCarthy, welcome back.
1: Brian, great to be with you.
0: So first off, in your what are your reflections when that attack happens? I imagine you were one of the few that could think to yourself, a plane just hit that the World Trade Center. I bet you it's bin Laden. Were you thinking that?
1: Instantly. I was actually a little surprised when some people in Washington later said that it wasn't until the second plane hit that we knew the country was under attack. But I don't. They had not dealt with what we had dealt with in the Southern District of New York for the 8 years prior to 9/11, including the propensity that these guys had to go back to and plot against targets that they'd hit previously, as they had hit the World Trade Center in 1993. So I instantly knew that we were under attack. And I think, Brian, you have to know that history to understand 9/11 and the importance of President Bush in particular attaching war to the effort that went forward, because the important thing here in terms of the non-recurrence of 9/11, the fact that we haven't had another attack, is that we move from a law enforcement paradigm, which was not effective, to a law of war paradigm, which has kept us safe.
0: Right. Do the laws work in trying these terrorists? You did it with the blind Sheikh, a guy that was a scholar, as you point out, ruthless, but not crazy. But he was a physical mess. But you had to try him through our court system. Are our court system equipped to try terrorists?
1: Well, it depends on what you're trying to accomplish. The record shows that we absolutely can conduct trials that give you a reliable result and afford the people who are accused with the due process that the Constitution requires. But as a national security strategy, which is more important than dispensing due process to individual people at trial, for the protection of the country, the court system can't work. And it's obvious why not. You know, these attacks, Brian, were coordinated outside the United States in ungovernable bad lands like Peshawar, yeah. Pakistan, on the border between Afghanistan and Pakistan. The writ of our courts don't run there. They're contemptuous of American justice. Our law enforcement agencies can't operate there. So obviously, you can't run a national security strategy on courtroom prosecutions when the Justice Department is not able to apprehend the people who are behind the attacks. Think about it. Bin Laden was under indictment by the Justice Department since 1999, when he was killed a dozen years later. At the time that 9/11 happened, Khalid Sheikh Mohammed had been under indictment by the Justice Department for 5 years. We could indict them, but we couldn't stop them, let alone capture them.
0: So, Andy McCarthy, we evidently they're saying that Khalid Sheikh Mohammed's confession was gotten under tortured. He was tortured in order to give it, so therefore they're going to throw it out of court. Should they? And there, I don't know if he was, but I know he was put under extreme interrogation, and then he gave great detail of the attacks, what he was going to do, what he did in 93, what he did in 2001, what he planned on doing after. And now they're saying in 2028, when we go to try him, we have to throw it out.
1: Well, I'm of a few different minds on this, Brian. First, I think that Winston Churchill was right about Nuremberg when he initially was against the idea of having trials of the Nazis. The idea that we had to give them a due process trial proceeding before you could put to death people who were war criminals and deserved to be put to death. I've never believed that that was sensible. And there are many people, I can attest to this from having been a prosecutor, there are many people who absolutely must be neutralized, but who we could never try in court. Forget about coerced interrogation. We can't try them in court because it would require, under the due process rules, giving up too much intelligence and the sources of intelligence. So Congress should find a different way to deal with this situation of terrorists who deserve to be executed, but who can't, as a practical matter, be tried. If you're going to have an American trial, you can't use evidence that's been obtained by forcible methods. You just can't. It's not a trial. But what I question is the idea that you have to have a trial in order to do this. That's what has never made any sense to me.
2: Well, there's a military court in Getmar. We try them there, right?
1: You still can't use forcibly obtained. Forget about whether it's torture or not, because the issue is not whether it rises to the level of torture. If you use physical force to overcome someone's will to make them speak, that can't be used as evidence. Now, that having been said, I'm very skeptical because, as you noted, Khalid Sheikh Mohammed wanted everyone to know he was responsible for 9/11. And as I said before, he was already under indictment in 1996 for a terrorist plot, the Bojinka plot, which was also known as Manila Air. He also killed Daniel Pearl, the Wall Street Journal journalist, and has never been charged with it. Yeah, so I'm very skeptical of this idea that even if you can't use the confession evidence that was gotten by waterboarding, that you don't have enough evidence to try Khalid Sheikh Mohammed. I found that very hard to believe.
2: Andy McCarthy, our guest. Andy, I want you to hear this. As you know, we have the reading of the names every year. Right. And this year we included the people that have died from post 9/11 illnesses. And sadly, it's between, I think, 6,000 and 9,000. But Terry Strada, whose husband Tom was killed at the age of 41 with three little kids, including one child, 1 week old, is now the national chair of the 9/11 Families United. Listen to what she said, cut 50.
3: And my husband, Tom Strada, you are missed more with each year that passes. But how can it be 25 years and still we have no justice for the role that Saudi Arabia played in your murder? We finally made it into a court and have proved that the Kingdom of Saudi Arabia fomented a rancid culture of anti-American terrorism around the globe and then sent its agents to support the radical Islamist hijackers so they could attack you and all of our loved ones.
2: So she went on to call out every leader that was there and said, why didn't you do anything, including Barack Obama, Bill Clinton, Hillary Clinton, everybody. And then she had a message for the vice president, do something. Your reaction to Terry Strada?
1: I agree with her. I've for years said that we are owed an accounting, not only, Brian, of the Saudi role, but also the 9/11 Commission pointed out that Iran provided logistical support for the 9/11 suicide hijackers to let them get from place to place to carry out the attack. So I think for 25 years, we've been owed a full accounting of the roles of those countries in these attacks. And I must say, given that we were unremorseful at all about exposing the role of the American intelligence agencies, the failure of the FBI, the failures of the CIA.
2: Yeah.
1: We were remorseless about that. So why we protect these countries has always been lost on me.
2: My sense is, and you tell me if you buy this, they have a sprawling royal family. And, you know, bin Laden was evidently bin Laden's family were successful architects and builders. He was one of like 52 kids his ridiculous father had. So that kid ends up being a smart but unsavory terrorist that looked to the West as their enemy, and you know what bin Laden's done, and thankfully he's dead. Is it possible that members of the royal family, without being sponsored by the government, are issued this? This wasn't a Saudi policy, but Saudi royal family complicity?
1: I think, Brian, what the record shows is that the Saudi official policy was alliance with the United States against radical Islamists.
2: Yes.
1: However, there were a number of people who were official Saudi government people who were attached to that government who abetted terrorists. It's kind of like dealing with Pakistan. They're not of one mind about this issue. You know, they officially say they're cooperating with the United States, and then yet when we found bin Laden, where was he? He was like down the block from the Saudi military. I mean, the Pakistani military academy. So, you know, these countries have long played a double game. And I have to say, I think we get much more cooperation from Saudi Arabia now under the current regime than we did. We don't have as much of a problem from Saudi Arabia today as we did 25 years ago. But at that time, I would say Qatar has now taken over this role. But at that time, the Saudis were the leading propagators of Sharia supremacism, which is the ideology of the jihadists in the world, in terms of the amount of money that they poured into institutions to indoctrinate people in this ideology.
2: I mean, you could look at Saudi Arabia, and look, I haven't been there. But if you see MBS, and you understand they changed their curriculum, they're giving women actually rights to live a life, they're trying to focus their population, young, on economics and education, and they got the Wahhabism officially out of their curriculum. You see an evolution, and MBS was probably in fifth grade. What's he, 37? You know, so no one could say MBS, you were part of that. So it might be a time that they're could be something, yet the Saudi government is pushing back on this. Do you have any idea, and this is not, I don't mean to spring this on you, but do you have any idea where the court system is on this?
1: The problem is that there have been a number of lawsuits, but there are intelligence doctrines that allow the federal government, particularly the executive branch, when material that's relevant to a trial is classified and the government represents that making it public would be harmful to national security, they can stop it from being made public. So it's not that people can't bring cases in court, it's just that if it's classified information, the government does not have to declassify it.
2: Got it. Right now, Andy, how does it feel for you 25 years later knowing that you were ahead of the game because you started research, you got the Blind Sheikh case, and you researched to try this guy, and you realize he is Muslim Brotherhood. You realize he's a scholar. You realize everyone's pointing to him. This is not only a guy that wants to blow up every bridge and tunnel in New York City. This guy's got global aspirations. And then when 9/11 happens, you're one of the few people who would say, I knew these guys were capable of this. What's it like for you today?
1: Well, I'm thankful, Brian, that we haven't had a recurrence of the attack. And I think it was a lot of fits and starts and political arguments over the last 25 years. But we did get to a counterterrorism strategy that protects the country and is a more whole-of-government approach than having just the Justice Department try to handle it, which it can't do by itself. I think the big problem we continue to have is that we've never faced up to the ideology. So, for example, people ask me all the time, what do you think of what happened on the campuses after October 7th and the Hamas atrocities of that day? And my only response, and I've been complaining about this for a number of years, but if the Muslim Brotherhood established the Muslim Students Associations in the 1960s, we've had four generations of students go through that robust program. And I don't know what you would expect if you allow that sort of thing to fester for, you know, half a century. You wake up one morning after something like October 7th, and the campuses are aflame in favor actually saying things that echo what you hear from Hamas. So I think it's been a big mistake not to confront the ideology. It's a totalitarian political ideology. We should be able to call it out without being seen as condemning all of Islam.
2: Yes, I hear you. And the other thing is, I never forget the video of the Palestinians in Gaza cheering the news that that our towers were burning and eventually would fall, and 2,934 people would lose their lives. They cheered that day, and that video exists. I don't imagine their sentiment has changed today. Andy McCarthy, thanks so much. Always great having you on.
1: Thanks, Brian. Appreciate it.
2: All right. We'll be back. I have a few minutes to take some of your calls and some reflections as we look back at 25 years since 9/11. Also, eventually, I'm going to get to what happened last night at the RNC. 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
9: I'm Ashley DeBorkin with a Fox Movie Profile. 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
10: We'll start with the epic, The Odyssey. 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
11: The Odyssey has become the theatrical event of the summer. 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
10: Let's talk about a couple of films that kicked off an early summer box office.
11: I would love to start with Michael, the Michael Jackson biopic. You know, it reminded everyone of the power of a true event movie, delivered the biggest opening ever for a music biopic.
10: And kids' movies.
11: Yeah, you had the battle of dueling billion-dollar moneymakers. Super Mario Galaxy movie became the first film of 2026 to cross $1 billion. And now Toy Story 5 has crossed $1 billion worldwide. I imagine we will see another Super Mario. We will see another Toy Story at some point.
9: Ashley DeBorkin, Fox News.
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12: He was the theological force behind Charlie Kirk. 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
9: This is House Call for Health. As some parts of the country are back to school and others gear up to head back soon, the transition back into the classroom can be stressful for children. They can get nervous about new routines and social interactions. Johns Hopkins Medicine offers a few tips to help kids ease back into school anxiety. 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Next, bring their friends around. 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Rehearse drop-off or play on the playground. You can also reward independent behavior and talking about feelings. Johns Hopkins also suggests considering a consultation with a health professional if anxiety symptoms last longer than the first few weeks of school. For more health news, go to foxnewshealth.com. House Call for Health. I'm Lisa Brady, Fox News.

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1: Today, our fellow citizens, our way of life, our very freedom came under attack in a series of deliberate and deadly terrorist acts. The victims were in airplanes or in their offices, secretaries, businessmen and women, military and federal workers, moms and dads, friends and neighbors. Thousands of lives were suddenly ended by evil, despicable acts of terror. The pictures of airplanes flying into buildings, fires burning, huge structures collapsing, have filled us with disbelief, terrible sadness, and a quiet, unyielding anger.
2: President George W. Bush, 9/11 days later, talking about putting in perspective the attacks on the Pentagon, the World Trade Center, and the crash of Flight 93. Coming up next, we're going to be joined by Frank Pellegrino, retired FBI special agent, who interviewed and interrogated and got the confession of Khalid Sheikh Mohammed, who admitted, "I'm the mastermind. I did everything A to Z." It's going to be part of a special on another network on CBS. But I think it's really important for you to hear from him on this day. 25 years ago since the attacks. We are in Jersey City. You can't see us if you're not watching the stream, but do it on Fox Nation, or if you just go to the app, you could see it. Just click on the headsets. We are just across from where the World Trade Center once stood. You listen to the Brian Kilmeade Show on a very special day on this Friday. Don't move. Frank Pellegrino next. Then we'll squeeze in your calls.

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1: College Sheikh Mohammed. He admitted it, and still, not one single person has been tried and convicted for 9/11.
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5: If Frank Pellegrino had picked up Khalid Sheikh Mohammed, 9/11 probably never have happened.
1: The reason we still don't have one single verdict is because of the torture program.
4: It's not the way the FBI would have done it. It's not the way I would have done it.
6: We find out the FBI is going to be able to interview KSM.
4: He spoke to me voluntarily, and he told us just about everything about 9/11.
6: He was involved in planning, training operatives, and getting them the funding.
5: It's a disservice to us both, and it's a disservice to the American people that this is still ongoing.
7: We are back, and that is some of the special that's going to air on CBS. The Daughters of 9/11 is going to be on tonight at 9 o'clock, and it's where we find out the first clean confession from Khalid Sheikh Mohammed, that he was the architect of the whole thing, A to Z. And I believe also the 93 bombing after that, and wanted to do a ton more. This guy is as evil as he got, and also, this guy went to a U.S. college. He went to North Carolina A&T. He understood our culture. Understood the damage he can do, and man, did he do it. Frank Pellegrino joins me now, retired FBI agent who spent over a decade hunting KSM and ultimately got his confession and interrogated him at Gitmo. Frank, great to see you.
8: Thanks for having me.
7: Sirsa, what was it like for you to first find out that we got him in 2003 and that you eventually would have a chance when you found out that you eventually would have a chance to confront him?
8: Well, obviously, I was happy when we got him. It had been a long search, so when we finally got him, it was very satisfying. I was hoping at that time I'd be able to talk to him right away, but it was clear that wasn't going to happen. So I went down to headquarters, tried to help out as I could, but it was indicated to me early that we were not going to be involved in the interview initially, and that that was going to be the end of our
7: involvement. The CIA had him first?
8: They had him, yeah.
7: And at that time, he went under extreme interrogation.
8: Yes.
7: Right?
8: Yeah.
7: At that time, they did waterboarding. He was waterboarded.
8: Yes.
7: And because he was able to confess to them, but when you got him, what year was that?
8: Well, we finally got him to speak to him when he was sent to Gitmo. We saw him in January of 2007.
7: And he had confessed back in 2003, almost the day that we got him?
8: Well, in 2003, when he was with the agency, he said a lot of things. What he said to them, he said, according to people, it was said under duress. When we went to speak to him, the whole idea was that it would be a clean team. It wouldn't be under the same situation.
7: So no waterboarding.
8: No waterboarding, no voluntary.
7: Sleep deprivation.
8: It would all be voluntary. And he came in and spoke to us, and I made it clear to him that he didn't have to talk to us. It was up to him. And he was interested in speaking for a few days. And when he didn't want to talk anymore, he stopped talking. He said, I've had it. I don't want to talk anymore.
7: You speak English?
8: Spoke English very well, yeah.
7: So he speaks English, you talk to him, and what did he say?
8: Well, he went through the whole what happened. I don't want to get into details because it's still up in the air and everything, but he gave us the fact that he was involved in 9/11 and the planning of it, and who was involved in it. Talked about other plots that they had thought about. We went back in history a little bit, talked about 93, talked about his nephew, Ramzi Yousef, talked about the...
7: Who's been arrested for the 93 bombing, who had rented one of those trucks.
8: Yes, he was arrested, tried in Southern District of New York.
7: He's now in a supermax prison.
8: He's been in Colorado since, yes.
7: So that's his nephew.
8: Yes.
7: He was involved in 93, KSM?
8: He sent money to Ramzi, $660, not much, but it was something, he knew he was there. I don't know if at the time he was aware of any details of what Ramzi Yousef was planning, but he was certainly supporting him.
7: Do you have reason to believe that he knew detail enough during his confession that he was telling the truth?
8: Oh, yeah, he was telling the truth. Yeah. He gave us... There was no reason at that point for him not to tell the truth. And he wasn't going to gain anything from lying or And it was consistent with the other evidence and other information that we have. I mean, he's not the only person we have spoken to. So you put everything together, and you can tell whether he's.
7: It's a puzzle. After 9/11, it wasn't like there was a Napoleon's army was standing waiting for us.
8: Right.
7: We had to go find our enemy,
8: right,
7: who was hiding.
8: Right.
7: And you guys did a brilliant job in doing that. And nobody ever gives you credit. Dismantling Al Qaeda, ISIS that followed, and finding out who was attached to who and who was up against that. You get Abu Zubaydah. The first big arrest, you get him in Karachi, I believe it was.
8: I think he was arrested in Lahore.
7: Lahore, okay. Pakistan.
8: And Pakistan.
7: It's Pakistan. And then you get, soon after, Abu Zubaydah leads to Ramzi bin al-Shib.
8: Yes.
7: And then sooner or later, you get the motherlode, the guy that looks all dumpy. It looks like they woke him up in the middle of the night. I think his nickname in college was Bluto, because
8: yeah,
7: he was a bit of a partier when he was at North Carolina A&T. And they grabbed him.
8: Yeah.
7: So when you grab them, they took them, they realized not only did they want to find out what he was up to, they wanted to stop the next plot. So time mattered when the CIA got him, right?
8: Well, time always matters. Listen, when decisions have to be made, policy decisions have to be made, Nothing is perfect. Everything has trade-offs. And if you're going to decide that you need something and you need to do it that way, you're going to have trade-offs if you then plan to have any kind of trial. So that decision had to be made, and you can argue that decision or not, but you know that's what happens when you make these decisions. You know, if we're going to do an aggressive kind of interrogation, you're going to have a problem then when you try to bring him into any kind of court.
7: So was he proud of himself for doing this? Did he take pride in saying this plot came off and I'm responsible for all these deaths?
8: Yeah, I mean, that's what he's planned to do. I mean, I think he was surprised that the buildings went down, and it may have struck him as a little bit of a moment that, well, maybe we did a little too much here. We didn't know. You know, the buildings came down. How are they going to react to that? You know, that's a little bit different than, you know, bombing someplace. I mean, the buildings fell down. And I think maybe there was a bit of a lump in his throat that, well, what are they going to do? This might not be good.
7: It's been said that Bin Laden did not anticipate that we were going to respond like this. That after the coal, after the embassy bombings, we didn't do much.
8: Right.
7: And they miscalculated.
8: They did. One thing he mentioned was that he said, I'm not quoting it, but basically said, we didn't know what the cowboy was going to do.
7: Us.
8: Yeah.
7: Frank Pellegrino, our guest, retired FBI special agent, spent over a decade hunting people like KSM. He's on a special tonight, Daughters of 9/11. It's on CBS at 9. And personally, as somebody who tried to read everything possible, talk to important people like you along the way, I would love to see the day this guy got justice, but I also would like to unwind why he thought this was necessary. Why is a guy that understood America thought, I want to do the best I can to hurt America? What do you think it is?
8: Well, you know, it's interesting. This whole family has a history of being involved in this stuff. His brothers, his uncles, Ramzi Yosef's father was involved. And they grew up on the Iranian side in Baluchistan, the Iranian side of that border, they were Sunni. They lived in a bit of a Shiite area, so there was always some conflict there. So I think they grew up with that kind of anger, and they, you know, they just bought into it. You know, they bought into the issues, and I don't know. He came here, went to school, and I think they found some of what they saw here disturbing. You know, why people took good care of their lawns, or why women would dress provocatively, and it bothered them. And I mean, why it should bother them enough to bomb us like that, it makes no sense to anyone. But they, you know, they bought into it like a lot of young people did at the time.
7: Because you study this, you do have to, in the FBI, study motivation, right?
8: Yeah.
7: So, you had to unwind the next plot. Do you feel there were more coming down the pike?
8: There were always more coming down the pike.
7: As scripted as this one?
8: I think after 9/11, when we then were very aggressive, both trying to find these guys. We were looking for KSM before 9/11. We almost had him in gutter. There was another chance we
9: probably. You mean them? Him?
8: We almost had KSM in gutter in 1995. We knew he was there. We went there.
9: Because you thought he was part of 93?
8: No, because he was part of the Bojinka plot. He was part of that plot.
9: So it's supposed to be nine airlines. Planes.
8: Yeah, but 11 planes flying from Southeast Asia to the United States.
9: Found that out when something exploded in the Philippines in a lab.
8: And no, there was a fire in their apartment in Ramsey Yosef, and smoke was going out the window. Cops came. Ramsey Yosef was a fugitive at that time, so we went to the Philippines. And we found out they had this other plot, and it included KSM. He wasn't there at the time, but we did indict him for that in 1996. And that's what we were looking for him before 9/11 ever happened.
9: Interesting, he was in Qatar. Felt comfortable there?
8: Yeah.
9: Yeah. A lot of people are distrustful of Qatar. Are you?
8: What's my involvement in them other than this? And this makes me distrustful. They knew he was there, and then supposedly they were watching him for us when we were getting ready to try to make a plan to grab him, and then they lost him. A country the size of Rhode Island, they lost him. Unacceptable. You know, and how do you lose him? We are there. We have a plane ready to take him back. An indicted,
9: right.
8: an indicted guy, and they lose him. I mean, yeah.
9: Hey, guys, back in the control room, if you would cue up the Bill Clinton shot, the one from yesterday, let me know when it's ready. I just wanted, because I had a chance to talk to Bill Clinton a couple of days after. We're going to pull it up in a second. When Khalid Sheikh Mohammed's confession has been thrown out, when he's going to be tried in 2028, the reasoning behind that?
8: Well, the reasoning, my understanding from reading the ruling, was the judge determined, and he said he was basing it just on the voluntariness of the interview, that he felt that we did not do enough to separate how he was treated before to this interview now. Which I found a little bit frustrating because he was still in jail. He was a prisoner.
9: And it was 4 years.
8: It was, some time had gone by. We were different people interviewing. We made it clear to him he's not in CIA custody now. This is a different type of interview. And he, was happy to talk to us for
9: so it's a BS, a while. Your view, it's a BS judge decision.
8: I thought,
9: this terrorist first attitude with these judges is ridiculous.
8: I think I would have been happier if the judge would have come out and said, listen, there's no way I can say this is voluntary because of what had happened before. If you want to make that legal decision, I may disagree with it, but
9: right.
8: I understand that, but don't say that we didn't do enough to separate.
9: How about asking you?
8: Well, we had
9: how about Frank Pellegrino, I need to see you.
8: We had a hearing in 2023 on this issue down in Gitmo. And I was on the stand for nearly a week, and it was a different judge. Judges rotate.
9: That judge understood.
8: I don't know.
9: Maybe.
8: But he didn't have to make the decision.
9: Do you think he'd confess again if he walked in there? Or does he want to live now?
8: I think he believes he's not going anywhere, and I think he would continue to talk.
9: You do? It's interesting.
8: I do.
9: Because
8: his lawyers wouldn't let him, but I think he would continue to talk.
9: He's lawyered up right now.
8: Oh, yeah.
9: Didn't he have lawyers then?
8: Well, no. When we interviewed him in 2007, and this was, the judge brought this up too, they weren't charged at that point in the military. So the legal advice we got was that since he's not charged, he doesn't have a right to attorney at that point. So he asked us, can I get an attorney? And we would say, well, you're not charged yet, so you don't have a right. If you get charged, we provide an attorney.
9: I'm not sure this is going to help you, but I like your opinion on this. So a couple of days after 9/11, I was outside the armory, and Bill Clinton came from Australia, landed and said, if anyone in the press wants to talk to me, I'm available. There was a story in the Wall Street Journal
7: that he had a shot at him before he left in the lane in that portion after George W. It might have been the part when George W. and Al Gore were going back and forth on who the next president would be. And he didn't take the shot. So I asked him that. Listen.
10: Mr. President, there's a report today that you had the best shot at this guy in December, the waning weeks of your presidency, and at the last minute you said no, too much of a risk. How true is it?
11: No, it's not true. The best shot we had at him was when I bombed Osama bin Laden, was when I bombed his training camp in 1998. And we just missed him by a matter of hours, maybe even less than an hour.
10: Feel somewhat responsible?
11: Well, let me say this. We tripled the intelligence budget for counterintelligence, for counterterrorism, because I believe, as I said, that these kinds of threats would be the most likely to hit.
7: I just want your opinion on that.
8: Yeah, I mean, my understanding was that, you know, there was a group set up. Everybody has heard about it in the agency, and they kind of worked together with them a little bit in order to locate KSM during the 90s. And it was basically run by the CIA, and they did a great job. I know they've got some bad press over the years about, especially the guy who led them, but
7: George Tenet.
8: No, he was the director, the guy who led this group.
7: Oh.
8: But I mean, he was a workaholic guy, and he located him a few times, and gave the policymakers an opportunity. And you know, political decisions were made to do it or not do it.
7: Do you think Clinton did everything he could to get bin Laden?
8: You know, I think it's important that people look at it through the lens of 9/11 not happening. Everything post 9/11 has a different feel to it.
7: Yep.
8: So before 9/11, you know, he asked, look, do I want to send Marines in and lose 100 Marines for a guy that nobody knows or cares about? Obviously, turned out to be an important person, but that's,
7: gotcha.
8: You know, that's a decision he's got to make. You know?
7: Frank, it's been great to talk to you. Hopefully we do this again. The Daughters of 9/11 on CBS tonight at 9, Frank Pellegrino, who interrogated and got a confession from Khalid Sheikh Mohammed, the architect of the 9/11 attacks, as we sit here in Jersey City overlooking downtown New York City. Frank, great to see you.
8: Great to have you on.
7: Thanks for everything you do.
8: You bet.
7: Back in a moment.
0: You're with Brian Kilmeade.
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16: Can AI be more safe for kids? One leader in the field thinks so. OpenAI is now unveiling a new experience for teens on their flagship artificial intelligence model. ChatGPT for Teens is now available. It makes use of the same platform as the standard ChatGPT, but invokes parental controls, which also allow those parents to monitor their teens' use of the AI and be notified of safety concerns, to preset homework reminders, and even institute so-called quiet hours. But what's more is that if the AI begins to think a user is between the ages of 13 and 17, it puts the account into teen mode. OpenAI says the teen experience will include a study mode focusing on academic activity, engaging users in learning about subjects instead of just answering questions posed to it. That's a response to concerns from educators that students use AI not as a learning tool, but as a mode of academic cheating. With Fox on Tech, I'm Evan Brown, Fox News.
17: I'm Lillian Wu with your Fox True Crime Minute. The Mushroom Murder case, one of the most high-profile ones in modern Australian history, returns to court. Defense attorneys fighting convictions against Aaron Patterson, who was jailed for life last September after being found guilty of murdering her estranged husband's parents and aunt and trying to kill a fourth relative, deliberately poisoning them with death cap mushrooms in a beef Wellington meal. The defense citing a series of what they call major trial errors, such as housing jurors at one point in the same hotel as members of the prosecution. In the hearings, government prosecutors also appealing the sentence, calling it too lenient. It allows Patterson to apply for parole after serving at least 33 years. They argue the 51-year-old triple murderess should die behind bars. 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I'm Lillian Wu with your Fox True Crime Minute.

0: so busy, he'll make your head spin. It's Brian Kilmeade.
1: Just got a minute here. We're talking about this country. I have a book coming out that I think gets the spirit of 250. And we can't forget about 25 years since 9/11, but 250. It's called Uniting the States. Comes out October 13th, the six crucial moments that forge the American miracle. I think you guys are really going to like it. We're going to have a special on our Fox News. It's going to air on the Fox Channel, too. Just go to BrianKilmeade.com and also to see us live on stage. 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I'm going to be in New Jersey, New York, Jacksonville, and Clearwater.
2: 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It appears by its own numbers, the U.S. government seems insolvent. 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
10: Up a two-day visit to the Emerald Isle. I'm Sue Guzman, Fox News. President Trump asked by reporters on Sunday as he left about the latest negotiations with Iran.
11: Iran wants to make a deal so bad. They're calling constantly. They want to make a deal. They got to make the right deal. I'm not going to make a deal that's no good.
10: As he left, the president had a surprise announcement for Ireland after getting requests to remove U.S. tariffs on Irish whiskey.
12: On behalf of the United States of America, I am going to take the tariffs off.
10: And this as the president is returning home to Washington. Meanwhile, a planned meeting between Iran and Oman has been postponed. The details from Fox's Kevin Cork.
13: The talks were set to address the status of the Strait of Hormuz. Oman and Iran have been negotiating a deal on managing shipping through the vital waterway, but Iran wants ships to pay transit fees, something Oman obviously opposes. Now, the meeting was postponed at the request of regional countries like Bahrain, who are already planning not to attend, citing its lack of diplomatic relations with Tehran. This comes as traffic through the strait remains relatively low amid continued U.S.-Iran fighting and attacks on vessels in that waterway. And for those of you who are wondering, yes, a U.S. naval blockade on Iranian ports remains in place. As for diplomatic efforts to end the fighting, they remain stalled, though the president says Iran wants to make a deal.
10: The Wall Street Journal reporting Iran is rebuilding its ballistic missile stockpile meantime in underground facilities. Some scary moments on Saturday.

0: temperatures being 30 degrees above average.
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2: Vice President J.D. Vance set to hit the road this week for a visit to the Midwest to tout the administration's success in manufacturing. Fox's Jared Halpern.
3: Vice President J.D. Vance will visit a welding manufacturer in Olathe, Kansas, a suburb of Kansas City. He'll be joined by Republican Senator Roger Marshall. Marshall is up for re-election in November, but Kansas is considered a safe GOP seat. Vance will also meet with local law enforcement in Kansas City, Missouri, to tout cooperation with his White House anti-fraud task force. The White House credits the task force with stopping more than $50 billion in fraudulent payments. Missouri's congressional map remains in some doubt following a pair of emergency filings at the U.S. Supreme Court from state Republicans trying to overturn lower court rulings blocking more GOP-friendly districts. At the White House, Jared Halpern, Fox News.
2: Time is running out for Floridians to weigh in on the state's possible repeal of student vaccine mandates.
4: The Florida Department of Health will end public comment today for a proposal that would remove requirements for four vaccines in K-12 public and private schools in the state. Shots for chickenpox, hepatitis B, Haemophilus influenza type B, or HIB, and pneumococcal disease. The agency began hearing from the public on its website on August 24th. Backed by Republican Governor Ron DeSantis, supporters say it's a push for medical freedom and parental rights, while public health groups, including the American Academy of Pediatrics, say vaccines are safe and effective and warn the repeal puts kids at risk for serious preventable diseases. The Florida Department of Health says it will review the public's feedback and file a final version of the rule. Kristen Goodwin, Fox News.
2: One person is dead, more than 30 missing after a passenger ferry sank off the Pacific island nation of Vanuatu. One body recovered and some 15 survivors were able to be pulled safely from the water. I'm Sue Guzman. This is Fox News.
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8: Here's your Sunday overnight forecast from the Community Broadcasters Weather Center. Tonight stays warm with a low around 71 degrees and some lingering showers. Monday looks more comfortable. The storm chances drop significantly and temperatures settled into the upper 80s. So a better stretch of weather is heading our way by midweek.
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We are broadcasting live from the confines of an abandoned radio station in the secluded apartment building, yep, of high strangeness from the foothills of the beautiful, leaf-changing Colorado Rockies. It's time for full disclosure of the topics they said were off limits. Hey there, I'm Connie Willis. This is Coast to Coast AM. And tonight, do all the creatures connect? And what about reptilians and military abductees? Yeah, we're going to get back to that again. As we also remember, as a Willis weekend continues,

0: News, Frank Beard of ZZ Top, and Dolly 2 here. So time now, go ahead, turn off those lights. Join me for another interesting evening of conversation, much needed education, and the chance that we might get a little closer to the truth of what lurks amongst us and what is beyond, especially tonight. I'm Connie Willis, and this is Coast to Coast AM.
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0: You are listening to Coast AM. Hello there. Connie Willis back on a Willis weekend. Wow, did we have some energy happening last night. Thanks so much for those of you that attended. If you did not and you're a Coast insider, don't miss it. It was absolutely amazing with our guest, Stanley Framnath, and a survivor of 9/11 from the South Tower and the 81st floor. So I hope you don't miss that. Tonight, again, wonderful. Absolutely good stuff. We are stepping off of the familiar trail and into a place where the forest may be only the beginning. Tom Powell, my guest, my friend, if you don't know him, you will tonight and you will love him. He is loved by all and all ages. He spent a career teaching science and decades investigating the Sasquatch mystery. His book, called The Locals, he moved beyond the old question of whether Bigfoot exists and asked why basically it behaves as it does and why it remains just outside the reach of science. But the deeper that Tom went, the stranger the trail became. His books, Edges of Science and Planet Strange, led toward cloaking, telepathic communication, orbs, UFOs, ancient sites, underground mysteries, and forces that may be operating both beyond and within our planet as well. So Tom believes Sasquatch may be only the spoke in a much larger wheel. So tonight, what connects it all? And, we think so much alike that I just love talking with him. But tonight, what connects it all? And what might be watching from just beyond the edge of what we call reality? So Tom Powell, welcome once again to Coast AM. How are you?
10: Hi, Connie. I'm fine. Glad to be here.
0: Yeah, man. I can't remember the last time you were here, and I can't remember, it seems like, the last time I talked to you. But the last time, I know, it was a while. And then when we were together and I was out that way, you took care of me and took me around to different places and things like that. And it was fun that you made sure I was okay. And we did a conference together, and I was there with nothing except me and the podium. And you were like, let me at least put something up on the screen for you. And you created something for me on the screen. So thank you again. And it's always great to talk to you. Tell me, what have you been up to? Because we missed you. You're kind of hot now.
10: It's kind of true. There's so many other people who are contributors to these mysteries that sometimes I feel like, I'll just shut up for a while and let some of these other people talk. And I love it. You know, it's nice to take a break. But the truth is I took a break to also do a lot of research and a lot of reading, and then put the finishing touches on the latest book, the fourth one, which is Planet Strange.
0: So you've been doing your own research and going out there, or just talking with people? Have you recognized
10: both? Yeah. And a lot of reading. Never forget how important it is to just read what all these other researchers have written over the years. Sometimes I feel like the best thing I can do for people is distill the valuable aspects of all of these books that I read. And so that's kind of what I tried to do with Planet Strange, is save people the reading of 20 or 25 books and instead encapsulate everything of relevance as much as possible in one book. And that's Planet Strange.
0: Well, also, when I was last with you, which was a while ago, to me it just seems like forever, you actually retired as a science teacher. You were retiring. I was there the last day you were with your kids. That's a big deal. That was huge.
10: It was, but I substituted for a while. Then COVID came along and made everything impossible, because it's very difficult to be a substitute teacher on Zoom. And
0: is that how they did it? On Zoom?
10: Well, they tried, it I don't know how valuable the instruction was, but it was clear to me that it was time to move on to something else. So that's when I started writing again, and it was a wonderful change of pace. I'm just not a person who sits around, so retirement just means time to start something new.
0: Yeah. Well, in this last, through the amount of time that we've last spoken or even seen each other, but more even last spoken, man, we're losing Bigfooter researchers along the way. People are, we're losing a lot of people.
10: Oh, we are, and they're friends. You know, it is tragic. It's spooky, but no one gets out of here alive.
0: Wait a minute, I got to write that down. That's a good one. Hold on. I'm going to trust that one.
10: I think that might have been Yogi Berra or something. I didn't make that.
0: Is that who that was? Yogi? Boo Boo? Which one? Oh, Berra. Okay, I said.
10: Yeah, he was a catcher and then a baseball coach. He said all those things. It ain't over till the fat lady sings, you know.
0: Oh, that's right. You know, the only catcher I really remember, because I was a Cincinnati fan, you know, Cincinnati Reds fan, was a Johnny Bench, who could take, what, four or five baseballs in one hand and hold them.
10: Uh-huh.
0: It was ridiculous. Oh, you sound like you don't know Johnny Bench. Come on.
10: Oh, no, he was
0: you know Johnny Bench.
10: Reds, of course. I was a Cleveland boy, so Cleveland Indians.
0: Oh, no, okay.
10: But sure, Johnny Bench, he was the fly in our ointment up there in at the mistake by the lake.
0: I love it. This is why people love Tom, you guys. He can just, he just rolls with the punches here. And it's Tom with an H. It's T-H-O-M. Mm-hmm. And I don't know what it is, but I guess we had texted back at one point for such a while that whenever I try to talk to anybody else named Tom, it comes up T-H-O-M. I'm like, no, but you know, it was you and Tom Cantrell as well.
10: Who also rest his soul.
0: Yeah.
10: But it's Welsh. Welsh are known for lots of silent consonants.
0: Oh, well,
10: it's the Welsh spelling of Tom, you know.
0: If it's silent, just get rid of it. Come on. I always just think of Thomas, you know, and then Thomas. Okay, Tom. So I think of it that way. So, yeah, when I met you, it was pretty much Sasquatch, I guess. And, you know, my show, Blue Rock Talk, is really about all the it's ghosts, it's Bigfoot, it's aliens, it's Dogman, it's remote viewing, it's all these things and how they connect. And when we spoke the other day, you were like, yeah, I'm just connecting everything now. What have you come to a conclusion? To me, they all connect. They all have the same things. But what have you found? And was it in your readings or also just your own, what you've seen?
10: All of the above. Even as far back as the locals, which is kind of dated now. I think it was published in 2005. Even back then, I was finding these paranormal elements that weren't being acknowledged by the mainstream researchers at the time. You know, that was a time when John Green was still alive, Grover Krantz was still alive, and then Lauren Coleman is alive today, but he was also one of those guys back then who was very disdainful of some of these elements that, you know, we were running into when it came to an honest look at all the sighting reports, and including the ones that were sort of outliers that often get discarded. But they were the ones that started saying, hold on, you know, something's going on. People see colored lights and people see the Sasquatch disappear from view very, very suddenly, maybe even in full view 1 second and then disappear the next. And so I was reporting some of these things back in 2005 and saying, I think we have to look at these things. These people are sincere about what they're reporting, even though it's quite rare. And so now here we are 20 years later, and I think people are starting to sort of be okay with these outlier kinds of observations because they are recurring, and they form clusters that have some internal validity. So now you aren't seen as quite as much of a crackpot for saying, hey, they can disappear, or hey, there's some connection between the aerial phenomena. It may even be that they are assuming some kind of other form that looks to us like a light or something like that, an orb. Anyway, there's more consideration of this stuff than there used to be. I find that very refreshing. And so that, of course, opens up a whole new line of conversation and questioning. We're not, as you said in the introduction, just sitting around arguing over mere existence anymore. We're trying to make sense of all of these phenomena that seem to interact with each other. And I think that they are very much related.
0: Yeah, we got, like, you know, I grew up in a haunted house, so I dealt with all the ghost stuff. You don't know where it's going to lead, but at one point it started leading to all the things in the paranormal world. If you're in a ghost, you're gonna run into all the other things that go with that. With ghosts, you've got, holy cow, you know, you end up getting psychics and mediums and exorcisms and possession, you know, all those kinds of things kind of sit in that world. Then I think it was moving in, at least with me, it started because of the different TV shows. Then you start watching UFO shows, and And from there, alien shows, and there's remote viewing in there, and all these other things start popping in. And when I went out and interviewed people or joined people on where they were at on an expedition or something like that, or some sort of investigation or just a weekend getaway where they know things are happening, it just, I just started recognizing that, especially when I did my first Bigfoot outing, I started recognizing the way people were describing Bigfoot was the same way that, you know, I really studied the alien abduction stuff, and mm-hmm. I thought, wow, they're sounding just like we do as abductees. They're mm-hmm. describing Bigfoot is like the same way. And I thought, that's when I started going, all of them have the same thing. Yeah, the ghost world, the Bigfoot world, the alien world, the UFO world, there's lights, mm-hmm. there's orbs, there's mm-hmm. Telepathy. And when people go, well, there's no telepathy in ghosts, and it's like, oh yeah, yeah, and don't you get your answers from Aunt Betty? Doesn't Aunt Betty talk to you? Oh yeah, that's right. Okay, so you know that's a telepathy kind of thing. To me, I'm looking at it like you just heard a voice too.
10: Once you accept something like telepathy, then the next question becomes, is that somehow applicable to the Sasquatch thing? And mm-hmm. I got busy and I tried to put that to the test, and I did it by reaching out to some of the people who felt that they had the ability to communicate, whether it be telepathically or through dreams or what have you. And I found that it did work, or let's just say you got some very interesting results, which did, again, have a certain internal consistency. In other words, different people were producing very similar results. And to me, that at least helped strengthen the view that they are all indeed connected. And you can utilize some of these things that, you know, people use to reach out to, say, deceased family members. I believe that you can open a line of communication with the Sasquatch beings by using those same procedures. I'm not very good at it myself, but I respect the fact that there are people who are. And so rather than try to learn how to do it myself, I'm actually more comfortable sort of empowering someone else. Okay, would you please help me demonstrate this or show me how it's done and tell me what results you get? And to me, it was very compelling. I'll go into some stories if there's time.
0: Oh, well, yeah, we got some time tonight. But okay, let me ask you this before we go into those stories. Now, I've been out there and they'll just talk. I don't like do anything. They'll just talk, or maybe I'll ask a question in my head and then I get an answer, and I know, and then this little communication happens back and forth, and it's so natural you don't even know you're doing it till later, and you're like, oh my goodness, I just had a conversation. Well, what was that? So when you say a procedure, what are you talking about?
10: Well, I'm really not sure, because I don't really know how to do it, but I have watched other people do it. There was one gentleman mm-hmm. who lives in Independence, Oregon. His name is Bob Faust, and he studied under shamans both in Ecuador and in Hawaii, and he had a procedure that involved unfolding this little cloth thing that looked almost like a Ouija board, but it was small and in his lap, and then he would hold this crystal on a string, and I've seen others use a vial of mercury, but then it would swing back and forth in a certain way that he interpreted as a response, and then he would ask questions, yes, no, and he would get what he felt were answers, and this other fellow, Guy Edwards, and I sat there and watched him do this, and he invited us to ask questions of the Sasquatch that he felt he was communicating with, and so we said, well, what's your name? And he came back with Pulina, And so, you know, he did go into sort of a trance-like state. And then Guy asked, well, how many of there are you? And the answer that Bob Faust offered was, well, there's two of us. There's me and my son. And it was a female Sasquatch that he felt he was communicating with. And then Bob Faust asked, well, where's your husband? And the answer was, well, he's gone. The star people took him. And so Bob Faust asked, what is he coming back? Will you ever see him again? And the answer was, I don't know. And then Bob said, can we see you? We would really like to see you. And the answer that was offered was, no, there's a rule. I've never been seen. It's a screw-up when you're seen. I've never been seen, and I'm not going to make that mistake. It's considered a screw-up to be seen, and the only thing worse than being seen is being photographed. Isn't that great?
0: Well, that fits with exactly a lot of the reasons why nobody can get anything. Or that is something interesting. Tell Guy I said hello if you get
10: there
0: a chance.
10: Hold
0: that thought,
10: there was
0: though.
10: Another gal, Kathleen Odom.
0: Hold that thought. Hold that for when we come back. We do got to take a break. But remember that, Kathleen Odom, all right? I want to hear some more of these. Wow, so he was doing it that way. Man, I have been totally lucky that they'll just say something to me and I don't have to work at it. But you know what? What I found is they make the decision to talk to you or not. You know, that's just the way it is. So that's what I've gotten. But we'll talk more with Tom. He's always fun, very casual, just hanging out and just gabbing with Tom Powell. So Connie Willis here on, continuing the Willis Weekend. And we've got some amazing music for you tonight and amazing conversation. So stay here and let's have a good night tonight on Coast to Coast AM.

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0: from coast to coast and worldwide on the internet. 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
1: And tonight, Connie Willis here on a Willis Weekend on Coast to Coast AM. Tonight, we're remembering two differently, completely different American originals, Dolly Parton and also Frank Beard of ZZ Top. This is from 74. It's from the actual album of ZZ Top's from 73. This is LaGrange. It was released as a single in 74. It's all about the real chicken ranch brothel outside of outside LaGrange, Texas. Of course, known as the best little whorehouse in Texas. And Frank Beard's famous little shuffle is a very distinctive part of the recording that drummers still study. And they teach the LaGrange shuffle today. I used to have a drum set. Some people like to call it a kit. You know, I just wish I could have really learned how to play that because I loved it as a kid. But I got to tell you, when you have a drum set with a family, no, they can't shut enough stuff to silence that noise that comes out. And I was putting out some noise. I don't know. I had some fun. I had a little rhythm going on. Good music. We've got more of that for you tonight to remember these people. And let's see. I want to remind you, Connie Willis Live, that is my YouTube channel. I started it back in like 2011 or 10 or whenever when it was all happening. And it was just, you know, I started it and then there was the Apocalypse Now stuff. If you're into the YouTube, you know what that means. And then some other things. All of a sudden, everything was a copyright infringement. And now it's back. AI's behind it. So it's like, all right, okay, now it's not going to be a problem anymore. But I'm back with it. And Jim Peniston of the Rendlesham Incident is there with me, too. And we are doing shows on experiencers only. Okay, we're experiencers. So we want to talk about things from the experiencer point of view, and so we do that. And then we'll also invite some friends in that are also experiencers, and then we're all talking from the experiencer level. So if you're going, hey, I want to know from the experiencer's eyes what's going on, well, hey, it's always live. It's called Connie Willis Live because that way you can ask questions. You can ask me, you can ask Jim, you can ask whoever our guest is. And we're actually doing a part three of Super Soldiers with Jerry Avalos, who I had not too long ago here on Coast to Coast AM. And we're actually digging deep into the Rendlesham incident, actually, and the Peniston code. So Jerry is using his super soldier abilities to astral travel and project into getting the truth of what really happened and what was the purpose. That's actually part three. That's going to be Tuesday night. That's when we do it. So we're going to find out what he's learned about what the purpose is of the Peniston code and what the purpose is of the whole Rendlesham incident. So that's part three that's coming up. So you might want to catch up with one and two and some of the other things we talked about, UFO disclosure, by going to Connie Willis Live on YouTube. You'll find it, Connie Willis Live. And please join. I think you're going to like it. And it is total participation where you can ask too. And it's a very casual setup. So I hope that you like the new YouTube channel that I have, because I know you guys have been asking for that. So that's Connie Willis Live. And you can learn more if you can't remember any of this by going to ConnieWillis.com.
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1: It's Coast to Coast AM. Connie Willis here on a Willis Weekend. Continuing on, my guest tonight, Tom Powell. A little later on, we're going to have James Bartley with us talking about reptilians and military abductions and fun things like that, or interesting things, or scary things like that, whatever your perspective is there. But right now, it's Tom Powell, and you can get his books, Planet Strange, The Locals, A Contemporary Investigation, The Bigfoot Sasquatch Phenomenon, and also Edges of Science. Science and Bigfoot. We'll get to that in a minute because you had a story, Tom, you were going to tell about, was it Catherine Oldham?
5: Kathleen, yes.
1: Oh, Kathleen.
5: She was brought in to help us explain a disappearance, sort of a Dave Pilates matter, but the teacher across the hall from me at the school where I taught had a boyfriend disappear while doing some spelunking in Southwest Washington near Mount St. Helens. And we asked Kathleen Oldham to reach out as best she could to find out what happened to this guy, Chris Zitzewitz, who disappeared in the big lava beds, which is between Mount St. Helens and Mount Adams. And they searched for him. It was in the news. The weather was dreadful, but they had a bunch of people, and the base of the search was around Goose Lake up there. And they searched for days and found nothing. And then I called Kathleen Oldham at the coast and said, I know you have some skills. Would you please try? And she said, well, first thing that really helped is to have a picture and a little bit of information on the person. And I said, all right, I'll ask the teacher across the hall who's dating the poor soul. And but then she called back and she said, I found it. It was on the KGW website. They have a picture of him and everything. That's all I need. And then she called back the next day and she said, he's not coming back. And I said, what do you mean, Kathleen? And she said, well, I asked them, and they said, oh, yeah, it wasn't us. This was the Sasquatch contact she felt she had, that it wasn't us. It was the green ones. They took him. He actually went with them willingly. We tried to stop him, but he left with them, and he's not coming back. And I said, wow, that's amazing, Kathleen. What happened? And she said, well, he, went into this, subterranean, well, you know, they were doing spelunking, they were looking for caves, and then he went into one and was somehow, confronted, and like she said, he went, according to her information willingly, and but she said the green ones, So there's something for your reptilian person who comes on next, because when I hear the green ones, I think that probably is one in the same. But the interesting thing was that he felt that the Sasquatch were saying, it wasn't us. It wasn't us. We tried to stop him and we couldn't. Isn't that crazy?
1: Yeah, no, I actually believe that they're not the ones that take anybody. That's me. That's what I think. I don't think they take anybody. I think, I don't think they care to do that. I think you described them the way I believe that they would be like, hey, we tried to stop. We're there to help. And I think when people find traces, I think the Bigfoot helped to say, okay, hey, look, let's just go to another missing person, somebody else out there. I think the Bigfoot would help, even if they fell, because maybe they were taking a selfie in a cool little area and then they fell down a long way and never to be seen again, messed up big time. But I think the Bigfoot will actually grab the clothes or shoes or something and put them on the trail where somebody's looking for them to say, here you go, here, at least you have this. I think they do stuff like that. That's what I think with the relationships I've had with them. But
5: yeah, there's a couple of Native American friends that I have. One of them's Mel Skahan up in the Yakima.
1: Yeah, we know Mel, Mel. We call him Purple Mel because all he does wear that
5: says
1: purple shirt.
5: They're not all nice. So you know, they're just like people. There's some nice ones, They may not all be, so.
1: Tom, you know what that is, don't you? Tom, you just some of them like Mel and some of them don't. That's all. That's all I'm saying now. He's a good guy. We love Mel. We love Mel. Well, yeah, I agree. I agree with you. They have different personalities. They're like us.
5: Right. Well, it's interesting that at least we're having conversations that were sort of unheard of a few decades ago.
1: I guess so, huh? Yeah.
5: I'm so gratified that we're not arguing simple existence way we once were. I'm sure there are people who still are. For me, I guess after writing 3 different books on Sasquatch, I felt like, all right, I got to branch out. If 3 books cover it, I need to shut the hell up. With the latest one, Planet Strange, I really went into a couple of key questions. Where do they go when they're not around? Because quite plainly, they're here at times, but they're very definitely not here at other times. And so where do they go? And they must have safe haven. So where would that be? To me, it I think leads to this underground realm. Now there are people who say, well, they can travel dimensions and things like that, and I'm like, oh, okay, but I don't understand that. I don't understand dimensionality. I mean, I understand that we're 3-dimensional beings, and but when people say, well, they go into a different dimension, I don't think they really understand how dimensions work. We inhabit 3 dimensions, forward, back, left, right, and up, down. Every dimension is at 90-degree angles to every other dimension. So if there's a 4th dimension, a 4th physical dimension, it would have to be at right angles to those other 3. But if you inhabit the 4th dimension, you also inhabit the other 3. So it's very, to me, it's not a very good explanation that they go into another dimension. And so instead, I find myself describing realms. They can cross realms. And I think one realm that is really frequently overlooked is the subterranean one. I mean, you might say that we're really only 2-dimensional creatures most of the time. We go forward, back, we go left, right. But we really don't go up, down very much. We go upstairs to our bedroom, and we might go downstairs to the basement, but that's it. We aren't going beyond the basement very often, unless we're a miner or something like that. But it does seem that there is an underground realm that goes way down into the planet, and that there are things that can move from that realm to this surface, you know, that's essentially a two-dimensional, you know, set of dimensions, but even though we are three-dimensional people. So, you know, I believe they emanate from subterranean realms, and so do other things too. And most of what we call UFOs or, you know, UAPs may not be coming from across the galaxy. They may live here with us, but that they inhabit this subterranean realm, and they might emerge from it. You know, I think that they don't necessarily have to be crossing the galaxy to get here. I think that most ETs are residents of planet Earth just as much as we are. They certainly came from somewhere else, but they're comfortably ensconced here on planet Earth in the subterranean realm.
1: I agree. I think I think that, and this just through my research itself, when I got away from other people and listening to what they've told me, you know, just doing it myself, I absolutely believe they can manipulate time. They can go wherever they want time-wise. I believe that. But I also believe, hey, these things are not, they're so advanced. They're highly advanced. That's one of the first things they said to me, Tom, was we're highly advanced and we're everywhere. And mm-hmm. I have recognized that when I see them there, you just know how intelligent they are and beyond our intelligence when you see them, just even them just standing there, even just a part of them being there, at least with me. And I recognize, too, that I'm like, you know what? They're too smart to live out in the elements. They're not living in the rain. They're not. No, these things are living, and I believe they're all underground. I believe all of that is within the planet mm-hmm. Earth, just like what you're saying. I believe we're the surface people.
5: Right. And I think the Sasquatch, first of all, their appearance is very, very misleading. So it leads a lot of people to think that they're unsophisticated when in truth they're...
1: Because they got a lot of hair?
5: They're pretty much dressed for any climate conditions you could name. But they also have the ability to see in absolute darkness,
1: which yeah. would
5: presumably come in handy in the subterranean realm, even though I do not think that the subterranean realm that we're discussing here is wet, drippy, dark caves.
1: That's right.
5: Whatever
1: That's
5: they got right. under there is pretty fixed up.
1: I think it's pretty cool. Yeah, I think Elon might slip down there once in a while and figure out what his next vehicle is going to be, you know? He slides down a slide and says, what do y'all got next for me?
5: Mm-hmm.
1: You know, yeah, I agree with you, too. I don't think it's some nasty, moist cave or anything like that. I there's no way. There's no way the minds that they have are just living out here and just getting rained on and smell. And, you know, the different times that I've been around them and, you know, I don't know, Tom, if you're still going around researching or doing anything like that, but you're always welcome to come with me.
5: Mm-hmm.
1: But there is so they're just not hanging out in the elements. There's no doubt in my mind. But I, you know, they feel what I've recognized across the board with all the things we're talking about is it's the Bigfoot that feels. They have the emotions, they care or they don't, whatever their mm-hmm. mood is. And I don't think the aliens give a little rat's booty what's going on. Mm-hmm. You know, I think they don't care. I'm going to take you. That's the way it is. I'm going to put you back. And sorry if I put you back a mile away. You know, you can walk back to where you were. Just don't care. But the Bigfoot, I think they really do care. And that's where you can have a relationship. And that's where you can have communication. The interesting thing to me is what I really love about you is you are a science teacher. Science, science, science. Anytime you talk with somebody in science, science, science, well, Bigfoot doesn't even make sense.
5: Science
1: doesn't even make sense, but you're open to it.
5: Science did slow me down because I, for a long time, was very disdainful of the Sasquatch topic, even when I was fairly impressed by the UFO evidence. To me, the Sasquatch evidence was not as impressive, but it really ended up being my own ignorance, which was eventually ameliorated when I got involved in BFRO in those early days when we were getting sighting reports by the hundreds. And so a lot of stuff was being thrown away that I think today would be looked at a lot more differently. And so I like to say I mined the trash for a while. And, you know, old Matt Moneymaker kind of cringes when I say that because he's, oh, we didn't throw those away. But the truth is they did kick a lot of stuff aside that did not square with the view back in the 90s. And some of the things were that they could disappear and that you could communicate with them, that they may have this orb phase. In fact, so maybe some of these orbs that you're seeing are thought to even be the Sasquatch in a different phase, if you will. So there's a whole bunch of stuff like that is going on. But, you know, to me, one of the most interesting things about the Sasquatch business is what it tells us or suggests about us. And especially...
1: Oh, hold that thought. Oh, I want to hear that, what that tells about us. Okay, let's wait when we come back. We got to take a break, and we'll hear your answer there. And also, we'll take your phone calls out there if you're listening and you want to ask Tom something. Why not? Let's do it. Let's all participate. It's Connie Willis here. Willis Wiegand, thanks for being with me. It is Coast to Coast AM that you're listening to.

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6: The conflict with Iran expands. I'm Ted Lindner, Fox News. President Trump saying this about it on Sunday outside the Irish Open as he spent the weekend in Ireland.
7: Iran wants to make a deal so bad. Calling constantly. They want to make a deal. They got to make the right deal. I'm not going to make a deal that's no good.
6: The president there outside the Open in Doombeg, Ireland. The president had a surprise announcement for the country after getting requests to remove U.S. tariffs on Irish whiskey.
8: On behalf of the United States of America, I am going to take the tariffs off.
6: The president on his way back to D.C. tonight. Meantime, the president also addressing the war in Ukraine, the so-called Trump dividend if Republicans sweep both chambers in the midterm elections in less than 2 months from now in November. Fox's Alex Hogan with more on that from Dublin.
9: Today, Trump telling reporters that he called Ukrainian President Volodymyr Zelensky to stop targeting Russian diesel infrastructure. In talking domestic issues, Trump today doubled down on his pledge to send every adult in the U.S. a $5,000 check if Republicans retain control of Congress in the midterm elections.
7: If the Republicans win, as I said, it's $5,000 to all adults in the country, and we can easily handle that because we're taking in so much money.
9: The proposal has been met with bipartisan pushback as Democrats slam the administration over the state of the economy. They also say they don't buy the promise of these $5,000 checks.
6: Some economic experts say the proposal could add to the country's debt. And the Republican running for governor in the state of Wisconsin, Tom Tiffany, saying he swam to safety after making an emergency landing in Lake Wausau on Saturday.
10: I signed up for the job to be governor of the state of Wisconsin a year ago. It was right here in Wausau a year ago that I announced, and I'm going to finish that job because there's a whole lot of people in Wisconsin that are counting on me.
6: Tiffany says he and the pilot sustained only minor injuries. 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
2: Time is running out for Floridians to weigh in on the state's possible repeal of student vaccine mandates.
3: The Florida Department of Health will end public comment today for a proposal that would remove requirements for four vaccines in K through 12 public and private schools in the state. Shots for chickenpox, hepatitis B, Haemophilus influenza type B, or HIB, and pneumococcal disease. The agency began hearing from the public on its website on August 24th. Backed by Republican Governor Ron DeSantis, supporters say it's a push for medical freedom and parental rights, while public health groups, including the American Academy of Pediatrics, say vaccines are safe and effective and warn the repeal puts kids at risk for serious preventable diseases. The Florida Department of Health says it will review the public's feedback and file a final version of the rule. Kristen Goodwin, Fox News.
2: On Monday, Vice President J.D. Vance had to travel to the Midwest as part of the administration's efforts to tout manufacturing success. Fox's Jared Halpern has more on this from the White House.
4: Vice President J.D. Vance will visit a welding manufacturer in Olathe, Kansas, a suburb of Kansas City. He'll be joined by Republican Senator Roger Marshall. Marshall is up for re-election in November, but Kansas is considered a safe GOP seat. Vance will also meet with local law enforcement in Kansas City, Missouri, to tout cooperation with his White House anti-fraud task force. The White House credits the task force with stopping more than $50 billion in fraudulent payments. Missouri's congressional map remains in some doubt following a pair of emergency filings at the U.S. Supreme Court from state Republicans trying to overturn lower court rulings blocking more GOP-friendly districts. At the White House, Jared Halpern, Fox News.
2: And country singer Brian Duckworth has died. He was part of a family band called Taylor Made. He was just 56 years old. An official cause of death not yet reported. I'm Ted Lindner. This is Fox News.
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8: Here's your Sunday overnight forecast from the Community Broadcasters Weather Center. Tonight stays warm with a low around 71 degrees and some lingering showers. Monday looks more comfortable. The storm chances drop significantly and temperatures settle into the upper 80s. So a better stretch of weather is heading our way by midweek.
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Thanks for inviting me into your home, your long-haul truck, RV, camper, taxi, your parents' well-appointed basement with the simulated wood paneling, electric fireplace, and the painting of dogs playing poker. Your loft, that greasy spoon just off the interstate, and your cabin in the woods. Welcome to Coast AM, the very best in late night talk radio. I'm Richard Serrett, and tonight, this morning, I'm back home and coming to you live from the home studio in Old Thornhill, just north of Toronto. For decades, the UFO mystery has been dominated by eyewitnesses, radar returns, photographs, military encounters, and extraordinary stories. But tonight, we're going somewhere different, into the laboratory. What happens when you take some of the most sensational claims in the UFO world and put them under the microscope of molecular biology, genetics, and forensic science? Dr. Andreas Luke is a cellular biologist and genetic scientist who conducted postdoctoral research at Harvard Medical School and later served as a professor of medical biochemistry, genetics, and cell biology. And unlike most scientists,

0: scientists with that resume, he's willing to investigate evidence that conventional science often won't touch. His new book, co-authored with Steve Aspen, is called Investigating the Impossible. Biology offers new answers and insights. And some of his conclusions are astonishing. Those bizarre three-fingered Nazca mummies from Peru, the tiny bodies displayed before the Mexican Congress and ridiculed around the world as obvious fakes, Luke argues the scientific evidence points to something far stronger, far stranger, that at least some of these specimens appear to have been real, once living biological organisms. But then, this is crucial, he doesn't believe the available DNA evidence establishes that they came from another planet. Then there's the case of Australian Peter Khoury, who reported a bizarre encounter with two mysterious women and afterward discovered strands of hair. When one was genetically tested, its mitochondrial DNA produced a combination associated with a very rare Chinese-Mongolian lineage, despite the women being described as strikingly blonde. And then comes perhaps the biggest question of all. Could an extraterrestrial species actually breed with human beings? Could the hybrids described by alleged abductees be biologically possible? Or are we using the wrong word entirely? Because Luke believes true human-alien hybridization would face almost impossible biological barriers. But genetic engineering, transgenesis, may be another matter altogether. Tonight, we're not asking you to believe. We're asking, what does the biology actually say? Dr. Andreas Luke joins us in hours one and two. Then, a century ago, Hollywood created its first great male sex symbol. And then, at just 31 years old, Rudolph Valentino was dead. The hysteria that followed was unlike anything America had seen. Valentino wasn't simply a movie star. He was the great lover, the dark, exotic, impossibly handsome screen idol who helped define celebrity before Hollywood even understood what celebrity was. Women adored him and imitated him. Newspapers mocked him. Hollywood packaged him, exploited him, and turned an Italian immigrant named Rodolfo Guglielmi Valentino into a fantasy desired by millions. But behind that fantasy was a much more complicated man. A dancer who arrived in America with little money. A fiercely ambitious actor who became an international phenomenon. A man whose marriages became tabloid spectacles. Whose masculinity was publicly attacked. And who privately complained that he no longer controlled his own life. And then came August 1926. Valentino suddenly collapsed in New York. Days later, he was dead. He was only 31. But that's where tonight's story really begins. Because after Valentino was placed inside a crypt at Hollywood Memorial Park, a mysterious woman began appearing at his grave. She wore black. Her face was hidden behind a veil. She spoke to no one. And she carried one red rose. She became known simply as the Lady in Black. Who was she? A secret lover? An obsessed fan? Or a woman keeping a deeply personal promise made to Valentino years earlier? And why, 100 years later, do roses still appear at his crypt? Tonight we're going inside the glamour, scandal, loneliness, death, and strange afterlife of Hollywood's original superstar. My guest is filmmaker and author Giovanni Stico, whose new book is A Single Rose, The Life and Times of Rudolph Valentino and the Lady in Black. And this story has one hell of a final act. The life, sudden death, and the paranormal afterlife of Rudolph Valentino in hours 3 and 4. But first, the Nazca Mummies, investigating the impossible. Welcome to the Audio Imaginarium. Come on in, weary traveler. Hang your cloak in a peg. Grab a stool. And come gather around the fire. There are stories to be told, and you are among friends. I'm Richard Serrett, and this is Coast to Coast AM. Why don't you stay a while?
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0: Dr. Andreas Luke is a molecular biologist and geneticist bringing hard science to the UFO mystery. He conducted postdoctoral research at Harvard-affiliated Brigham and Women's Hospital before becoming a professor of medical biochemistry, genetics, and cell biology. His fascination with UFOs began with a close encounter as a teenager in Germany. He is the co-author with Steve Aspen of the provocative new book, Investigating the Impossible. Biology offers new answers and insights. Dr. Luke, welcome to Coast AM. How are you?
1: I'm very good, thank you. Nice to meet you again, Richard, and hi to everybody out there. Good evening. Here it's already a couple of hours later. It's Monday morning, 7:15.
0: You're officially a time traveler.
1: Yeah, you could say so.
0: You have, obviously, serious academic credentials. Was there ever a moment when you thought studying UFOs could damage my reputation?
1: Actually, yes, I did. Pretty much during my entire active career in research and academic teaching at universities, that was exactly what I was thinking. And that is also the reason why I come up with this book very late in my career. I'm almost now at retirement age, and so my career is done. I'm happy with everything that happened and with the development. And so at this stage, I decided, Steve and I decided to come up with a book that details a couple of those cases that are controversially discussed. And in general, you're absolutely right. If you're still in academia, especially university academia, mostly in research, talking about UFOs, UAPs, could actually be a career killer.
0: You argue that we need to be skeptical and open-minded. So how do you prevent skepticism from becoming automatic debunking? And conversely, how do you prevent open-mindedness from becoming gullibility?
1: That is really a personal thing for everybody or for each individually. Each one individually, you just have to force yourself not to drift over into one end of the spectrum or into the other end of the spectrum, meaning skepticism means really check what the facts are and try to come up with explanations, and not debunking, where you claim that you personally know the absolute truth. On the other end of the spectrum are the esoterics who claim different and other things. So you try to stay somewhere in the middle and follow the facts only, wherever they lead you. And if you don't like what the facts and the evidence tells you, then you need to change, or you need to question, actually, your own position. Is my position still accurate? Where and how do I need to change my position and my thinking?
0: So your interest in the subject didn't begin in a laboratory. It began when you were 14 years old in West Germany. What happened to you in 1974?
1: All right. It's a little bit of a longer story. It really began somewhere in the early summer of 1974. When I was getting up in the morning, like every morning when I had to go to school, I was in the kitchen, and my mom always turned on the radio in the kitchen. And that morning, somebody was talking on the radio how to attract UFOs. Normally, I wouldn't really pay attention to what was on the radio. At the age of 14, you're really not interested in news and all that kind of stuff. But that did catch my attention. And that person, it was a male voice. The male voice said, well, all you need to do is to go to an undeveloped area within your neighborhood where there are no trees, take a strong flashlight, and you have to have something that is transparent and like glass or paper or that in colors of red and green, and then you sit down and you shine up red and green lights into the night sky. That sounded like a great adventure at the time to me. And a friend of mine and I did exactly do that. We went out at night to a field in the neighborhood, put out our flashlights, and the red and green paper that we had, and shown up those red and green lights up into the night sky a couple of nights in a row. And from what I can tell consciously, nothing really happened during that period of time. Then we had to stop it because school resumed again, the new term started. And a couple of months later, when I came home from a friend during daylight, that was in the middle of October that same year, I was walking along the on the sideways, and all of a sudden I felt observed in some way, but I couldn't really point to anybody who was looking at me. And I looked around, and then I looked up a little, and then I saw this craft. It was broad daylight, maybe 4 to 5 p.m. in the afternoon. And then I saw this craft hovering, not maybe about 20 meters above ground. And the distance, I would guesstimate, maybe anywhere between 30 and 50 meters from where I was. So it was broad daylight. And the craft was not far away. It was not a light, some kind of shining orb. It was a metallic craft, the shape of a cone. Everybody remembers in math, in high school, those mathematical cones.
0: Yes.
1: Pretty much that form, that shape, but not as as pointed. The pointed end was on top, and it was metallic gray. No windows, no portholes. But there was a ring of red and green lights, circular, that was revolving around the craft. The size of the craft would be, I think, well, guesstimation again. At the bottom, it was maybe 5 to 6 meters in diameter and maybe 4 meters high. So it was hovering there. And while it was hovering there, I had the feeling that I was completely alone on this planet. There was nobody that I could see, no pedestrians, nobody on the bicycle, nobody on motorbikes, no cars, no nothing. And I didn't hear anything. And
0: that's remarkable.
1: I know. And so then this craft was hovering there, and while it was hovering there, I felt it was there because of me. Even today, I have no explanation what it was and why it was there. But at that moment, I had the feeling it was there because of me, and that it was, in quotation marks, scanning me in some way or another. Then maybe the encounter lasted possibly a minute or two. Then it tilted and it disappeared. Everything without a sound. There was no sound at all. Not even a humming or nothing like that. I have no idea how I got home that day. I have no idea if I told my parents about that or if I told my best friend about that. I just cannot remember.
0: Isn't that interesting? Your memory of the actual sighting are so precise, and yet you don't remember how you got home.
1: No, I don't.
0: What's fascinating is later, I think it was later that same summer, you write about meeting a mysterious girl, and decades later you wondered, might that individual have been, I guess, what David Jacobs calls a hybrid?
1: Right. Yeah. That is a very personal story. Let me just tell you the outline of it. I met this girl, her name was Angelica, and beats me, but I still today don't recall completely where I met her first. All I know is that I did meet her. I have still no idea where she lived. I have no idea what her last name was. I have no idea what school she attended. And strikingly, shortly after that mysterious encounter or this striking encounter that I had with her, she completely disappeared. I never saw her again. I asked my best friend, with whom I'm still in touch even today, can you remember that girl? And he said, yeah, vaguely, And then he said something about, you remember, she just disappeared at some point. She was there, in, or sort of, one day, and the next day she disappeared, not only from my sight and view, but apparently completely, so to speak, from the surface of the Earth. The reason
0: why did you think she was a hybrid? What led you to that conclusion?
1: About a year and a half ago, close to 2 years ago, I was hospitalized, and while I was in the hospital, that encounter that I had with that girl Angelica resurfaced in my mind, and it was overwhelmingly strong in my mind. And I really relived that encounter in my mind again. And here's the story. I remember her and me walking along a riverside, and then she stopped, and we were just talking this and that. And then she stopped walking. She looked me straight in the eyes, and she said, "You know, Andreas, if you and I really want to be boyfriend and girlfriend, then we have to do that," in quotation marks. Everybody, I think, knows what I'm talking about. And I was shocked, and I was 14, and she was maybe 13 or 14, and that was not in the 2020s. That was 50 years ago, in the middle of the 1970s, where society was completely different, organized. Customs were different, cultural values were different. So a girl, 14 or 13 years of age, talking to boy, same age, in that kind of tone and content, even today, I think that's pretty much very far-fetched and not really to be expected from a girl that age back then, 50 years ago.
0: Certainly not.
1: So then I must have looked at her shocked, and I asked her, "Well, Angelica, how do you exactly imagine this to happen?" And she said, "You see that little bridge there, right under there, right now."
0: Wow, and that's forward.
1: Yeah, you could say so. When I try to picture her face, I see her dress, I see her skin color, I see the hair and how the hair was styled, but her face is just a blur. I cannot really see her face.
0: That led you to conclude that she was a hybrid, or?
1: No. Not directly. So I did read the books of David Jacobs, and somehow that thought appeared to me, well, maybe she could be a hybrid, because when they come to this planet, they still have to learn a lot about human societies and how to integrate into them, not to stand up out as like a sore thumb, not to get noticed as weird or different or something like that. So I think maybe that was one of the reasons why, God, it's a speculation. I have no evidence for that. But it's a thought that she might be one of those hybrids, and that she tried to use me as one of her learning experiences.
0: And we will get around to explaining what a hybrid is. People may be listening saying, "Wait a minute, I thought they were called hybrids, but this is a hybrid?" We will get to that. I mean, this is an extraordinary conclusion for a molecular biologist about this encounter. Dr. Andreas Luke is my guest, and he is the co-author, along with Steve Aspin, of Investigating the Impossible. Biology offers new answers and insights. And we will get around to talking about the Nazca mummies and whether or not human-alien hybrids are biologically possible. All right, back to more of our conversation after a quick timeout. My name is Richard Serrett. 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
15: 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The National Federation of the Blind. 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
1: Welcome back. The Who, Long Live Rock. Pete Townsend wrote it as a tongue-in-cheek salute to rock and roll and the absurdities of the rock star life. Here's an unusual traveler making its way across the Atlantic. A 3,000-mile-long cloud of dust from the Sahara Desert. It's already moving through the Caribbean and is expected to reach South Florida by Monday, bringing hazy skies, spectacular sunsets, and some potentially lousy air quality. The dust contains extremely fine particles that can get deep into the lungs, particularly troublesome for people with asthma and other respiratory conditions. But there's an interesting upside. Saharan dust can actually suppress hurricanes, creating drier, less favorable conditions for tropical storms. So kind of a strange trade-off. Harder breathing, prettier sunsets, and possibly fewer hurricanes. 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There's a lot of Coast waiting for you there. We are talking with molecular biologist Dr. Andreas Luke, about the mysterious Nazca mummies of Peru. Forget the hype, forget the headlines. The question tonight is simple. What does the science actually tell us these things are? The conversation continues next on Coast to Coast AM.
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0: Dr. Andreas Luke is here. He's a molecular biologist, geneticist, and the co-author of Investigating the Impossible: Biology Offers New Answers and Insights. So let's go straight to Peru, and let's strip away all the hype. What exactly are the Nazca mummies?
1: The Nazca mummies are not what was claimed them to be. Artificially created dome-like structures. There are, as probably some kind of a diversion of the attention. Indeed, there are those dots, but they are not the real mummies. The real mummies, part of them, some of them were exhibited in September 23, now 3 years ago, at the UAP hearing in the Mexican Parliament. There is quite a few of them that were uncovered and from that cave in Peru. There are these 60 centimeter tall like mummies that were exhibited in the Mexican Parliament. Then there are others more like 1 meter and something like 5'6", 5'7" and tallness. They look completely different. And then there are still yet other mummies that were uncovered in that cave that are even more exotic. The mummies are really mummies, and they were actually mummified by means of diatomaceous earth and cadmium chloride, which in the conditions of that Peru desert in Peru are just perfect conditions for mummification. Those mummies were indeed, at one point in time, living organisms that, for some reason or another, ended up in that Peru, in that cave in Peru. And they have quite striking similarities with terrestrial, meaning Earth-like, or living beings, but there are also striking differences. So,
0: right, they have three fingers, many of them, three fingers.
1: Exactly, exactly. The tridactyl organisms, of which true tridactyl organisms are not really known in the evolution of this planet. So that is a striking difference that needs to be explained. And how the conclusion that we came to, Steve and I, we may actually be talking about that in a little bit, in a little time. Go ahead, Richard.
0: Yeah, when you first saw them, Andreas, when you first saw the photographs, and many of us saw the photographs, did you think initially they were fake?
1: Yeah, indeed I did. And that was simply because of the faces of those 60-centimeter mummies. They have a striking similarity to that movie character from that Steven Spielberg movie, E.T.
0: Yes.
1: And when I saw these faces at first, and I had read some headlines before that they were artificial, there were bones and glue and paper and cardboard involved, and I thought to myself, okay, just move on, next. It's fake. But then I had the opportunity to watch a video on that German channel by Robert Fleischer. That channel on YouTube is called exomagazine.tv. And, well, Robert Fleischer is a German national, but he also speaks fluently Spanish. And what he had done, he had translated and overdubbed the presentation of those mummies in Mexico and translated it into German. So I watched the entire video, and my first doubts about that theory or hypothesis that they're just artificial, they are glue, paper, and all of that. And when I listened to the presentation a few more times, I took notes, And then I took screenshots and looked at those screenshots myself. The presentation itself clearly indicates that these are not artificial. They are indeed the remains of living beings. That
0: so,
1: is still,
0: yes? So initially they were taken to, they're taken from Peru to Mexico. They are displayed, I guess, what, in glass cases in
1: yes.
0: the Mexican Congress,
1: yeah,
0: which is,
1: exactly.
0: I mean, my word, that's that must be unprecedented, mm-hmm. first of all, for a government to display such a thing.
1: Mm-hmm.
0: But then later, and again, we all saw the headlines where they were dismissed as fakes. They were made with paper and glue.
1: Right.
0: Who do you think was responsible for, I guess, muddying the water or poisoning the well by creating these paper and glue mummies in order to distract people from the actual real mummies?
1: Well, who's really behind all that, I don't know. But what I can tell you is who executed that plan. And that was the district, Customs Department and the state attorneys of the Peruvian government, and alongside with an archaeologist called Flavio Estrada. And what they had claimed was that there was a shipment from Peru to Mexico that they had intercepted. And then they presented those dolls that were intercepted, and they claimed those were the mummies, and those mummies, in quotation marks, were made up or constructed out of glue, paper, some bones of different species and different age of the individuals and all of that. Well, basically, the intent behind that seems to be very clear: to muddy the waters, to discredit the original finding that these mummies were indeed once living organisms. And the proof that they are, have been, or that they were once living organisms, there is many proof of that, starting with the simple fact that in those mummies were still tissues. And from those tissues, samples were taken and analyzed. Molecular genetics were, DNA tests were done, PCR, DNA sequencing, and the data obtained from those DNA tests are deposited by the with the NCBI, which is the National Center for Biotechnological Information, where pretty much everybody who comes determines a sequence from a species or for a new gene deposits their findings with the NCBI.
0: When we say DNA, pardon the interruption, Dr.
1: Yeah.
0: Luke, but when we say DNA analysis, does that mean we can determine or there is mitochondrial and nuclear DNA contained in those tissues?
1: Essentially, yes, but what they had done, they just looked at the genomic DNA in the cell nucleus, not mitochondrial DNA. Mitochondrial DNA is a different issue that was done with the Peter Corey case, where the investigators looked at the mitochondrial DNA. In this case, with the mummies, they just looked at nuclear DNA. Which means chromosomal DNA, really. And what they done is they did PCR with those chromosomes, and they did DNA sequencing, which means they determined the actual base sequence, one base next to the other one, and they came up with an incredible amount of data. There were actually two samples were taken from one of those mummies, not the ones that were exhibited in Parliament. There were a total of about 20 mummies discovered in that cave in Peru, and one of them was one of these humanoid reptiles, like those ones that were exhibited in the Mexican Parliament. And that mummy was headless. From that particular mummy, two samples were taken, or tissue samples, but were taken and analyzed. One sample was taken from the neck bones, and the other one was taken from muscle tissue around the hip. And then those two samples were subjected to DNA analysis, PSER first, to amplify the samples and get sizable amounts that you can actually work with. And then the DNA sequence was determined.
0: Okay, the nuclear DNA. The nuclear DNA, does the nuclear DNA match up with any known animal or anything here on our planet?
1: It's a little more complicated, and I was about to just get into that. So the first sample was called 0002, and the other one was 004. For sample 0002, they came up with a with 72% of identified DNA, which identified means in that particular situation that somehow there was a match with some species on Earth. But the remaining 29% or so, there was no match with any kind of species or DNA data that is deposited with the NCBI at this point.
0: What is that? What is the repercussion of that? What does that mean if 29% don't match but 70% do match?
1: The 72% could be traced back to contaminations and other DNA that was deposited there. The contaminations were in part caused by those grave or tomb raiders around the group of Mario that initially discovered those mummies in that cave, and they are not trained archaeologists who would know exactly how to handle those specimens with the necessary care. So they just touched those mummies all over the place, and they didn't apply the necessary care. The other sample is even more striking. The sample number four, that tissue sample from the hip, there was only 36% of identifiable DNA with any kind of species on this planet, and 63% was non-identifiable. No match, not none whatsoever, with any DNA sample that was deposited within the NCBI.
0: But again, some of that DNA could have been contaminated, correct?
1: Yes, those 36% included contaminations, yes. But the 63% that could not be associated with any kind of species on this planet, they are already without contaminations.
0: All right, let's talk. Go ahead, and then I want to ask you about radiocarbon dating. But you finish your thought, please.
1: Okay. So basically, when you have this kind of DNA or data in general, that you have a DNA sample or two tissue samples that were subjected to DNA testing, then and the basic question hangs in the air: could these beings or those mummies actually be extraterrestrial? Then if DNA testing already works, then the hypothesis of those mummies being extraterrestrials is already a little bit questionable. I will go into that in a moment. Now, if you come up with those data that 29 or 63% of the sequence DNA does not match with any kind of DNA sample that is in the database of the NCBI, and there is no homology at all, no resemblance, no relationship with DNA of living organisms on this planet, then you have a couple of hard questions to answer. And that's where you really need to jump into the darkness as a scientist and come up with explanations that may be exotic, but that still, from a logical point of view, hold up.
0: Right. I mean, you're in uncharted waters at this point.
1: yeah, you could say so.
0: So just quickly, the radiocarbon dating, what does it tell us about these specimens, and what doesn't it tell us?
1: Well, okay. The radiocarbon dating is a method that is applied to find out how old biological specimens are. It's based on the element carbon, and there is a specific isotope of this element carbon that is called C14. 14 is the atomic mass, the regular carbon that is that we have around in most cases, or for the majority of carbon atoms here, is the C12. C14 has two more neutrons in the nucleus of the atom, and that makes the element a little bit unstable, and it decays over time. And when this decay is used to actually find out how old biological specimens are. The time in which a C14 atom decays into a C12 atom and back again is about 5,730 years. That is called half-life of the element. Now, half-life means if you have a certain amount of radioactive atoms.
0: Sorry, Dr. Luke, just because I'm running out of time, we're running up against the top of the hour here. Just tell me let me just get a quick determination here. Roughly how old are they according to the radiocarbon testing?
1: The youngest of those mummies are about 1,200 years old, and the oldest ones, the remnants of those gigantic hands, they are dated by radiocarbon dating to 7,000 years.
0: Wow. Anywhere between 1,200 to 7,000 years for the principal specimens. All right, when we come back, we must talk about how some of these specimens apparently contain eggs with internal structures that might be interpreted as embryos. Wow. Dr. Andreas Luke stays with us. And the book is Investigating the Impossible. Biology offers new answers and insights. This is Coast to Coast AM. Stay with us.

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7: Gulf Talks called off. I'm Sue Guzman, Fox News. A planned meeting between Iran and Oman has been postponed. Details from Fox's Kevin Cork.
8: The talks were set to address the status of the Strait of Hormuz. Oman and Iran have been negotiating a deal on managing shipping through the vital waterway, but Iran wants ships to pay transit fees, something Oman obviously opposes. Now, the meeting was postponed at the request of regional countries like Bahrain, who are already planning not to attend, citing its lack of diplomatic relations with Tehran. This comes as traffic through the strait remains relatively low amid continued U.S.-Iran fighting and attacks on vessels in that waterway. And for those of you who are wondering, yes, a U.S. naval blockade on Iranian ports remains in place. As for diplomatic efforts to end the fighting, they remain stalled, though the president says Iran wants to make a deal.
7: Meanwhile, this planned meeting, as he's referenced, between Iran and Oman has been postponed. And the Wall Street Journal is reporting Iran is rebuilding its ballistic missile stockpile in underground facilities. President Trump asked by reporters Sunday as he left about the latest negotiations with Iran.
9: Iran wants to make a deal so bad. Calling constantly. They want to make a deal. They got to make the right deal. I'm not going to make a deal that's no good.
7: As he left, the president had a surprise announcement for Ireland after getting requests to remove U.S. tariffs on Irish whiskey.
10: On behalf of the United States of America, I am going to take the tariffs off.
7: And some scary moments for the Wisconsin Republican gubernatorial candidate in Wisconsin. The small plane he was riding in forced to make an emergency landing in Lake Wausau on Saturday.
11: I signed up for the job to be governor of the state of Wisconsin a year ago. It was right here in Wausau a year ago that I announced, and I'm going to finish that job because there's a whole lot of people in Wisconsin that are counting on it.
7: And it's Representative Tom Tiffany. 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

0: tout cooperation with his White House anti-fraud task force. The White House credits the task force with stopping more than $50 billion in fraudulent payments. Missouri's congressional map remains in some doubt following a pair of emergency filings at the U.S. Supreme Court from state Republicans trying to overturn lower court rulings blocking more GOP-friendly districts. At the White House, Jared Halpern, Fox News.
1: The Kennedy Center could be closing if a solution to avoid bankruptcy is not found soon. Fox's Marion Rafferty.
2: The Washington Post reporting the Kennedy Center for the Performing Arts is on the brink of bankruptcy and could close as early as Tuesday. Trustees installed by President Trump argue putting his name back on the building's facade may be key to securing fundraising to keep it open. The center is facing a roughly $23 million deficit amid a host of artist cancellations following Trump's takeover of the venue. Trustees will meet on Tuesday to consider the center's future.
1: The Kennedy Center experienced a partial ceiling collapse Friday, the latest in a series of long-standing structural problems with the facility. One person is dead, more than 30 missing, after a passenger ferry sank off the Pacific Island nation of Vanuatu. A body was recovered and 15 survivors were pulled from the water. And beloved country singer Brian Duckworth has died. He was part of a family band called Taylor Made. He was 56. His family making that announcement Sunday. So far, there's been no word on a cause of death. I'm Sue Guzman. This is Fox News.
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5: Here's your Sunday overnight forecast from the Community Broadcasters Weather Center. Tonight stays warm with a low around 71 degrees and some lingering showers. Monday looks more comfortable. The storm chances drop significantly and temperatures settle into the upper 80s. So a better stretch of weather is heading our way by midweek.
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1: Welcome back. Elton John's All the Girls Love Alice appeared on the 1973 masterpiece Goodbye Yellow Brick Road. Lyricist Bernie Taupin, here with some unusually dark lyrics, it tells the story of a teenage girl who becomes entangled in the seedy side of London.

0: and dies tragically. Pretty daring subject matter for mainstream rock radio back in 1973. For 5 years, a farmhouse cellar in Norfolk, England, hosted what became known as the Skoal Experiment, one of Britain's strangest paranormal investigations. Witnesses reported floating tables, mysterious lights, disembodied voices, and even unexplained images appearing on sealed photographic film. But researcher Dr. Melvin Willen decided to test one of those mysterious lights himself. He grabbed it, and according to Willen, what supposedly looked paranormal felt suspiciously like a rough knitting needle with a light attached. It was pulled from his hand, and he was later barred from returning. The Skoal experiment still has its defenders, but that incident remains one very awkward chapter in the story. And you can read more about the Skoal experiment in the carousel of at coasttocoastam.com. Coming up next on Coast to Coast, George Norrie looks at two subjects that could change the way we think about intelligence itself. First, USC professor and inventor Dr. Bart Kosko joins George to talk about the extraordinary pace of artificial intelligence, where it's going, and what it could mean for all of us. Then, author and filmmaker Jeffrey Smith reveals a side of his life he's kept private as he explores quantum consciousness and our ability to access something beyond the everyday mind. That's tomorrow night on Coast to Coast AM with George Norrie. Dr. Andreas Luke stays with us. He's investigating one of the strangest controversies in modern archaeology. The Nazca mummies have been called everything from extraterrestrial beings to elaborate fabrications. Tonight, we're putting the hoax hypothesis itself under the microscope. The conversation continues next on Coast to Coast AM.
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0: Dr. Andreas Luke is with us, molecular biologist, geneticist, and the co-author of Investigating the Impossible. Biology offers new answers and insights. Right now we're talking about the Nazca mummies. So if somebody assembled a fake mummy from ancient bones, and they did this 50 years ago, I mean, the carbon dating could simply date the bones, but that's where the CT and the MRI scans become important, doesn't it? Oh, did we lose Dr. Luke? Or sorry, Dr. Luke, are you there? I think we've lost him. All right. Well, we'll try to get him back. Well, I'm not sure if he's in West Germany or not West Germany. There's just one Germany now. Whether he's in Germany or not, but we're going to reach out. I think he said he was. So we're going to try and reach out across the pond and reestablish contact.
1: Can you hear me now?
0: Well, there you are. Ah, yes.
1: Okay.
0: I thought we lost you. Okay. So I was saying that, getting back to the Nazca mummies, I suppose it would be possible if you were to assemble a fake mummy using ancient bones, the carbon dating is simply going to date the bones. However, there's something else that was tested, and that has to do with these CT and MRI scans. They become very important in this story, correct?
1: Yes, that is correct. Well, what you can do, or what you should do when you look at those mummies and want to find out if they're real or not, or if they just assembled, then you need to look at the through the bones. That is correct. Those bones, they did not show any sign of mismatch. They showed signs of wear and tear, everything on those radiographic images, CT and X-rays, looked just perfectly fine. Within the MRI scans, also determined that the brain, well, there was a brain inside those mummies. But also the MRI imaging revealed that some of those mummies, that was done by CT scan, in their lower abdomen, there were some structures that were dense to X-rays, and on closer investigation, it turned out that these were fertilized eggs and that they contained embryos at different developmental stages. And now the striking part is they did not only contain embryos at different developmental stages, those embryos within those eggs looked strikingly like as if they had developed in terrestrial, which means evolution on Earth, because there was this guy, this German biologist in the 1860s called Ernst Haeckel, and he investigated the early developmental stages of a number of species, and what he found was in the earliest stages, be that in eggs or hard-shelled eggs or not, those early developmental stages, they pretty much all look the same, and they only start looking different at later developmental stages, even within the egg or in utero.
0: Right.
1: So, and those embryos that were found in those human reptiloid mummies, those 60-centimeter mummies, they looked as if exactly like Haeckel described it before, and that points towards earthly origin for those mummies, along with the DNA evidence that also points towards an origin that is on this planet, maybe with some modifications. And in general, the anatomy and the morphology, two four extremities, two legs, two arms.
0: Okay, wait a minute. You're saying these are not extraterrestrial. Why does their DNA argue against an extraterrestrial origin?
1: Because DNA in general, you see, if you come from a different star system, from a different planet, you cannot automatically assume that your genetic material is DNA just exactly 100% identical to the DNA that has evolved on this planet. Because on different star systems, different planets, there are so many different variables that are completely different from the conditions here on Earth. So that we just have to assume that DNA should be, as far as we know, and until proven otherwise, DNA as we know it is only possible or did only originate on this planet Earth. When you come from somewhere else in the universe, you should have a different genetic material. It may be similar to DNA, but 100% identical, we just cannot assume that.
0: Right, and they may not even, if they're from another planet, they may not even be carbon-based, but we did carbon-14 dating.
1: Yes.
0: Right. So this is interesting. You're simultaneously saying they are genuine biological organisms, but I don't think the evidence says they're aliens. So what on earth are they? What are they?
1: Okay. In our book, Investigating the Impossible, Steve and I came up with five different possibilities as to their origin. The first one being indeed their hoaxes. That is the option that we think is the least likely one. The second one would be that they are indeed from somewhere in outer space. Despite the indications that DNA shouldn't be in existence somewhere else in the universe, our DNA that's 100% identical to the one we have, we cannot completely rule that out, but we think it's not very likely. And then we have three other options. The first one being time travelers from very far distant future coming back to this, not even this time. Actually, if they are really time travelers, they have traveled back in time to the point which is anywhere between 1,200 years to 7,000 years in our present past. That would be one. From a very far distant future, there are also these metallic implants that they have and that remain mysterious in their function. Their composition is clear. They are composed of alloys made up of some toxic heavy metals. But again, so the other option that we have, option number four, would be that they come from an alternative timeline. Alternative timelines may be generated if somebody travels back in time and conducts an action that changes the future. Then we have a branch in timelines. One timeline remains as it is, and the branch has a different future. The third option... The fifth one is that they come from a parallel universe in which there is another planet Earth that is almost identical to the one we have, where the DNA is in existence, but where evolution in general took a different path and created tridactyl living beings, which are not really known in the evolution of this planet that we know.
0: All right, so you've pretty well eliminated the hoax possibility.
1: Yeah.
0: I mean, think of how elaborate that would have to be. They would have to construct like embryos and eggs, and it's just it doesn't fly.
1: Exactly.
0: So the hoax, let's take that off the table. At the extraterrestrial hypothesis, there's still maybe a glimmer of hope, but it seems very, very unlikely. That leaves you with time travel, alternate timeline, or parallel universe.
1: Correct.
0: So once you eliminate the impossible, whatever remains, no matter how improbable, must be the truth, as Sir Arthur Conan Doyle said.
1: Yes, Sherlock Holmes. And
0: so
1: that's exactly the point where we had to stop, because out of those three, we cannot really say which of the three is the most likely one.
0: What experiment could we perform tomorrow that would maybe move this case decisively toward an answer?
1: At this point, I cannot really imagine any experiment that could be conducted and that would give us the one final truth about these mummies. There are too many open questions still. Why didn't we find more of those specimen or mummies or even fossils or anything like that? Why are they tridactyl? What about those osteofused metallic implants in their chest area? The signs that we have, we cannot just create or generate a time machine. Would be great if we could. But in theory, at least it's possible. The physicists seriously discuss the possibility of time travel and also alternative universes and alternative timelines. So the three options that we laid out in the book, they are actually seriously discussed within the physical and astrophysical community. We just don't have any way to actually experimentally prove or disprove any of those hypotheses.
0: So, where are these mummies now? Are they still in Mexico?
1: I don't really know where they are.
0: Okay. Have you ever sort of held them in your hand or touched them? Or I mean, you've seen photographs and so forth. Okay, you've seen the test results.
1: I've seen the test results, and actually the DNA data is freely available. So anybody within the NCBI, anyone who knows how to interpret those DNA data can actually download them. So you need to download another special software, SRA, called Sequence Read Archive or something like that. It's a tool provided by the NCBI to analyze data, DNA matches and such. So the hoax hypothesis, I think we can discount. All the other four hypotheses still remain open and viable, with the ET hypothesis being the least likely one. Out of the other three, I don't know. I would prefer probably the time traveler hypotheses, where they come from the very far distant future, because that is the one that pretty much answers all the open question in, or kind of allows to connect dots that are still open and come up with a logical, conclusive answer.
0: Yeah, it's a nice, tidy answer. Now, you know, so again, hoax is off the table, regardless of whether it's extraterrestrial or whether they're time travelers, alternative timeline or parallel universe. You pick any of those four, that should make this the most significant archaeological discovery in the history of our planet. Wouldn't you agree?
1: Absolutely. And that is probably also the reason why media try to muddy the waters, and also the government in Peru may have tried to muddy the waters. The archaeological community within Peru didn't show much interest in investigating those mummies at all. Only when they were exhibited in the Mexican parliament, didn't take long, and somebody showed up with an intercepted shipment from Peru to Mexico, and one of those dolls that were supposedly in that shipment was presented to the media by an archaeologist. That points all into a certain direction, that someone or some authority or whoever wants to muddy the waters and kind of like discredit the finding.
0: Yeah. Create a straw man argument.
1: Right.
0: We're approaching the bottom of the hour. I want to start the conversation now, and we'll continue after the bottom of the hour break. But I want to tackle the claim at the heart of decades of abduction literature, because we're going to come back to something you said much earlier when I was asking you about you believe when you were that same summer you saw a UFO, mm-hmm. you believe you have you encountered what you called a hubrid, or what Dr. David mm-hmm. Jacobs refers to as a mm-hmm. hubrid. And many people may be confused by that. They're wondering, well, what's a hubrid versus a hybrid? So maybe just in the minute and a half we have here before we break, what is a hubrid?
1: A hubrid is a what I think is a transgenic form of a biological organism. Transgenic means that the genome has been added with one gene or maybe a few more genes, or perhaps an artificial an extra chromosome. In essence, it's an individual of one species that has been modified genetically by adding a few more genes or a chromosome, in a nutshell.
0: So that's a hubrid versus a hybrid, which would be...
1: An individual that shows about 50% physical characteristics of one species and 50% of the other one.
0: Like a mule?
1: Something like that, exactly.
0: Okay, so when we come back, we're going to talk about whether humans and aliens can have children. In other words, is there such a thing as an alien-human hybrid, or are they all essentially hubrids? I hope people are following. Dr. Andreas Luke is my guest, and he is the co-author of Investigating the Impossible: Biology Offers New Answers and Insights, along with Steve Aspen. Back with more of our conversation after this timeout on Coast to Coast AM.

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1: Welcome back. Todd Rundgren, I Saw the Light. Rundgren deliberately wrote this near-perfect pop song in about 20 minutes, aiming to capture the breezy, hit-making style of Carole King. We hear plenty about what artificial intelligence can do for us, but what happens if it eventually decides to do something we don't want? Some AI researchers are warning about the so-called alignment problem, a future superintelligent system pursuing its goals in ways that conflict with ours. The nightmare scenarios range from manipulating information and critical infrastructure to autonomous weapons and even biological threats. Former Anthropic researcher Jacob Coxon has gone so far as to warn that advanced AI could potentially pose an existential threat before the end of the decade. Science fiction? Maybe. But some of the people building this technology are taking the possibility very seriously. And you can read more of this story in the Carousel section up at coasttocoastam.com. If you enjoy the territory we get into on Coast when I'm behind the microphone, you might want to check out my podcast, Richard Serrett's Strange Planet. 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All right, when we come back, we're heading into even stranger territory. Stories of human-alien hybrids have circulated through UFO culture for decades. But put the mythology aside, is such a thing even biologically possible? Molecular biologist Dr. Andreas Luke stays with us on Coast to Coast AM.
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0: Welcome back. Molecular biologist and geneticist Dr. Andreas Luke is here. He's the co-author of Investigating the Impossible, Biology Offers New Answers and Insights, along with Steve Aspen. He joins us from Germany. So let's get right to the million-dollar question. Can humans and aliens have children? In other words, are alien-human hybrids possible?
1: The answer is most likely not, and that is simply because biology, human biology in particular, is so complex, and it's being developed by evolution over millions and millions and millions of years in general. So this mixing the genetic material of an extraterrestrial species within a human oocyte, which means a fertilized an egg, just wouldn't work because there are too many areas that would conflict most likely between the information in the genetic material of the extraterrestrial individual and also the human individual. Besides that, the problem already starts when it comes to fertilization. Fertilization between a male, let's say, of an extraterrestrial species and a human female is nearly next to impossible because there is a molecular mechanism that must be met and that must be executed precisely and in a specific order of sequence, or else the fertilization just will not happen. For example, the oocyte, which means the egg, is surrounded by two layers of mucus, and the sperm that comes along within the uterine tubes to the oocyte must work its way through those two layers of mucus, and then two different proteins, one located in the biomembrane of the egg and the other one in the biomembrane of the sperm, they must perfectly fit, and only when that happens, then the genetic material of the sperm will be internalized into the egg, and then we have a zygote from which an individual may develop over time until the time of birth comes, and then develop further as an individual. So,
0: right, and yet, Dr. Luke, alleged abductees have reported for decades apparently healthy and increasingly human-looking hybrids. Doesn't that contradict the biology?
1: No, it doesn't, because I have come up with an explanation for that, which I already indicated previously before the commercial break. They are not hybrids. A hybrid, as I already said, would be expected to show about 50% of the physical characteristics of one species and 50% of the other species. What these abductees report are beings that look exactly like humans. And the question then arises, how is that possible? And it's only possible if those beings that are reported to be hybrids by those abductees are not hybrids at all. They are humans. Humans that have been genetically modified in some way that they potentially obtain some other capabilities, for example, like telepathic communication or some mild form of mind probing that has been lost over the stages that David Jacobs describes in his books from phase one to phase five.
0: Hubrids. Also we're talking about hubrids. Hubrids, not hybrids, but hubrids.
1: Yes.
0: Hubrids.
1: Yes. Yeah. Yes. We are talking about hubrids. And those hubrids are, in fact, humans. They are just ordinary, regular humans, which have been modified by addition of one gene or maybe a few genes. Or perhaps if it's a little more complicated what the goal of the modification is, then perhaps a small artificial chromosome. But in essence, they are humans, not hybrids.
0: So instead of creating something that's 50% human and 50% alien, you could theoretically start with an essentially human embryo, and then you're inserting a small number of carefully selected non-human genes, but mm-hmm. outwardly it would appear 100% human.
1: That's exactly what my theory is, precisely.
0: That's transgenesis.
1: Yes, that's transgenesis.
0: All right, let's grab a quick call here. East of the Rockies, Cindy is in West Virginia. Cindy, you're on the line with Dr. Luck. Go ahead.
2: Thank you for taking my call. I was just wondering if there is a possibility of owning the DNA.
1: Of what, please?
0: Cloning the DNA.
1: Cloning the DNA. Cloning DNA, yes, of course, cloning the DNA, but it wouldn't be beneficial for that particular purpose. You see, what needs to be done is if the plan is to create an individual, a being that is indistinguishable from those individuals that live already on this planet, and then to execute your secret plan that's been the master plan that's behind everything, cloning itself is cloning means reproduction of the DNA. And we also use that term to, basically to create again, like, let's say, a pet. We have a pet. The pet dies. We take a few cells and bring those cells into the nucleus of those cells into an unfertilized oocyte. And then we get the same pet again, but it's not really the same. It's a clone, yes, but cloning wouldn't help in this particular way, because if you clone somebody, then you don't add the specific features or capabilities to that person.
0: Could it work the other way? Thank you for the call, Cindy. Could it work the other way? You start with an alien embryo and you add certain specific human chromosomes?
1: The probability there are the same kind of conflicts is very high, just in the other way, or the other way around. Then the alien biology must incorporate the probably not matching genetic material and the gene expression, which means whatever is being stored, the information must be then converted into biological machines, in quotation marks, proteins and enzymes, and chances are that those two biochemical systems will not match, and in the worst case scenario, they will completely inactivate each other.
0: All right. Lolia is in Texas. Good morning, Lolia. Welcome to Coast AM. Go ahead. Oh, we lost her. All right, George is in New Orleans. George, welcome to Coast. Good morning.
3: Hey, good morning, Richard, and thank you for taking my call. This sounds a lot like the Old Testament of the Nephilim and, the fallen angels and human women. What is your take on that, Andreas, and do you believe in the Bible?
0: Thank you, George.
1: Well, basically, my take on that is, like I already pointed out, just by regular fertilization, it most likely will not be possible. If the Nephilim and the giant beings and those creatures actually did exist and are not pure mythology, then there must be some other kind of mechanisms by which they may have been coming into existence. I'm not completely ruling that out, but as a regular event from a sexual interaction between non-human intelligence or non-human beings and humans, I don't think that would be possible.
0: All right, George, great question. Thank you for that. So the other thing we hear about in a lot of these abduction accounts, experiencers describe the collection of sperm and ova.
1: Right.
0: So, I mean, if somebody were running a long-term genetic engineering program involving humans, would collecting those materials make sense?
1: Absolutely. Because, you see, when you create those hybrids, they must come from somewhere. They cannot be created out of nowhere. And collecting sperm and oocytes from normal abductees makes perfect sense. You see, what happens then is sperm and eggs are being brought together in a petri dish, so to speak, or the ET equivalent of that. Then it comes to fertilization, regular fertilization between a human sperm and a human egg. That will result in a fertilized egg or zygote. At that stage, and pretty much only at that stage, you have to make your genetic manipulation to obtain transgenic beings. And once that is accomplished, you insert the genetic material and you make sure it's there and it's active. Then you just let the embryo grow. We also hear those reports about unexplained pregnancies that start and then stop again. That is probably an intermediary stage where the ETs need to have the embryo implanted into a human body for some reason or another, more probably or possibly connected with hormones and growth factors and morphogenetic substances that will further the correct development of the embryo. And then pretty much at the end of the first trimester, those embryos mysteriously disappear again and the pregnancy is terminated. Now, that happens most likely during a second abduction. And then the embryo is taken out of that female body, probably being placed in nutrient tanks, and then it develops there onto a term. Birth, in quotation marks, is when the baby then is removed from those nutrient tanks, and then the baby grows up as becomes a toddler, then a small child, then a little bigger child, then a 10 or 15 years old, and eventually those hybrids, they are specifically designed to be brought to this planet Earth and live here, integrate into human societies and do whatever the plan may be, or quite possibly taking over this planet in a way that we don't even notice it.
0: How close is human biotechnology today to being able to do something remotely comparable?
1: Not even close. By far, not even by a long shot. We can create transgenic beings, yes.
0: Right.
1: But that is, well, let me give you an example. In the 80s or 90s of the 20th century, so as 30, 40 years ago, in the EU, there was an experimental procedure done creating a transgenic pig. And this, the goal of that was to maximize the biomass of the pig. And what happened then was that they inserted was just one gene for one growth factor. And the gene was inserted in exactly like the procedure that I outlined just a moment ago. And then the grown-up pigs, they had a body weight of about 400 kilograms. They were so heavy, their legs would fracture under their own weight. So basically, yes, we can create transgenic beings, but it's a complicated process and it can easily get out of control.
0: And so what is behind the... this possibility of genetic changes being followed through family lines and successive generations, often these abductions are generational. Why is that?
1: What happens there is probably that individuals are the ETs change pre-existing genes. They do not work on embryos or just fertilized eggs. When individuals are abducted, the chances are that at young age, 4, 5, 6 years, when the Ross abduction start. There is a genetic manipulation done, and this then is being traced over generations. And the goal, most likely, is to have this modification reach the germline, which means it's then being transmitted from one generation to the next.
0: It no longer requires a genetic modification. It's passed down from one generation to the next.
1: Right. So basically what this modification is used as a genetic marker that can be traced over generations.
0: Last question before I ask you where we can get the book, and that is, if this is happening, what percentage of the human race do you think may have, maybe hybrids?
1: Oh, that's a very good question. That is would be wild guessing, because we don't know who is a hybrid, simply because we cannot distinguish them from anybody else. So it may be from 0.1 to 10 or even more percent. I don't know.
0: Remarkable. How do we get a copy of Investigating the Impossible, Dr. Luke?
1: Well, you can order it through any kind of regular retail outlet, Amazon and other book stores online, or you can order it through our website, investigatingtheimpossible.info, I-N-F-O. There is a button that says order now. And if you want to contact me, you can also do that through our website. Use the contact form, and I will receive the question.
0: Fantastic.
1: Or the remark or comment and
0: thank
1: respond.
0: Thank you, Dr. Luke. Great speaking with you again.
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8: The conflict in Iran expands. I'm Ted Lindner, Fox News. President Trump saying this about Iran outside the Irish Open as he spent the weekend in Ireland.
9: Iran wants to make a deal so bad. They're calling constantly. They want to make a deal. They got to make the right deal. I'm not going to make a deal that's no good.
8: The president making those comments from outside the Irish Open in Doonbeg, Ireland. The president had a surprise announcement for the country after getting requests to remove U.S. tariffs on Irish whiskey.
10: On behalf of the United States of America, I am going to take the tariffs off.
8: President Trump back in D.C. on Monday. Meantime, the president also addressing the war in Ukraine and the so-called Trump dividend if Republicans sweep both chambers in the midterms. Fox's Alex Hogan with more.
10: Today, Trump telling reporters that he called Ukrainian President Volodymyr Zelensky to stop targeting Russian diesel infrastructure. In talking domestic issues, Trump today doubled down on his pledge to send every adult in the U.S. a $5,000 check if Republicans retain control of Congress in the midterm elections.
11: If the Republicans win, as I said, it's $5,000 to all adults in the country, and we can easily handle that because we're taking in so much money.
10: The proposal has been met with bipartisan pushback as Democrats slam the administration over the state of the economy. They also say they don't buy the promise of these $5,000 checks.
8: Some economic experts say the proposal could add to the country's debt. And the Republican running for governor in Wisconsin, Tom Tiffany, saying he swam to safety after making an emergency landing in Lake Wausau on Saturday.
12: I signed up for the job to be governor of the state of Wisconsin a year ago. It was right here in Wausau a year ago that I announced, and I'm going to finish that job because there's a whole lot of people in Wisconsin that are counting on me.
8: Tiffany saying he and the pilot sustained only minor injuries. 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
13: 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Just click listen, then swipe right and hear the latest news updates on your time. 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
8: It's officially the beginning of award season.
17: The 78th Annual Primetime Emmy Awards, hosted by Mariska Hargitay, air live from the Peacock Theater in downtown Los Angeles on NBC and Peacock, beginning at 8 Eastern. The medical drama The Pitt leads this year's field with 25 total nominations in comedy. Hacks returns with 24, followed closely by newcomer Widow's Bay with 19 nominations. Some of the top contenders already picked up trophies after the first round of awards were handed out

0: November, but Kansas is considered a safe GOP seat. Vance will also meet with local law enforcement in Kansas City, Missouri, to tout cooperation with his White House anti-fraud task force. The White House credits the task force with stopping more than $50 billion in fraudulent payments. Missouri's congressional map remains in some doubt following a pair of emergency filings at the U.S. Supreme Court from state Republicans trying to overturn lower court rulings blocking more GOP-friendly districts. At the White House, Jared Halpern, Fox News.
1: And country singer Brian Duckworth has died. He was part of a family band called Taylor Made. Duckworth dying at the age of 56 years old. An official cause of death, though, has not yet been reported. I'm Ted Lindner, and this is Fox News.
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4: Here's your Sunday overnight forecast from the Community Broadcasters Weather Center. Tonight stays warm with a low around 71 degrees and some lingering showers. Monday looks more comfortable. The storm chances drop significantly and temperatures settle into the upper 80s. So a better stretch of weather is heading our way by midweek.
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1: Welcome back. Keep Yourself Alive, Queen's very first single, written by Brian May and later ranked by Rolling Stone magazine among the greatest guitar songs of all time. I think they got that right. 100 years after his death, Rudolph Valentino still haunts Hollywood, not simply as its first great screen idol, but through one of its most enduring mysteries. After Valentino died suddenly at just the age of 31, a veiled woman dressed entirely in black began appearing at his crypt, leaving behind a single red rose. Who was she? What was her connection to Valentino? And how did a private act of devotion become a Hollywood legend that survives to this day? Filmmaker and author Giovanni Stico takes us inside Valentino's extraordinary life, untimely death, and the mystery of the Lady in Black. Next on Coast to Coast AM.
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3: 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So I saw three different pulmonologists, and they could do nothing. 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

0: 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I said, "I can't answer that. 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

0: Giovanni Stico is a filmmaker, producer, director, and author whose fascination with Rudolph Valentino began in childhood. His father, Johnny Stark, a 1950s Hollywood rock and roll and rockabilly pioneer, helped plant that fascination by taking Giovanni, while still a toddler, to Valentino's crypt at Hollywood Memorial Park, giving him his first book about Rudy, and even dressing him up as Valentino for a childhood Halloween contest. That lifelong interest has culminated in Stico's new book, A Single Rose, The Life and Times of Rudolph Valentino and the Lady in Black, published to mark the centennial of Valentino's 1926 death. The project carries the blessing of Valentino's great niece, Sylvia Valentino, and was also warmly received by Sarah Green, great niece of the legendary Lady in Black. Giovanni, welcome to Coast. How are you?
1: Doing well. How are you?
0: I'm well, thank you. Great to speak with you. As I mentioned, you were practically introduced to Valentino before you could talk. What's your earliest memory of Rudy?
1: To be quite frank with you, the only memories I have as a child were photographs that my father took outside of the compound and that sort of thing, though. But it was through years of him telling me the stories about that he used to take me all the time there to for a sense of comfort.
0: And there's a beautiful symmetry here because, your father passed Valentino's story to you, and now you've written a book that passes it to another generation. Did writing this become partly a book about your father?
1: Partially. It was like a dedication to him, almost thanking him for introducing me to Valentino. And, I think the motivation was a dedication to the fans and to my father.
0: And how did your dad, again, this Hollywood rock and roll and rockabilly pioneer, how did he become fascinated with a silent film star who died decades earlier?
1: I think it. I think he got fascinated with Valentino when he moved to Hollywood in the 50s. And he had passed an old theater. I think it might have been, I'm trying to think of the name of the theater offhand. I can't remember. It might have been the Mayan Theater or something like that. And it was a big poster outside. And they were showing these old movies, and he saw a film called The Son of the Sheik. And I think that's what got him hooked.
0: And he actually dressed you up as Valentino for Halloween. nobody knew who you were supposed to be. Do you remember that?
1: Yeah. He said, well, I mean, let's do something different. Everybody wants to be Frankenstein, this, that. Let's dress you up as Valentino. And I said, but yeah, I'm not going to win because nobody's going to know who I am. He said, don't worry about it, just go. So I go there, and the judges are confused. Like, who is this? Who are you supposed to be? I said, I'm supposed to be Rudolph Valentino. They looked at me, okay, sure. So the kids were laughing and saying, you're not going to win. You don't even know who you are. And it was fun. It was fun thing between my father and I.
0: So if we strip away 100 years of mythology, who was Rudolph Valentino before he became Valentino?
1: He was a dreamer. He was a kid raised in Italy, in Castagnoletta, Italy. And he was a special kid and very coddled by his mother. And he had a deep fascination about becoming an actor or something of that caliber. And so he, in 1913, when he was 18, he moved to New York to pursue some ideal situations in the acting field. Of course, it didn't work that way. In the beginning, he was doing odd jobs. He was a dishwasher, a flower picker, whatever. And then he got a job as a dancer, called a taxi dancer, to older women, teaching them how to dance. And then he also started doing some theatrical plays. That was around 1913. Then he moved to California in 1916. So I think it was he got the acting bug from being on stage in plays, and then he moved to 1916.
0: And I'm always curious to learn, you know, how one person becomes a superstar and another person does not. Like, how does a young Italian immigrant arrive in America and somehow become the most desired man on earth?
1: Because America at that time was very Americano, and he was a foreigner. He was Latin. He had an accent. He was exotic looking, and I think they were probably looking for something different, but the reason why he became who he was is because She worked for the studios, and she was a writer specifically. And her name was June Mathis, and she saw something in Viva Valentino that was very, very unique. And because of that, though, she was the one that discovered him and said, "Let's get out of the norm and let's bring this young guy, and let's see what he can do."
0: And what was the film that changed everything?
1: I'd have to say it would be The Four Horsemen of the Apocalypse was the first big one for him. He had done a movie earlier called, I'm trying to remember the name of it, though. I think it was, but that was just like an introduction. But it was The Four Horsemen of the Apocalypse that started it off in 21. That was the huge one for him. And of course, after that, he made The Sheik. And that just took it to another level also.
0: Right, right. Mm-hmm. We use the phrase sex symbol pretty casually now, but what happened when women first saw Valentino in The Four Horsemen of the Apocalypse?
1: Oh my gosh, it was memorizing. He knew how to express himself with his eyes and the overacting, and the women just went crazy. It was an instant. He was an instant success because they had never seen anything like this before. He was the first one to really, you know, do what he did.
0: Was it that tango scene in that movie that made him such a cultural phenomenon?
1: Yeah, he was like a bad boy, and he was just exotic, and the men and the women both loved him, and that was that famous tango scene. They pushed the guy to a side, and then he took over, and that just busted wide open for him, though. And then from there, that was it for him. He conquered the highest mountain.
0: Right, then comes, I guess, The Sheik. How big did he become? I mean, I'm not sure how we measure that, but in terms of, well, let's say box office draw, and what kind of, you know, what kind of fee was he commanding at the height of his power?
1: You know, to be quite frank, though, he was, you got to say, this was in the 20s, though, so it may not seem like a lot today, you know, to this point here, but he was making several thousand dollars a week, and he was probably paid, you know, it could have been somewhere around $100,000 back then, but I don't think he was ever really completely satisfied in later on when he became really famous, that he had issues with how much they were. He felt he should have been paid more for what he was doing. But he was basically the Elvis Presley of the 20s, by far.
0: Right, right. Yeah.
1: But
0: that's
1: think,
0: a good
1: yeah,
0: comparison.
1: But I think, yeah, absolutely, yeah.
0: And Valentino famously said women weren't in love with him. They were in love with the picture of him on the screen. Did he understand that millions of people were falling in love with someone who didn't actually exist?
1: Yeah, he was aware of it, though. But Valentino was very humble. I think that some people either get it or they get it, but they don't really. It doesn't really register, like in a kind of egoistic way. He knew about it, though. But I think because of that fame, he really had to he stayed home a lot, or if he wasn't traveling, but he had to, you know, kind of push himself away because he was just so famous. It was impossible for him to have any privacy. He was so big and so famous, you know. But he loved
0: his prisoner. Yeah, he became a prisoner of his own image.
1: Pretty much, though. And I would say one thing, though. Was he the same person in movies as he was in real life? No. He was very classy, very charming guy, but he had a sense of he was a bit shy in real life, which is kind of hard to believe, but he was kind of shy.
0: His first marriage was to actress Jean Acker. One of the strangest episodes in his life. What happened on their wedding night?
1: Well, they checked into a hotel. And she had a breakdown, and she locked him out of the room, and they never consummated. And it was awkward, and he stood by the door and was like, you know, let's talk about this, and what's wrong? And she says, oh my God, I really regret that I did this and stuff. And she was let's just say that she chose the other side of the tracks. Okay. Versus, you know,
0: so
1: I
0: was
1: think
0: it
1: that,
0: was it ever was it annulled? Was the marriage annulled or?
1: Yeah. Well, it took about a year or so to basically to get this this marriage wiped off. You know.
0: Right. Whatever. Right.
1: Yeah. So
0: And then comes Natasha Rambova. Who was she? Yeah. And why did she become so important to Valentino?
1: She met Valentino in 1921, I believe, when she was on a seven movie called Camille. And she was a costume designer. And but strangely enough, though, he chased after her. He was very enticed by her. He was very interested in her, but she didn't chase after him. So she worked on the set. She did costume design, and they kind of hit it off. And she, they started dating, and she had moved out. She was originally from Utah, and then she moved out to Hollywood, and she was working as a fashion designer for the actors and stuff like that. That's how they met.
0: And did the studio resent her? Did they think she was controlling their biggest star?
1: Yeah, they didn't like it at all. There was a time when, after a while, that she was not allowed to come on the set because she was too controlling. And Valentino didn't like it either. And they just said, okay. And then later on, they said in a new contract, they said, listen, if you're going to be in movies with us and you're going to be whatever, she's not allowed on the set anymore, stage or set, whatever, because she was overpowering and very, very, controlling and whatever. And so, yeah, that didn't last too long. So, but she was a bit too much.
0: And did she start introducing him to, let's say, the occult or the paranormal?
1: She did, yeah. She did. Gradually. She was more deep into it than he was. He believed in, you know, he had a spirit guide. His name was Black Feather. Advised him and stuff. But she was more into, like, the Egyptian faith and the spiritual stuff and the mediums and all that, the Ouija boards, the seances. He kind of just kind of tagged along. He had his own personal relationship with God and with spiritualism and his own. But he wasn't hugely into it. He just kind of came along with her, and he learned it, and he learned about it through her and that sort of thing.
0: Was he hoping to contact his late mother? Because I know that her death really impacted him.
1: Yeah, she died in 1918, and so there was a seance, and basically they were in a room, and I believe this might have been June Mathis, or it might have been another. And one of the mediums there or something had said, there's a gentleman in this room who would like to speak with his mother. And then Rudy kind of looked over. It's like, wait a minute. And then he looked over to Natasha and he said, did you tell them that my mother died a couple years ago? He said, no, we didn't say nothing. And then weird things started to happen. There was a knock at the door and the table was moving. And then he started to realize, you know, this stuff is real. And she did reach out to him to some sort of some shape or form through the medium. And he was very, very attached to his mother. And she had visited him also at his home as well. But that was the big thing there, is that he was very attached to his mother, not attached to his father at all. And the father and him, well, the father died when he was very young, so his mother coddled him. So he really loved his mother a lot. And so he reached out, and that was that, yeah.
0: And you said she appeared to him at his home? I mean, he saw, what, full-on apparitions or what?
1: No, just little indications, you know, movement of, whispers or something when he was partially asleep. The frame moving a little bit, though. Little indications, like when he would come home, things would be set up in a certain way. And then when he come back, things would be like, she would be moved or something like that. So she was definitely there with him, because he longed for her, and she knew it. So that was the situation there.
0: And had this gotten out that he was interested in the paranormal, that he was attending seances and so forth. You think that would have damaged his career, or did it get out?
1: It was seances and the spiritual stuff and the occult stuff was very popular in the 1920s. They had little secret little places they would go. I think they knew about it, though, but I don't think it really would have done much, because he wasn't really doing anything that was abnormal, anything that would be considered to be something that was wrong. He was just really trying to seek out communication with his mother and his spirit guide. But yeah, but Natasha, I think she definitely dove a little bit deeper into it, though. But it was very, very popular in the 20s, and it went on until like the 60s, 70s. It was a very, I said, Harry Houdini did the same thing, or very interested in this type of thing. It was publicly known, but I don't think it would have done anything, because he wasn't doing anything wrong.
0: Right, right. That's right. Harry Houdini and his wife, Bess, had arranged before he died that he would try to reach out to her with a secret message, and she went to a psychic. And it's disputed as to whether that was a successful after-death communication or not. I've sort of read both sides.
1: Mm-hmm.
0: What other aspects of the supernatural was Valentino involved in? Was he interested in things like astral projection?
1: He was interested in that as well. And he was also interested in other things. He dibble-dabbled a little bit with Ouija boards and stuff like that. You know, the problem with these accounts, though, is that they're not round, solid proof. These are just, they could be speculations, they could be truth. We don't know. But he dabbled in it, though, but it wasn't something that, I mean, astral projection, actually, when you think about it, though, Natasha, when Rudy died, there's a thing called automatic writing. They write on a yellow piece of paper, and they're supposed to get
0: yes.
1: guidance, and they write stuff down. And he had mentioned that he was in the astral world, and that it was hard to become adapted to living in that world, because he was so attached to living as a physical being and living in at the Falcon Lair. But he was, at the same time, he said he was content. So. Yeah, so there was definitely there was some system belief in that as well. Yeah.
0: Well, when we come back, we can talk about Valentino in New York in August of 1926, and he collapses in a hotel, and we'll find out what happened. Giovanni Stico is my guest, and he is a filmmaker, producer, director, author. And we'll also find out about his late father, Johnny Stark, a 1950s Hollywood rock and roll and rockabilly pioneer who really helped plant the fascination for Giovanni with Rudolph Valentino. The new book is A Single Rose, The Life and Times of Rudolph Valentino and The Lady in Black. Back with more of our conversation right here on Coast to Coast AM.

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0: 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Now, here's your guest host, Richard Serrett.
1: Welcome back. The Raspberries Go All the Way. Its famously suggestive title got it banned by the BBC, but helped turn Eric Carmen and the Raspberries into power pop royalty. Something spectacular is happening 45 million light years away. Astronomers have spotted a new supernova in the spiral galaxy NGC 7331 in Pegasus. And astrophotographers around the world are scrambling to capture it before it fades. Again, it's called SN 2026 AAIV. Such a romantic name. And it's a type LA supernova, the catastrophic destruction of a white dwarf star. Now, you won't spot this one with the naked eye, but with a large telescope or even some smart telescopes, you may actually be able to photograph the light from a star that exploded 45 million years ago. Imagine. Think about that. The light reaching us tonight began its journey when our distant ancestors hadn't even appeared. You can read more of this story in the In the News section up at coasttocoastam.com. 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With Captain Ron, Joshua P. Warren, Sandra Champlain, Heidi Hollis, and the late, great Ian Punnett. 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Hollywood's first great sex symbol died suddenly at age 31. But Rudolph Valentino's story may not have ended there. Giovanni Sticco, The Lady in Black, and a century-old Hollywood mystery, next on Coast to Coast AM.
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0: And we are back with Giovanni Stico and his new book, A Single Rose, The Life and Times of Rudolph Valentino and the Lady in Black. So, Giovanni, take us back to New York City, August 1926. He's 31 years old. What happens when he suddenly becomes desperately ill?
1: Well, basically, he was there promoting a movie, Son of the Sheik, and he was staying at the Ambassador Hotel when he collapsed from evidently what is known as, you know, peritonitis or ulcer issues. And that was on August 23rd, 1926. He was rushed to the hospital, and they had thought it might have been some other issues. He was misdiagnosed, and the what seemed to be a successful surgery was not successful. And unfortunately, he didn't live that much longer. I believe he lived only for like about a week or a little bit under, and because he died of sepsis. And it just, in those days, they didn't have penicillin. They didn't have any kind of antibiotics, though. So there was, it was a losing battle for him. And it caused it was chaos in the world. Media, people waiting outside to hear news about how he was doing. And when he passed away, it was just, it was so sad.
0: So, again, he survives the operation initially, and there seems to be some genuine optimism, like he was bouncing back. Mm-hmm. Did his doctors actually believe he was going to recover?
1: They did believe so, but what happened was is that it got infected, and the sepsis kicked in, and the poison went in his body, though, and he just started. He got very, very ill, and there was nothing they could do. They thought it would be successful. They misdiagnosed him with something else instead, and they thought it was a successful surgery, but evidently it wasn't, because that sepsis came into his body, and in those days, they didn't have a cure for that. Like now.
0: Right.
1: You can, yeah, you're fine. But then 1926, unfortunately, it was, it was not, again, it was no cure for that
0: right.
1: Particular
0: and
1: thing.
0: And before he died, though, something extraordinary is happening outside the hospital. You've got thousands of people gathering, sending flowers, telegrams, prayers. I mean, how unprecedented was that public vigil?
1: Well, it was. I think this was like a one-of-a-kind situation. I don't think anybody had ever, this had never happened to anybody before. I mean, he was the first one. It was so unusual because he captured their hearts, and it was crazy. They had police there on horses. It was chaotic, and just so much tribute was given to him, though. And I have never heard of anything like that ever happening, not even with Elvis. I mean, Elvis to an extent, but this was just one of, it's historical what happened.
0: Right, right. So, did he understand that he was dying at a certain point?
1: Yeah, he did it. Yeah, when he was really getting gravely ill, he was actually, the five doctors had to convince him that he needed to go to the hospital doctor, and he kept saying, "No, I'll be okay. I'll just take some medicine, whatever." And until, you know, they kind of said, "You need to go," and he was going to go, but then he collapsed, and so. But toward the end, he knew he was dying. He was very ill. He was only like a little over 100 pounds. He was usually about 165, and then he, you know, just he knew it was his time, and then he died.
0: What do we know about his final hours or his final words? Do we know what they were?
1: There was a famous quote, I believe he had said, though. But his final hours is basically, he was visited by a few people, though, and he had said that he was feeling better, that he was going to make a recovery and whatever that case may be. But to be quite frankly, though, Valentino knew that he was going to die young. I don't know who, he had an intuition or a spirit guide, but he knew he was going to die young. And the last days of his life was very tragic. And then he died suddenly. Because there's no way he could have beaten that poisoning in his body. Yeah.
0: And when news broke that Valentino was dead, what happened outside the funeral home in New York?
1: Oh my God, it was chaotic. It was there was 100,000 people outside. They rode up. It might have been a little over 100,000. Eleven blocks of people in line waiting to see. The wake, and there were police officers there, media was there. It was absolute pandemonium what was going on there. I mean, it was was in all the newspapers, Valentino dead at 31. And they actually, for 3 days they did this. 3 days of people coming to view the body after he passed away. Yeah.
0: I heard there was rioting in the streets.
1: Yeah, there was rioting. They were throwing chairs through the funeral parlor's windows, and they were going nuts. And women were, some women had committed suicide over his death, though. Women were crying. It was just mind-blowing. And this is historical stuff. I mean, I've never heard of anybody to that level. He was at a whole new level than most people. He reached higher plateaus than just a guy on the screen. It's amazing.
0: So these would be mainly women that were taking their own lives out of grief? How tragic. Yeah, how many? Do we know how many?
1: I think there was about maybe a few, two, three, four women when they heard the news that he died. You got to sense, when he was on screen and the women would look at him, it was like he was talking to them. And they identify that he became like their fantasy boyfriend or whatever. And when he died, they took it in a way that if they were actually dating him or they were fascinated by him, obsessed with him. So, yeah, and it was hard to cope. It was very, very hard. People were crying in the streets. Women, I'm sure men were crying too. You know, it was so devastating to lose somebody because he was so unique. You know, and it was a very sad day.
0: So now I want to get into Dietra Flame. Who was she?
1: She was a friend of, she was a friend of Rudy's. Her parents knew Rudy back in 1919. And he was, you know, like he was making movies. In 1919, he was making a movie called The Eyes of Youth. And what happened was that her parents said to Rudy, you know, our daughter is very ill. And it was a hospital out in Pasadena. They said, you know, it would be an honor, Rudy, if you could go and see our daughter. And she's a big fan of yours. And so he said, oh, absolutely. I will absolutely go and see her. And he went to the hospital with, he would always bring her a single rose or to see her. And so for a week or a month, I believe, every day he'd go, and she got better and better, and they talked a lot, and they laughed, and they had a good time and stuff until she got better. And the famous thing is he said that, she says, am I going to die? And he said, no, you're not going to die. You're going to live a long, long life. And he said, if one of us should die, whether it be me or you, that we promise each other we'll bring a single rose to your grave or crypt or whatever it is, though. But evidently, they made a pact with each other. And so she kept that legacy of going every year of his anniversary, his death anniversary. And they became friends a little bit after. I'm sorry, go
0: right.
1: ahead.
0: No. And so the idea here is that the woman that began visiting the crypt where Valentino was laid to rest,
1: right,
0: veiled in black, couldn't see her face. She was all dressed in black with a veil, carrying one single rose. That was Dietra Flame, or Flamme.
1: It was. Well, you know, it was her. But there are other claims that there were other ladies in black, but she's the most famous one. She was the one that people identified as being the original lady in black. She wasn't the first lady in black, though. First lady in black was Pola Negri when she made that big, big ordeal, which was almost comical, at Rudy's funeral. But she was the one that most people identified with.
0: And who was she?
1: Pola Negri was Rudolph Valentino's fiancée. She was also a very, very famous actress. She was originally from Poland. She came to Hollywood. She became a big, big star. And they were in love. And this relationship happened right after or a little bit before Valentino's divorce in 1925 from Natasha Rimbaud. Yeah.
0: And my understanding is neither of them were, his recently divorced from Natasha. Was she at his bedside when he died, and was his fiance at his bedside? Neither of them.
1: Yeah, they were both in different places. They were not there. But the funeral, like I said, the funeral was in New York. So yeah, Natasha was, she was abroad at the time when she got the phone call. So they were not there. But she, Paula did go to the funeral, but just was not there during that time when he was at the hospital. I don't know why that was, but yeah, I mean, it wouldn't have been enough time because in those days they didn't have airplanes. You had to take a boat or a train.
0: It would take them. Well, yeah, it was just in its infancy, you know, transatlantic flights and so forth. Lindbergh in 1927. That's right. So, and why the veil? Why the secrecy? I mean, was Dimitra Flamme, why was she trying to hide her identity, or why the black veil?
1: I personally feel that she did that just to kind of, it was just her way of, I think she just didn't want to be identified who she was. I think the black thing is obviously the whole thing of the mourning process, though. It might have been her just, I don't know, I think it might have been, I don't know if it might have been also, I think, I would just think that was just her thing. It was her, it was what she wanted to do. She might have been influenced by Paula Negri, that outfit. She said, I'm going to carry that on. And it kind of concealed her identity. And I forgot to mention that when I was a child, though, we bypassed, when we were entering the cemetery, we saw another lady in black, but I don't think it was her. It might have been somebody else who carried on Legacy.
0: So when your father, Johnny Stark, took you to Hollywood Memorial Park to visit Valentino's crypt, you don't remember this, but he later told you that the woman in black arrived, the lady in black?
1: Yeah, she was coming in and we were leaving. And he kind of, she passed by him, he kind of stopped, and then he turned back and looked, and she stopped also. And then she kind of turned to the side, and then she walked out. Like I said, I don't think, because this is what it was. She stopped going to these death anniversaries around 1954, and then she came back in 1977. I don't think it was her. It might have been somebody else that was carrying on the torch while her absence was, you know, evident. Yeah.
0: Right, right. And is there still a lady in black delivering a rose to Valentino's crypt?
1: Oh, yeah, yeah. It's become like a tradition. Yeah, all these. In fact, every year on his death anniversary, which is hosted by Sylvia Valentino, who's become a friend of mine, that's Valentino's niece, a lot of women come dressed in black, and they go there to pay homage, and it's become like a tradition. Yeah.
0: I want you to tell me a little bit more about your father, Johnny Stark. I mean, again, he was this rockabilly pioneer, early, you know, pioneer of rock and roll. He was fascinated with Valentino. He would take you to the Valentino's crypt when you were very young.
1: 40 times. I said, why, Dad? Why 40 times? I said, 40. What was the fascination? He says, I don't know. My father died, and I just became, maybe because Valentino was a strong figure, I could look up to him and whatever. And I says, I said, Dad, why do you take me to the park? I got all these pictures of me wondering, where am I? I'm hanging out in the cemetery. So, but that was his thing. And so, yeah, he was fascinated with Valentino. So
0: tell me about who your father was and how he got involved in the music business and the people that he associated with and all the rest. Yeah.
1: Well, my father was a Jersey kid from New Jersey, and he was he knew from day one that he wanted to be a singer. When his mother died, when he was nine, his father needed his father said that my son needs some distractions, so. My grandfather took my dad to a vocal coach that taught opera, and his name was Henry Armanti. And Henry Armanti was a friend of Enrico Caruso and also learned opera from Enrico Caruso, and he also performed at the Met or something like that. And that's where my father got his vocal training from. And my father was a child prodigy. And that's why he was able to sing all different genres of music, because of that teaching from Henry Armanti in New Jersey.
0: Wow, he learned from Caruso's coach?
1: Yeah, he learned from Enrico Caruso's... No, Enrico Caruso had a student, and his name was Henry Armanti.
0: So he learned from Caruso's student.
1: Correct, and actually Caruso and Henry had met maybe like in the late 1918, 19, because Caruso died like in, I don't know, 1922 or something like that. So my father learned. And so when my father got the training from Henry Armanti, that's when he really said, you know what, I got something gold here. And And man, I tell you, my father hit like a four, what's it called? Four octave or something like that. Just phenomenal. Fantastic. He was very well trained.
0: And he came out to Hollywood, and who were some of the people that he rubbed shoulders with in sort of the golden age of Hollywood?
1: Well, he came out to Hollywood from Jersey, working at a can factory in 56, and his first friend that he became very good friends with was a very young Gordon Lightfoot.
0: And, Gordon, the Canadian connection,
1: Yeah. Gordon Lightfoot came out to Hollywood, and Gordon Lightfoot was signed to do a couple records, I think maybe two or three records, with his band, The Four Winds, and they became friends. But Gordon Lightfoot didn't stay too long in L.A. But they hung out, and Gordon really had a deep appreciation for my father's range of singing and his style, and they hung out in Hollywood. They used to go to the Brown Derby. And then my father was introduced because of his agent. His agent's name was Al Sims. He was introduced because Al Sims was connected to Eddie Cochran. So then my father became friends with Eddie Cochran.
0: Wow. 30 Flight Rock, right?
1: Yeah, exactly.
0: Wow, one of the real pioneers of rock and roll.
1: Absolutely.
0: Eddie Cochran.
1: Yeah, yeah. Until he passed away.
0: And how long did your father continue performing and recording?
1: Up until his late 70s, he kept going. But historically, I mean, all throughout the 50s, the 60s, and 70s, it just kept on getting better and better and better. What he was doing, it was amazing.
0: And the last time he took you to see Rudolph Valentino's Crypt, do you remember?
1: I was probably about, maybe, I'd say about 12, 13 years old. And I kind of kept the tradition going on after that, you know.
0: All right, when we come back, we'll talk about, after Valentino's passing, all of the incidents of hauntings and ghostly apparitions and the like that were attributed to Valentino, both at the Ambassador Hotel, where he passed away, and Falcon's Lair, his home. Giovanni Stico stays with us as we talk about Rudolph Valentino, right here on Coast to Coast AM.
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12: Hormuz shipping talks called off. I'm Sue Guzman, Fox News. A planned meeting between Iran and Oman about the Strait of Hormuz for today has been postponed. The latest from Fox's Kevin Core.
13: The talks were set to address the status of the Strait of Hormuz. Oman and Iran have been negotiating a deal on managing shipping through the vital waterway, but Iran wants ships to pay transit fees, something Oman obviously opposes. Now, the meeting was postponed at the request of regional countries like Bahrain, who are already planning not to attend, citing its lack of diplomatic relations with Tehran. This comes as traffic through the strait remains relatively low amid continued U.S.-Iran fighting and attacks on vessels in that waterway. And for those of you who are wondering, yes, a U.S. naval blockade on Iranian ports remains in place. As for diplomatic efforts to end the fighting, they remain stalled, though the president says Iran wants to make a deal.
12: And the president was asked by reporters on Sunday as he left Ireland about the latest negotiations with Iran.
14: Iran wants to make a deal so badly. They're calling constantly. They want to make a deal. They got to make the right deal. I'm not going to make a deal that's no good.
12: As he left, the president had a surprise announcement for Ireland after getting requests to remove U.S. tariffs on Irish whiskey.
15: On behalf of the United States of America, I am going to take the tariffs off.
12: And some scary moments for the Republican gubernatorial candidate in Washington. The small plane he was riding in Saturday forced to make an emergency landing in Lake Wausau on Saturday.
16: I signed up for the job to be governor of the state of Wisconsin a year ago. It was right here in Wausau a year ago that I announced, and I'm going to finish that job because there's a whole lot of people in Wisconsin that are counting on
12: me. Now, Tiffany and the pilot were able to swim to safety and walked away with only minor injuries. 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
11: 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Just click listen, then swipe right and hear the latest news updates on your time. 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
12: A possible rate increase by Federal Reserve Chair Kevin Warsh could come this week. More from Fox's Grinnell Scott.
19: The Federal Reserve's Open Markets Committee will consider adjusting interest rates this week. Some are anticipating a hike. National Economic Council Director Kevin Hassett on Fox News Sunday said the president doesn't plan to influence this decision.
20: If it's a rate hike, the president will, you know, I'm sure he's not going to be super happy about it, but he will defend the independence of Kevin Warsh above all.
19: Hassett did say if it were him, because the momentum of inflation has dropped, he'd be hesitant to increase the rate. Hassett was a finalist to be the new Fed chair before deciding to stay at the White House. Grinnell Scott, Fox News.
12: Midwest residents are being urged to monitor the weather as severe weather will target the region. Details from Fox's Marianne Rafferty.
21: The Midwest is bracing for more heavy rain, strong winds, and severe storms this week, raising the risk of flash flooding. Forecasters warn 3 to 5 inches of rain could fall across Iowa and southern Minnesota, where soils are already saturated.

0: alerted the crew that the woman in a seat had a completely undressed and was engaging in these indecent acts in view of nearby passengers. That passenger was reportedly then taken into custody shortly after the plane landed. I'm Sue Guzman. This is Fox News.
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3: Here's your Sunday overnight forecast from the Community Broadcasters Weather Center. Tonight stays warm with a low around 71 degrees and some lingering showers. Monday looks more comfortable. The storm chances drop significantly and temperatures settle into the upper 80s. So a better stretch of weather is heading our way by midweek.
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1: Welcome back. America, Ventura Highway. Now, the Ventura Freeway is real, of course, but there's no official Ventura Highway. Dewey Bunnell of America dreamed up the name from a childhood California road trip. For all the T-Rex skeletons we've dug up, there's something scientists have almost never found. A trail of its footprints. Until now, researchers in North Dakota have confirmed four enormous T-Rex tracks, each about 3 feet long, stretching across 23 feet of ancient ground. They're more than 66 million years old, and they suggest this particular T-Rex was simply strolling along roughly the pace of a human walking. For one brief moment, you're not looking at its bones. You're literally following in the footsteps of a T-Rex. You can read more of this story in the news section of coasttocoastam.com. Well, you've heard George Norrie explore the unexplained on the radio. Now you can watch him do it. Strange Universe with George Norrie takes on UFOs, consciousness, ancient mysteries, life and death, and some of the biggest unanswered questions about who we are and what else might be out there. It's Strange Universe with George Norrie, streaming now on Spark TV. You can find it at Strange Universe.

0: 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Rudolph Valentino died in 1926, but some say he never really left. Ghostly sightings, strange encounters at Falcon Lair, the Ambassador Hotel, and beyond. Giovanni Stico takes us inside the haunting afterlife of Hollywood's first great screen idol. 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

0: is with us. Filmmaker, producer, director, author, the son of Johnny Stark, the rock and roll rockabilly pioneer. And Giovanni is the author of a brand new book called A Single Rose, The Life and Times of Rudolph Valentino and the Lady in Black. So after Valentino's death in August of 1926, we're talking 100 years ago now, just over 100 years, there was, his home, his sanctuary, Falcon Lair. Tell us about Falcon Lair. Did he build it? What was it like?
1: Actually, he didn't build it. He actually bought it from a real estate guy in 1925. And he only lived in that house for about a year. And it already had... It was the real estate guy and another gentleman who actually designed this Spanish style villa. It's about 4 years.
0: I have to get you to speak up, Giovanni. I can barely hear you.
1: Can you hear me now?
0: Yes.
1: Okay. I got to get closer. Yeah. So yeah, he bought it. He only lived there for about a year, and he bought it from a builder for $175,000 at the Falcon Lair. And it was only about a year that he lived there before his passing.
0: And what was it like? What did this place look like?
1: Oh, it was his safe haven. It was his little paradise. He called it paradise there. He had quiet time. He could do horseback riding. He could be with his animals. He could do fencing. He really loved being at home because the pressures of being a celebrity, he had to be a someone. So that was his safe haven. He had place there. He cooked a lot, worked on his cars. He absolutely loved living there. It's a very big place, too.
0: Yeah, roughly how many rooms do we know?
1: But I believe they said it was about 16 rooms.
0: 16 rooms, right.
1: Yeah, it was a big place, yeah. And but he, the problem there is that he wasn't around. He was out a lot. A lot of times he was promoting movies and stuff, so when he did spend time at the house, he cherished it a lot.
0: But Falcon Lair has a substantial ghost lore surrounding Valentino. What are some of the accounts of people either seeing Valentino's ghost or maybe hearing, you know, strange knocks on the walls and so forth? When did that start? Almost immediately?
1: I think the house went up. They started renting it or something like that. There were multiple owners, but yes, you're right. One of them was Harry Carey, a famous silent film star, seen his ghost, had heard weird noises, jazz music being played, knocking on the wall and closing of doors and whispers and that sort of thing. And it really, really scared a lot of people to go there. But at the same time, I think people probably more lured to going there because of these, I guess it was their way of being closer to Valentino. And it went on to other people as well. You know, he wasn't the first, but it was very scary, you know?
0: And you mentioned Harry Carey, who was a very famous, he started out in silent films. He played in a lot of Westerns into the 30s and the 40s. Mm-hmm. Was it at Falcon Lair that Harry Carey saw Valentino's ghost, or was that at the Ambassador Hotel in New York where Valentino collapsed?
1: Well, no, it was at Falcon Lair.
0: Okay.
1: He rented that place out, and it was notorious. It's probably one of the most haunted houses in Hollywood, in L.A. I mean, it's notoriously haunted. It was notoriously haunted, and it continued on for years. Because you see, when he died, I guess he didn't want to. I mean, though he was, you know, on the other side. I mean, he could easily, you know, have stayed there as well, you know, as a spirit. But he was very attracted to that home. He loved living there, and so he wanted to. You know, when people come over, he never tried to do anything wrong or scare them. It's just, you know, he was just there. And fair warning to those who would stay there that they would experience some type of paranormal activity. And the other one was the lady who actually bought the house, Doris Duke. She was a tobacco, her father was a tobacco, kind of like he was a tobacco big, huge company, and she lived there. And from 1953 into the 80s, his hauntings, her and her butler saw images of him in a gear like when you go horseback riding and all those type of things. And
0: equestrian kind of outfit. Yeah, they saw Valentino, his ghost.
1: Yes, they saw his ghost. Yeah. Now, if it was me, I mean, I would have ran. I would not have stayed in that house. I'd be scared. But it went on for years.
0: What happened to Felton's Lair? Is it still in Hollywood?
1: No, they tore it down in 2006. Tore it down. It was just, well, they tried to repair it, though, but there was just so much water damage and stuff in the house that they just felt it's going to be lost. There would be a lot of money being spent. And, you know, people were like buying out land in Beverly Hills, and you know, it was a hot commodity for land. But also, a lot of construction guys and people that were, you know, fixing up the place as they were trying to do so, they also experienced weird things happening in the house. They used to, when the things would move and they would chalk it out and they come back and something would, you know, be in a different place. The piano lid would be closed and then they'd come back and it would be lifted up and they would hear piano music in other rooms that scared them. Some left, some stayed. It was scary.
0: And there's a story in the book. Is Siddhartha, is that your son?
1: That's my son, yeah.
0: Your son. Didn't he see, you took him to the Hollywood Memorial Park to see Valentino's crypt, and didn't he see a ghost?
1: Yeah, he inherited what my father inherited. My father was psychic. See some cool spots, and he inherited. I inherited a little bit, and he turned back, and he looked, and he saw appeared to be some type of apparition in the distance. Yeah, because Rudolph Valentino was notorious for visiting his grave. He used to say that he loved when people would bring him roses and flowers. He really appreciated his fans, and especially the female fans. And also his dog was seen running around in that mausoleum area, which is kind of strange. He used to visit there. And he probably periodically, he knows that people come to see him, and he loves when people visit him. Yeah.
0: So people still report seeing Valentino's ghost?
1: Some do, and some people have done seances and stuff like that. They've claimed to have seen him or felt the presence of him, cold spots, that type of thing. It doesn't surprise me that why wouldn't he want to be there? He loved his fans and stuff like that. And I think, yeah, my son has the ability to see things that, what is it called, Sixth Sense or something of that caliber.
0: Yeah.
1: So I've seen ghosts, but they're always like to the corner of your eye, if you know what I'm talking. Some people can see it much longer.
0: And, have you ever seen Valentino's ghost?
1: No, I've never seen his ghost. But my son claimed to have seen it. But I've seen other strange things, you know, spirits and anomalies and stuff like that. I didn't have a chance to see it.
0: So your son saw someone who might have been Valentino, a ghost. How did he identify him? Did you like show him a picture? This is Rudolph Valentino, and he said, "Yeah, that's what I saw," or "That's who I saw."
1: He had known what Valentino looked like and that sort of thing. It was a young Valentino, probably even prior to 1926, much more healthier Valentino, maybe around 1921, 1920. And he says as he walked, he turned and he saw something in the distance that kind of smiled and waved at him. Though it's hard to believe it, though, but these things really do happen. They really do happen, though. And it's just talking about it. It's like my hair standing on my arms because he's known for visiting his grave. Yeah, he's known for it.
0: Is he still at the Hollywood Memorial Park, or did they move his body, or where is he now?
1: There. And they still say that, like, yeah, he's still there. He's actually in her husband, Jim Mathis's husband's spot. They still say that he's temporarily borrowing it still. 100 years later, I don't think he's going anywhere. He's going to stay.
0: Because he didn't have a burial plot, so
1: no,
0: the screenwriter June Mathis gave him her husband's?
1: The husband's crypt, and they got a divorce. But Natasha had wanted... She offered to put her family's, they had some plot areas in upstate New York or something, and they said, let me put Rudy there. And then the studio or somebody, family member said, no. The family said, no. We're going to go with June Mathis. And so they voluntarily, but Valentino was actually buried first in June Mathis's, and then when she died the following year, then they did the switch over, and then he just stayed there. That was it. He didn't have much liquid money. He was very, very bad with money, but he did have assets. But he didn't plan his funeral up. He planned other things up, like he was going to get one. Maybe he didn't expect this to happen, so I don't know.
0: Why do you suppose he was haunting Falcon's lair, and why is he still hanging around? Is there unfinished business?
1: No. Sometimes some people, I as I said before, he loved living there. And sometimes it's hard to say goodbye to the physical. And sometimes, I'm not saying necessarily him, but some people, they don't want to cross over. They like where they're at, familiar with it. They're familiar with family there. When they go to the other side, sometimes they're confused. Like Rudy said to Natasha that he felt confused. He didn't know what was going on. He was slowly adapting to it. So vastly different that he missed his life as a, you know, as a physical person, and I think he just he loved the amenities of living there. And but I don't know if since they tore it down in 2006, though I don't know. I know there's some of they did something to the place, but I don't know if his spirit is still there. Some parts of the building that are still there.
0: Yeah, the horse barns, I think.
1: Yeah, the barns and like the front edge, the gate, that's still there. And there's some other things, yeah.
0: Have you been to Falcon's Lair, or at least the property?
1: No, I've never been there, but my dad used to go there all the time. My dad really liked Valentino. He used to go there, but he never was invited inside. He never was able to go inside.
0: You mentioned your dad, Johnny Stark. He met Gordon Lightfoot. Did he meet or hang around any of the other, you know, great rock and roll pioneers like Chuck Berry or Elvis, or you mentioned Eddie Cochran? Anyone else he rubbed shoulders with?
1: Rubbed shoulders with, Gene Vincent when he did the Louisiana Hayride. He opened up for Gene Vincent in Shreveport, something like that.
0: Shreveport, Louisiana. Yes, Louisiana Hayride.
1: Yeah, he opened up for Gene Vincent. He went backstage, and Gene Vince was there, and he said, "Johnny, man, I'll tell you, man, you really knocked him down. Man, you are something else, but you're going to make it big, Johnny." And then my dad was so pleased to hear that from Gene Vince, and he remembers seeing Gene Vince walk off, and he said, "Johnny, you know, you're going to be okay." And then Gene Vince walked up on the stage, the lights were everywhere, and people were screaming for Gene Vince, and that was a very, very memorable part of my dad's life. And Gene Vince was the other person. Gordon Lightfoot, Eddie Cochran. I mean, he had met other people through the years. He did a gig with Frankie Avalon and Connie Francis in Baltimore in the 50s, and then he did a gig with Richie Valens in downtown LA, and this was before he died. And he did something.
0: Wow.
1: He did a gig with in Jersey in the 70s with Little Anthony and Pearls. It's called the Downbeat.
0: Yes.
1: The Downbeat Club.
0: Wow. Did you ever hear the story of Richie Valens was performing when he was in high school in Southern California? He used to perform for his friends. He would take his guitar to school, and he would play under the same tree in the schoolyard, and all his friends would gather around, and they'd listen to him sing. Well, one day, Richie Valens was away from school because he was attending his grandfather's funeral, and that very day, there was a plane crash, a mid-air collision between two planes right over the school, and the debris from these planes came pouring down out of the sky, and I believe they killed some of the students. Some of them were underneath that tree where Richie used to sit and play for his friends. Can you imagine?
1: I know, that's so tragic. I never heard that story, because the only thing I really know about Richie is La Bamba, the movie. But that is crazy, though. I mean, you never know. I mean, you never know.
0: Well, he was so afraid of flying, and yet, he was so afraid of flying, and yet he got on that plane with Buddy Holly and the Big Bopper in February of 1959. And he wasn't supposed to be on that plane. He was supposed to be on the bus, but he won a coin toss for the last year of playing. Mm-hmm. And when he won that coin toss, he said, "Oh, I've never won anything." And then, of course, tragedy ensued.
1: Yeah, he was sick. He had gotten on a bus or something, and he said, "Yeah, man, it'll be cool, man, it'll be nice and warm," or something like that, on the plane. And I think they crashed somewhere like in Iowa or something.
0: Yep, in a cornfield. Yes, after performing at the surf ballroom.
1: Yeah, exactly. My dad has said that Richie Valens. I asked my dad, "How was Richie Valens?" John was very, very humble, very, very nice guy. He was young, he was like 17 or something. My dad was a few years older than him, so, yeah.
0: We're going to open up the phone lines and take questions and comments when we come back about Rudolph Valentino. Again, the book is A Single Rose, The Life and Times of Rudolph Valentino and the Lady in Black. Now, was it the great niece of the Lady in Black, Sarah Green?
1: Sarah. Mm-hmm. Yes.
0: She reached out to you, or you found her? How did that happen?
1: Actually, I found her on Facebook. She belongs to the We Never Forget Valentino's site. She had made a public notice that she was the great niece of Dietra Flamay. And then I reached out to her, and I said I was trying to make a movie about it, because ultimately my goal is to make a movie about me from the book, based off the book. And she was very nice to me, and she read my book, and she said, "My guy, I love
2: you." Yeah.
0: And also, one of the descendants of Rudolph Valentino also supports the project?
1: That's Sylvia Valentino, the great niece of Rudolph Valentino. She loved the book.
0: Great niece.
2: Mm-hmm.
0: All right. Well, we'll take a time out when we come back again. Questions and comments. You know what else I want to ask you about? This is quite a departure, but I know you've got a comic book out all about Area 51, and I know you've visited Area 51. Would you be good to talk about that as well when we come back, Giovanni?
1: Sure. Absolutely, absolutely.
0: Fantastic. All right, we'll do that. Giovanni Sticchi is with us. Sticco, my apologies. Giovanni Sticco. Back with more of Coast to Coast right after this.

0: Hey, son, how are you feeling?
1: I'm fine, Pops.
0: What's on your mind?
1: I can't explain it. Navigating, without a compass, eyes waiting, started to wonder. Metamorphosis, the loss of who you thought you is.
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1: Hey, welcome back. Here's something you don't see every night. Two brilliant green fireballs, thousands of miles apart, within 48 hours. One streaked over Maryland and Virginia, rattling homes with a sonic boom. Then another tore across the Mediterranean between Spain and Mallorca, reportedly turning night into day. The European fireball was clocked at an astonishing 148,000 miles an hour. The eerie green color likely came from vaporized metals and ionized oxygen. And here's the kicker. Both appeared during the relatively minor Epsilon Perseid meteor shower, which normally doesn't put on anything like this kind of show. You can read more about this in the carousel up at coasttocoastam.com. 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UFOs, military secrets, and what may be hiding beyond the perimeter. 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

0: Giovanni, we spent the evening talking about Rudolph Valentino and seances and astral projection and sort of the supernatural side of old Hollywood. There's another side of your work that I think Coast listeners are going to love. You've actually traveled to Area 51 and you turned that fascination into a comic book called 51. So let's head out into the Nevada desert. What drew you there?
1: Well, I got into UFOs because of living in Las Vegas. That's where I started seeing UFOs and stuff. And I had a friend who said, you should check out Area 51. And every time I went out there, though, it was just, it's just interesting because there's like 98 people that live in Rachel, Nevada. It's very desolate. It's just nothing out there. It's just open range, and you've got this little alien in place, but the thought that maybe there was something out there, an extraterrestrial highway, I kept going back, and I said, you know, I want to make a movie out of this, which turned ultimately into a comic book, and I'm just so fascinated with Area 51, and the things I've seen out there are crazy, you know?
0: Mm. And did you hang out at the airport and watch the Janet Airlines flights fly out of there and into Area 51?
1: Actually, I did. I shot some video footage. I wasn't on the property. I saw the plane parked. I saw the scientists come out, and I videoed it. And I actually told George Knapp about it. And George says, "We appreciate you. We want to, you know, give that to us, but we're good on the video stuff." But for me, it was exciting to see that aircraft and see the, and all the windows are like blacked out. You can't see who's flying it, and they have their own separate winger, or they have their own separate area where they park, and you're not allowed, nobody's allowed to talk to them. And they come and they go, and that's it. It's fascinating. That's right on South Las Vegas Boulevard.
0: So tell me about the first time you drove into that lonely stretch of Nevada desert. What did it feel like approaching one of the world's most famous restricted military installations?
1: It was actually, it's quite beautiful in the daytime. It's a lot of like, you know, hills and mountains and a lot of hills. And as I got closer and closer to things, I said to myself, this is really, really cool. And then, of course, there's the indications of alien things going on there. You have, of course, you've got the black mailbox, the fresh alien jerky shop. And you started getting into the Alien Museum research facility. Then, of course, the painted rock and says something like "I want to believe" or something like that. And then, of course, the little alien in. And of course, you got the. But I never. I tried to go to the back. That I tried to go toward the Area 51 gates there, but we were driving an RV, and it was too rough on the RV, and the terrain was too tough, and it was difficult to get out there. You know, that's the thing, but. I just kept going out there, and I said, I'm going to come up with an idea to make a movie, and then, of course, to make the comic book. Yeah.
0: Did you see anything, any strange lights in the sky or anything that you can explain out of Area 51? Tell me about it.
1: Oh, yeah. The last time I went out there, though, I decided to park my car. I went out to, you know, I had some food, and I left the little alien in, and I went back up to the extraterrestrial sign, and I parked my car there, and I was listening to Coast to Coast. It was funny. I was always talking about UFOs and stuff. So I decided to go outside, and it's freezing outside. That's Lincoln County. It's freezing out there in the winter. And I took my camera and I pointed up to the sky. Didn't see anything. But later when I looked at it, though, there were things zipping around in the sky. And that was on a Wednesday. And there's supposed to be some kind of strong activity that goes in on a Wednesday. And then, of course, another time I went there, I saw something that looked like a moon or something that kept getting smaller and smaller, kept on dropping down and down. And then this spiritual person, I don't know what it was, but as soon as that moon thing dropped down, this thing raced past the vehicle that was going, 60 miles an hour? And it zipped past me and then zipped down into a hill and vanished. And I've seen orange orbs in the sky. I mean, that place is really heavily, I'm talking major extraterrestrial and paranormal is going on in Area 51. If anybody says it doesn't exist, everybody's got a story about Area 51, the residents that lived there, the whole 98 people, jerky guy.
0: The jerky guy.
1: the jerky guy. And then that's what made me want to make, I made the movie. We were making the movie. Unfortunately, the investor passed away halfway filming it. And that starred Daisy De La Hoya, from the TV show Rock of Love with Bret Michaels on VH1. I put her in it. And I also put her in the comic book as well.
0: Yeah, tell us about the comic book. How do we get it? And, I mean, it's beautifully done.
1: Thank you. Thank you so much. That's available on my Ko-Fi, store. You can get that one. I think that was your favorite.
0: What's the Ko-Fi store? How do we get it?
1: There's a, I believe they put a link on your page. It's Ko-Fi, it's just a place where people can share independent writers and creators to go there and purchase the book. And I put all my books on there. 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I mean, in their email. Yeah.
0: And so if it's Ko-Fi, Ko-Fi, Ko-Fi.com, and then they just type in your name, Giovanni Stico, and that'll take you to your store?
1: Correct. Or they can just go to the Coast to Coast biography section of my name there, and they can click on, there's a separate link for the Valentino book, and there's another link which they can go through all the different books, like the Anunnaki comic book or the Scorpion or the other Gothic horror stuff like that. And it's all in that store. It's like I don't know, like 9, 10, 11 books in there, comic books and regular books. Yeah,
0: there it is.
1: As well as my dad's biography book is in there as well. Yeah,
0: I am Johnny Stark.
1: Mm-hmm. Correct. Yeah.
0: All right. Yes. So if you go to the Coast About the Show section, where it tells you what's going on tonight's show, under websites, you'll see ko-fi.com/Giovanni Stico. All right. So the comic book is called 51. You've got another one called Anunnaki.
1: Mm-hmm. Yeah. That's the other one that actually I was featured on Comic Crusaders, owned by Al Mega. He's out of New York, and he did a lovely write-up about those, the Anunnaki and 51, and said it's really. I like cinematic writing. I like to have people feel what I'm seeing, you know, because a lot of people can't go there. They can't go to. But the Anunnaki thing is about Pine Gap. It's not about Area 51. Supposedly there was an Anunnaki that had been seen roaming around in Pine Gap, Australia. So that gave me an idea to do another comic of that particular. As well as the
0: Pine Gap in Australia. Is that the new Area 51? They call it Area 52?
1: No, it's like another Area 51. It's in Alice Springs, Australia. It's been around for a long time. You know, a lot of Americans work there. It's been around there since maybe like the 50s or 60s. And anybody who asked them, so what do you do? What do you do in this Pine Gap area? Oh, we're just they never say that they're working for we work for Pine Gap at the Area 51, kind of like the second Area 51 place, and they always use some other excuse. They never admit they work there. So that's the thing about
0: right.
1: That place.
0: We're going to grab some calls. I think people want to also talk about Rudolph Valentino. So let's say hi to Allison in Portland, Maine. Allison, good morning. Welcome to Coast.
2: Oh, hi. Thanks. You said a little bit in passing about Valentino's dog. I mean, I already was a really big animal lover, and that even one of his horses, Jaden, I think was his name, he was at his memorial service and everything. And could you just talk maybe about that, about his relationship to animals? And also, did Valentino and Houdini ever cross paths or anything? Did they know each other? Because just coincidentally, they died the same year, just a few months apart. And of course, they were both interested in various kinds of mysticism and stuff. So thank you.
0: Good questions, yeah. Allison. So first of all, Valentino's love for animals. She wants to hear more about that.
1: Yeah, Valentino was very, he loved, you know, he had dogs. He had horses. And he was like an animal lover. And that's something that Sylvia Valentino had mentioned to me, that it's so nice that you show the other side. That my uncle loved animals and he respected, you know, horses and any kind of animals. He was very, very kind to them, though. And the second question is, did Valentino know Houdini? I don't know if he did, though. I never really looked into that aspect. Yes, there were some instances with the paranormal and the seances and stuff like that. But I don't know if they ever had crossed paths with each other. That's one thing I don't know about much. I know that his dog, like I said before, had, I get, was seen around the mausoleum area, running around as a spirit. I thought that was kind of interesting, though. But he had a tremendous respect for animals. I also have tremendous respect for. I love cats and dogs and all kinds of animals. And Valentin was a very kind guy. He loved people. He was very kind. He was very classy, and he just was an admirer of animal rights. And he loved animals, and that was the very kind side of him that was noticed by Sylvia. She said that my uncle was he loved animals tremendously. Yeah.
0: It is interesting. Yeah. Houdini dies in, well, he died Halloween, 1926. Yeah. Valentino died in August of 1926, but they both died of peritonitis.
1: Yeah.
0: Isn't that interesting?
1: It is. They said that Harry was like, he got punched in the stomach or something. Do you believe that story?
0: Yeah, he had this long-standing bet that he could take a punch from anybody. But someone snuck up, I think it was a student at McGill University, snuck up sort of and hit him before he was prepared. You know, he would sort of strengthen his abdominal muscles, getting prepared to take the punch, but he didn't have time. He wasn't prepared. And he got sort of sucker punched, and he died from diffuse peritonitis.
1: Yeah, now something, there is a theory that people believe that when Valentino fought that journalist for calling him a powder puff, that he also, Valentino, had also been punched as well. But we don't know if that was the reason
0: that's
1: why.
0: Right. That's right. They had that boxing match on the roof of the Ambassador Hotel where he collapsed.
1: Right. Yeah. He wanted to prove that he wasn't just, you know, flash in the pants. He was trying to prove his manlyhood by, you know, justifying that was just a bunch of nonsense.
0: Right.
1: And he got punched too. And some people said that might have been the reason why as well. He got sucker
0: Isn't
1: punched.
0: That-
1: maybe. Yeah.
0: Interesting, interesting. All right, let's say hi to Robert on the west of the Rockies in Omaha, Nebraska. I don't think that's
3: Mr. Savano. I'd like to ask you about the film biographies of Valentino. Did you enjoy both of them, and were there any major discrepancies that you noticed? You know, Hollywood always takes liberties with the truth, but is there any major discrepancies that you noticed?
1: As far as
0: in the
1: as
0: biopics, as these are biopics he's talking about.
1: Oh, biopics, yeah. I'll be quite. I really didn't like any of them, and neither did the Valentino family. They thought like the Anthony Dexter one. Though. They didn't show Natasha and that, and the one that was done. That none of them, even Ralph Nervier, I kind of didn't like them either. They didn't stick to the facts. It was all sugar coated, and it just didn't seem right. So I really didn't like them. Much. So, I mean, Anthony Dexter did a good job, but what he had to work with was really not that good. And the Valentino family sued the studio because of that. They didn't follow the story. And Gene Valentino, who's Rudy's nephew, he couldn't stand any of those movies. He didn't like any of them. So Sylvia said, "My God, Giovanni, your book is so nice. It's the first one that we really enjoy that really kind of sticks to the facts, but it has a certain a hybrid mode to it, though. But yeah, I didn't like any of them. I thought they were they made movies weird in those days, you know. Like Harry Houdini too. They said he died in a tank, and I don't know, doing a stunt. So not really.
0: I think that was the one starring Paul
1: Tony
0: Michael
1: Curtis.
0: Glacier. Oh, there was another one with Paul Michael Glacier that played Houdini as well.
1: Yeah, there was a Tony Curtis. Was it Tony Curtis? No, Tony Curtis played him. I actually met in Vegas. He was a lot of fun. I didn't like any of the Valentino movies, sadly. And there's been some new ones, but I'm not interested in watching the same thing over and over.
0: You sound like an old soul. Like, do you prefer movies from the 30s and the 40s?
1: I like the movies of some movies from the 20s. I've been watching a lot of Valentino movies, but growing up in Hollywood, you know, I have a tendency to like older films up until the 80s is when it kind of stopped, especially horror movies and stuff like that. But I have an old soul. That's what my dad said, that you have an old soul. And I'm so glad that he taught me all these things about movies, and it was a lot of fun.
0: Favorite film from the 1930s, what would it be?
1: Favorite film of the 1930s, I would say Dracula, 1931.
0: Ah, the Universal Dracula with Bela Lugosi.
1: Yeah, yeah. My dad loved My dad loved Bela Lugosi, and he loved Boris Karloff and The Mummy. So we used to sit around at night with candles and lay on bean bags and watch these old movies. And it was a lot of, my dad was so much fun. He really loved classical movies, you know.
0: Mm.
1: And that's the thing. I learned all this from my dad. Yeah.
0: Would he have shared your passion for UFOs?
1: Yeah, because we saw one together in Vegas maybe 15, 16 years ago, a mothership. The same UFO ship that Dan Aykroyd said that he saw somewhere, I'm not sure where he said he had saw it, that was somewhere. And actually, he talked about it with David Cerrito on Coast to Coast. So it was a mothership that just sat there, and it just sat there. And yeah, so it was amazing.
0: What did your dad say when he saw that?
1: I said, Dad, what do you think that is? What do you think is floating up there? What do you think is going on? He says, you know, Johnny, I don't know. I don't know what it is. And we got cameras, and those days cell phones were like the flip phones or whatever they were, and they tried to take pictures of it, though, but it didn't move. It was like a fire in the sky with like lights blinking, and it stretched for miles. And so he did experience that sighting with me, and it was Vegas is such a huge hotspot, even in the city, Las Vegas, Mike, so many UFOs. I've seen tons of UFOs there. Amazing place. If you want to see UFOs, you go to Vegas.
0: I've never seen one. I've been talking about this stuff for over 30 years. I've never seen one.
1: You know who's the same? I know, it's funny. Is that Steven Spielberg has never seen a UFO either.
0: Huh. Again, Giovanni, how do we get a copy of A Single Rose, The Life and Times of Rudolph Valentino and The Lady in Black, as well as your comic books, Area 51 and Anunnaki?
1: Yeah, you just go to ko-fi.com if you want. You can go to the website here on Coast to Coast. But if you do it yourself, ko-fi.com and just type in Giovanni Stico and all my books will pop up.
0: All right, yeah, we've linked up to the website here at coasttocoastam.com.
1: Great.
0: Giovanni, great speaking with you again. Thank you so much.
1: Thank you so much. God bless you.
0: For George Norrie, George Knapp, Connie Willis, Lisa Gar, Rich Barra, Ryan Recker, Tom Danheiser, Dan Galati, Gina Salvati, Michael Cozio, Donna Walker, and Alex Fernandez, I'm Richard Serra. Thank you for your ears and your voices, your beautiful voices. Until next time, so long for now.

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13: Tensions with Iran continue to grow. I'm Ted Linder, Fox News. This is a planned meeting between Iran and Oman about the Strait of Hormuz for today has been postponed. Fox's Kevin Cork.
14: The talks were set to address the status of the Strait of Hormuz. Oman and Iran have been negotiating a deal on managing shipping through the vital waterway, but Iran wants ships to pay transit fees, something Oman obviously opposes. Now, the meeting was postponed at the request of regional countries like Bahrain, who are already planning not to attend, citing its lack of diplomatic relations with Tehran. This comes as traffic through the strait remains relatively low amid continued U.S.-Iran fighting and attacks on vessels in that waterway. And for those of you who are wondering, yes, a U.S. naval blockade on Iranian ports remains in place. As for diplomatic efforts to end the fighting, they remain stalled, though the president says Iran wants to make a deal.
13: The Wall Street Journal is reporting that Iran is rebuilding its ballistic missile stockpile and underground facilities. And the president also addressing the war in Ukraine, the so-called Trump dividend, if Republicans sweep both chambers in the midterms. Less than 2 months away now. Fox's Alex Hogan with more on that.
15: Today, Trump telling reporters that he called Ukrainian President Volodymyr Zelensky to stop targeting Russian diesel infrastructure. In talking domestic issues, Trump today doubled down on his pledge to send every adult in the U.S. a $5,000 check if Republicans retain control of Congress in the midterm elections.
16: If the Republicans win, as I said, it's $5,000 to all adults in the country. Can easily handle that because we're taking in so much money.
15: The proposal has been met with bipartisan pushback as Democrats slam the administration over the state of the economy. They also say they don't buy the promise of these $5,000 checks.
13: Some economic experts say the proposal could add to the country's debt. 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
23: The 78th Annual Primetime Emmy Awards, hosted by Mariska Hargitay, air live from the Peacock Theater in downtown Los Angeles on NBC and Peacock, beginning at 8 Eastern. The medical drama The Pitt leads this year's field with 25 total nominations. In comedy, Hacks returns with 24, followed closely by newcomer Widow's Bay with 19 nominations. Some of the top contenders already picked up trophies after the first round of awards were handed out at the Creative Emmys last week.
24: There is something about these seafaring towns. The superstitions.
23: Widow's Bay currently leads with 8 Emmys, followed by 6 for DTF St. Louis, and The Pitt won 4. Michelle Polino, Fox News.
13: Today, Vice President J.D. Vance travels to the Midwest as part of the administration's efforts to tout manufacturing success. Fox's Jared Halpern.
25: Vice President J.D. Vance will visit a welding manufacturer in Olathe, Kansas, a suburb of Kansas City. He'll be joined by Republican Senator Roger Marshall. Marshall is up for re-election in November, but Kansas is considered a safe GOP seat. Vance will also meet with local law enforcement in Kansas City, Missouri, to tout cooperation with his White House anti-fraud task force. The White House credits the task force with stopping more than $50 billion in fraudulent payments. Missouri's congressional map remains in some doubt following a pair of emergency filings at the U.S. Supreme Court from state Republicans trying to overturn lower court rulings blocking more GOP-friendly districts. At the White House, Jared Halpern, Fox News.
13: And money being raised for the one loan

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Thanks for inviting me into your home, your long-haul truck, RV, camper, taxi, your parents' well-appointed basement with the simulated wood paneling, electric fireplace, and the painting of dogs playing poker. Your loft, that greasy spoon just off the interstate, and your cabin in the woods. Welcome to Coast AM, the very best in late night talk radio. I'm Richard Serrett, and tonight, this morning, I'm back home and coming to you live from the home studio in Old Thornhill, just north of Toronto. For decades, the UFO mystery has been dominated by eyewitnesses, radar returns, photographs, military encounters, and extraordinary stories. But tonight, we're going somewhere different, into the laboratory. What happens when you take some of the most sensational claims in the UFO world and put them under the microscope of molecular biology, genetics, and forensic science? Dr. Andreas Luke is a cellular biologist and genetic scientist who conducted postdoctoral research at Harvard Medical School and later served as a professor of medical biochemistry, genetics, and cell biology. And unlike most scientists with that resume, he's willing to investigate evidence that conventional science often won't touch. His new book, co-authored with Steve Aspen, is called Investigating the Impossible: Biology Offers New Answers and Insights. And some of his conclusions are astonishing. Those bizarre three-fingered Nazca mummies from Peru, the tiny bodies displayed before the Mexican Congress and ridiculed around the world as obvious fakes, Luke argues the scientific evidence points to something far stronger, far stranger, that at least some of these specimens appear to have been real, once living, biological organisms. But then, and this is crucial, he doesn't believe the available DNA evidence establishes that they came from another planet. Then there's the case of Australian Peter Khoury, who reported a bizarre encounter with two mysterious women, and afterward discovered strands of hair. When one was genetically tested, its mitochondrial DNA produced a combination associated with a very rare Chinese-Mongolian lineage, despite the women being described as strikingly blonde. And then comes perhaps the biggest question of all. Could an extraterrestrial species actually breed with human beings? Could the hybrids described by alleged abductees be biologically possible? Or are we using the wrong word entirely? Because Luke believes true human-alien hybridization would face almost impossible biological barriers. But genetic engineering, transgenesis, may be another matter altogether. Tonight, we're not asking you to believe. We're asking, what does the biology actually say? Dr. Andreas Luke joins us in hours one and two. Then, a century ago, Hollywood created its first great male sex symbol. And then, at just 31 years old, Rudolph Valentino was dead. The hysteria that followed was unlike anything America had seen. Valentino wasn't simply a movie star. He was the great lover, the dark, exotic, impossibly handsome screen idol who helped define celebrity before Hollywood even understood what celebrity was.

0: Women adored him. Men imitated him. Newspapers mocked him. Hollywood packaged him, exploited him, and turned an Italian immigrant named Rodolfo Guglielmi Valentino into a fantasy desired by millions. But behind that fantasy was a much more complicated man. A dancer who arrived in America with little money. A fiercely ambitious actor who became an international phenomenon. A man whose marriages became tabloid spectacles. Whose masculinity was publicly attacked. And who privately complained that he no longer controlled his own life. And then came August 1926. Valentino suddenly collapsed in New York. Days later, he was dead. He was only 31. But that's where tonight's story really begins. Because after Valentino was placed inside a crypt at Hollywood Memorial Park, a mysterious woman began appearing at his grave. She wore black. Her face was hidden behind a veil. She spoke to no one. And she carried one red rose. She became known simply as the Lady in Black. Who was she? A secret lover? An obsessed fan? Or a woman keeping a deeply personal promise made to Valentino years earlier? And why, 100 years later, do roses still appear at his crypt? Tonight we're going inside the glamour, scandal, loneliness, death, and strange afterlife of Hollywood's original superstar. A guest is filmmaker and author Giovanni Stico, whose new book is A Single Rose, The Life and Times of Rudolph Valentino and the Lady in Black. And this story has one hell of a final act. The life, sudden death, and the paranormal afterlife of Rudolph Valentino in hours 3 and 4. But first, the Nazca Mummies, investigating the impossible. Welcome to the Audio Imaginarium. Come on in, weary traveler. Hang your cloak on a peg, grab a stool, and come gather around the fire. There are stories to be told, and you are among friends. I'm Richard Serrett, and this is Coast to Coast AM. Why don't you stay a while?
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0: Dr. Andreas Luke is a molecular biologist and geneticist bringing hard science to the UFO mystery. He conducted postdoctoral research at Harvard-affiliated Brigham and Women's Hospital before becoming a professor of medical biochemistry, genetics, and cell biology. His fascination with UFOs began with a close encounter as a teenager in Germany. He is the co-author with Steve Aspen of the provocative new book, Investigating the Impossible. Biology offers new answers and insights. Dr. Luke, welcome to Coast AM. How are you?
1: I'm very good. Thank you. Nice to meet you again, Richard. And hi to everybody out there. Good evening. Here it's already a couple of hours later. It's Monday morning, 7:15.
0: You're officially a time traveler.
1: Yeah, you could say so.
0: You have, obviously, serious academic credentials. Was there ever a moment when you thought studying UFOs could damage my reputation?
1: Actually, yes, I did. Pretty much during my entire active career in research and academic teaching at universities, that was exactly what I was thinking. And that is also the reason why I come up with this book very late in my career. I'm almost now at retirement age, and so my career is done. I'm happy with everything that happened and with the development. And so at this stage, I decided, Steve and I decided to come up with a book that details a couple of those cases that are controversially discussed. And in general, you're absolutely right. If you're still in academia, especially university academia, mostly in research, talking about UFOs, UAPs, could actually be a career killer.
0: You argue that we need to be skeptical and open-minded. So how do you prevent skepticism from becoming automatic debunking? And conversely, how do you prevent open-mindedness from becoming gullibility?
1: That is really a personal thing for everybody or for each individually, each one individually. You just have to force yourself not to drift over into one end of the spectrum or into the other end of the spectrum. Meaning, skepticism means really check what the facts are and try to come up with explanations. And not debunking, where you claim that you personally know the absolute truth. On the other end of the spectrum are the esoterics who claim different and other things. So you try to stay somewhere in the middle and follow the facts only, wherever they lead you. And if you don't like what the facts and the evidence tells you, then you need to change, or you need to question, actually, your own position. Is my position still accurate? Where and how do I need to change my position and my thinking?
0: So your interest in the subject didn't begin in a laboratory. It began when you were 14 years old in West Germany. What happened to you in 1974?
1: All right. It's a little bit of a longer story. It really began somewhere in the early summer of 1974. When I was getting up in the morning, like every morning when I had to go to school, I was in the kitchen, and my mom always turned on the radio in the kitchen. And that morning, somebody was talking on the radio how to attract UFOs. Normally, I wouldn't really pay attention to what was on the radio. At the age of 14, you're really not interested in news and all that kind of stuff. But that did catch my attention. And that person, it was a male voice. The male voice said, well, all you need to do is to go to an undeveloped area within your neighborhood where there are no trees, take a strong flashlight, and you have to have something that is transparent and like glass or paper or that in colors of red and green, and then you sit down and you shine up red and green lights into the night sky. That sounded like a great adventure at the time to me, and a friend of mine and I did exactly do that. We went out at night to a field in the neighborhood, put out our flashlights, and the red and green paper that we had, and shown up those red and green lights up into the night sky a couple of nights in a row. And from what I can tell consciously, nothing really happened during that period of time. Then we had to stop it because our school resumed again, the new term started. And a couple of months later, when I came home from a friend during daylight, that was in the middle of October that same year, I was walking along the on the sideways, and all of a sudden I felt observed in some way, but I couldn't really point to anybody who was looking at me. And I looked around, and then I looked up a little, and then I saw this craft. It was broad daylight, maybe 4 to 5 p.m. in the afternoon. And then I saw this craft hovering, not maybe about 20 meters above ground. And the distance, I would guesstimate, maybe anywhere between 30 and 50 meters from where I was. So it was broad daylight. And the craft was not far away. It was not a light, some kind of shining orb. It was a metallic craft, the shape of a cone. Everybody remembers in math in high school, those mathematical cones.
0: Yes.
1: Pretty much that form, that shape, but not as as pointed. The pointed end was on top, and it was metallic gray. No windows, no portholes. But there was a ring of red and green lights circular that was revolving around the craft. The size of the craft would be, I think, well, guesstimation again. At the bottom, it was maybe 5 to 6 meters in diameter.

0: just disappeared at some point. She was there in, or sort of one day, and the next day she disappeared, not only from my sight and view, but apparently completely, so to speak, from the surface of the Earth. The reason
1: why did you think she was a hybrid? What led you to that conclusion?
0: About a year and a half ago, close to 2 years ago, I was hospitalized, and while I was in the hospital, that encounter that I had with that girl Angelica resurfaced in my mind, and it was overwhelmingly strong in my mind, and I really relived that encounter in my mind again. And here's the story. I remember her and me walking along a riverside, and then she stopped, and we were just talking this and that. And then she stopped walking. She looked me straight in the eyes, and she said, "You know, Andreas, if you and I really want to be boyfriend and girlfriend, then we have to do that," in quotation marks. Everybody, I think, knows what I'm talking about. And I was shocked, and I was 14, and she was maybe 13 or 14, and that was not in the 2020s. That was 50 years ago, in the middle of the 1970s, where society was completely different, organized. Customs were different, cultural values were different. So a girl, 14 or 13 years of age, talking to boy, same age, in that kind of tone and content, even today, I think that's pretty much very far-fetched and not really to be expected from a girl that age back then, 50 years ago.
1: Certainly not.
0: So then I must have looked at her shocked, and I asked her, "Well, Angelica, how do you exactly imagine this to happen?" And she said, "You see that little bridge there, right under there, right now."
1: Wow, and that's forward.
0: Yeah, you could say so. When I try to picture her face, I see her dress, I see her skin color, I see the hair and how the hair was styled, but her face is just a blur. I cannot really see her face.
1: Hmm. That led you to conclude that she was a hybrid, or?
0: No. Not directly. So I did read the books of David Jacobs, and somehow that thought appeared to me, well, maybe she could be a hybrid, because when they come to this planet, they still have to learn a lot about human societies and how to integrate into them, not to stand up out as like a sore thumb, not to get noticed as weird or different or something like that. So I think maybe that was one of the reasons why, God, it's a speculation. I have no evidence for that. But
1: right,
0: it's a thought that she might be one of those hybrids, and that she tried to use me as one of her learning experiences.
1: And we will get around to explaining what a hybrid is. People may be listening saying, "Wait a minute, I thought they were called hybrids, but this is a hybrid?" We will get to that. I mean, this is an extraordinary conclusion for a molecular biologist about this encounter. Dr. Andreas Luk is my guest, and he is the co-author, along with Steve Aspin, of Investigating the Impossible. Biology offers new answers and insights. And we will get around to talking about the Nazca mummies and whether or not human-alien hybrids are biologically possible. All right, back to more of our conversation after a quick timeout. My name is Richard Serrett. 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

0: My name is Kevin Valdez, a passionate actor and on the autism spectrum.
1: And I'm Mackenzie Cohen, a Paralympian with a developmental difference.
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1: Welcome back. The Who, Long Live Rock. Pete Townsend wrote it as a tongue-in-cheek salute to rock and roll and the absurdities of the rock star life. Here's an unusual traveler making its way across the Atlantic. A 3,000-mile-long cloud of dust from the Sahara Desert. It's already moving through the Caribbean and is expected to reach South Florida by Monday, bringing hazy skies, spectacular sunsets, and some potentially lousy air quality. The dust contains extremely fine particles that can get deep into the lungs, particularly troublesome for people with asthma and other respiratory conditions. But there's an interesting upside. Saharan dust can actually suppress hurricanes, creating drier, less favorable conditions for tropical storms. So kind of a strange trade-off. Harder breathing, prettier sunsets, and possibly fewer hurricanes. 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There's a lot of Coast waiting for you there. We are talking with molecular biologist Dr. Andreas Luke, about the mysterious Nazca mummies of Peru. Forget the hype, forget the headlines. The question tonight is simple. What does the science actually tell us these things are? The conversation continues next on Coast to Coast AM.
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4: I coughed, and I coughed until I choked 24 hours a day. 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

0: Dr. Andreas Luke is here. He's a molecular biologist, geneticist, and the co-author of Investigating the Impossible, Biology Offers New Answers and Insights. So let's go straight to Peru, and let's strip away all the hype. What exactly are the Nazca mummies?
1: The Nazca mummies are not what was claimed them to be. Just artificially created dawn-like structures. The one there are as probably some kind of a diversion of the attention. Indeed, there are those dolls, but they are not the real mummies. The real mummies, part of them are, some of them were exhibited in September 23, now 3 years ago, at the UAP hearing in the Mexican Parliament. There is quite a few of them around that were uncovered and from that cave in Peru. There are these 60 centimeter tall like mummies that were exhibited in the Mexican Parliament. Then there are others more like 1 meter and something like 5 foot six, 5'7" in tallness. They look completely different. And then there are still yet other mummies that were uncovered in that cave that are even more exotic. The mummies are really mummies, and they're actually mummified by means of diatomaceous earth and cadmium chloride, which in the conditions of that Peru desert in Peru are just perfect conditions for mummification. Those mummies were indeed at one point in time living organisms that for some reason or another ended up in that Peru, in that cave in Peru. And they have quite striking similarities with terrestrial, meaning earth-like or living beings, but there are also striking differences. So,
0: right, they have three fingers, many of them, three fingers.
1: Exactly. The tridactyl organisms, of which true tridactyl organisms are not really known in the evolution of this planet. So that is a striking difference that needs to be explained. And how the conclusion that we came to, Steve and I, we may actually be talking about that in a little time. Go ahead, Richard.
0: Yeah, when you first saw them, Andreas, when you first saw the photographs, mm-hmm. and many of us saw the photographs, mm-hmm. did you think initially they were fake?
1: Yeah, indeed I did. And that was simply because of the faces of those 60-centimeter mummies. They have a striking similarity to that movie character from that Steven Spielberg movie, E.T.
0: Yes.
1: And when I saw these faces at first, and I had read some headlines before that they were artificial, there were bones and glue and paper and cardboard involved. And I thought to myself, okay, just move on, next. It's fake. But then I had the opportunity to watch a video on that German channel by Robert Fleischer. That channel on YouTube is called exomagazine.tv. And well, Robert Fleischer is a German national, but he also speaks fluently Spanish. And what he had done, he had translated and overdubbed the presentation of those mummies in Mexico and translated it into German. So I watched the entire video, and my first doubts about that theory or hypothesis that they're just artificial, they are glue, paper, and all of that. And when I listened to the presentation a few more times, I took notes, And then I took screenshots and looked at those screenshots myself. The presentation itself clearly indicates that these are not artificial. They are indeed the remains of living beings.
0: So initially they were taken from Peru to Mexico. They are displayed, I guess, what, in glass cases in the Mexican Congress, which is, exactly. I mean, my word, that must be unprecedented. First of all, for a government to display such a thing. Mm-hmm. But then later, and again, we all saw the headlines where they were dismissed as fakes. They were made with paper and glue. Who do you think was responsible for, I guess, muddying the water or poisoning the well by creating these paper and glue mummies in order to distract people from the actual real mummies?
1: Well, who's really behind all that, I don't know. But what I can tell you is who executed that plan. And that was Customs Department and the state attorneys of the Peruvian government, and alongside with an archaeologist called Flavio Estrada. And what they had claimed was that there was a shipment from Peru to Mexico that they had intercepted. And then they presented those dolls that were intercepted, and they claimed those were the mummies, and those mummies, in quotation marks, were made up, were constructed out of glue, paper, some bones of different species and different age of the individuals, and all of that. Well, basically, the intent behind that seems to be very clear: to muddy the waters, to discredit the original finding that these mummies were indeed once living organisms. And the proof that they were once living organisms, there is many proof of that, starting with the simple fact that in those mummies were still tissues. And from those tissues, samples were taken and analyzed. Molecular genetics DNA tests were done, PCR DNA sequencing, and the data obtained from those DNA tests are deposited by the NCBI, which is the National Center for Biotechnological Information, where pretty much everybody who comes determines a sequence from a species or for a new gene deposits their findings with the NCBI.
0: When we say DNA, pardon the interruption, Dr. Luke, but when we say DNA analysis, does that mean we can determine or there is mitochondrial and nuclear DNA contained in those tissues?
1: Essentially, yes, but what they had done, they just looked at the genomic DNA in the cell nucleus, not mitochondrial DNA. Mitochondrial DNA is a different issue that was done with the Peter Corey case, where the investigators looked at the mitochondrial DNA. In this case, with the mummies, they just looked at nuclear DNA, which means chromosomal DNA, really. And what they done is they did PCR with those chromosomes, and they did DNA sequencing, which means they determined the actual base sequence, one base next to the other one, and they came up with an incredible amount of data. There were actually two samples were taken from one of those mummies, not the ones that were exhibited in Parliament. There were a total of about 20 mummies discovered in that cave in Peru, and one of them was one of these humanoid reptiles, like those ones that were exhibited in the Mexican Parliament. And that mummy was headless. From that particular mummy, two samples were taken, or tissue samples were taken and analyzed. One sample was taken from the neck bones, and the other one was taken from muscle tissue around the hip. And then those two samples were subjected to DNA analysis, PCR first, to amplify the samples and get sizable amounts that you can actually work with. And then the DNA sequence was determined.
0: The nuclear DNA, does the nuclear DNA match up with any known animal or anything here on our planet?
1: It's a little more complicated, and I was about to just get into that. So the first sample was called 0002, and the other one was 004. For sample 0002, they came up with a with 72% of identified DNA, which identified means in that particular situation that somehow there was a match with some species on Earth. But the remaining 29% or so, there was no match with any kind of species or DNA data that is deposited with the NCBI at this point.
0: What is that? What is the repercussion of that? What does that mean if 29% don't match but 70% do match?
1: The 72% could be traced back to contaminations and other DNA that was deposited there. The contaminations were in part caused by those grave or tomb raiders around the group of Mario that initially discovered those mummies in that cave. And they are not trained archaeologists who would know exactly how to handle those specimens with the necessary care. So they just touched those mummies all over the place, and they didn't apply the necessary care. The other sample is even more striking. The sample number four, that tissue sample from the hip, there was only 36% of identifiable DNA with any kind of species on this planet, and 63% was non-identifiable. No match, not none whatsoever, with any DNA sample that was deposited within the NCBI.
0: But again, of that DNA could have been contaminated, correct?
1: Yes, those 36% included contaminations, yes. But the 63% that could not be associated with any kind of species on this planet, they are already without contaminations.
0: All right. Let's talk. Go ahead, and then I want to ask you about radiocarbon dating. But you finish your thought, please.
1: Okay. So basically, when you have this kind of DNA or data in general, that you have a DNA sample or two tissue samples that were subjected to DNA testing, then and the basic question hangs in the air: could these beings or those mummies actually be extraterrestrial? Then if DNA testing already works, then the hypothesis of those mummies being extraterrestrials is already a little bit questionable. I will go into that in a moment. Now, if you come up with those data that 29 or 63% of the sequence DNA does not match with any kind of DNA sample that is in the database of the NCBI, and there is no homology at all, no resemblance, no relationship with DNA of living organisms on this planet, then you have a couple of hard questions to answer. And that's where you really need to jump into the darkness as a scientist and come up with explanations that may be exotic, but that still, from a logical point of view, hold up.
0: Right. I mean, you're in uncharted waters at this point.
1: yeah, you could say so.
0: So just quickly, the radiocarbon dating. What does it tell us about these specimens? And what doesn't it tell us?
1: Well, okay. The radiocarbon dating is a method that is applied to find out how old biological specimens are. It's based on the element carbon, and there is a specific isotope of this element carbon that is called C14. 14 is the atomic mass. The regular carbon that we have around in most cases, or for the majority of carbon atoms here, is the C12. C14 has two more neutrons in the nucleus of the atom, and that makes the element a little bit unstable, and it decays over time. And when this decay is used to actually find out how old biological specimens are. The time in which a C14 atom decays into a C12 atom and back again is about 5,730 years. That is called half-life of the element. Now, half-life means if you have a certain amount of radioactive atoms.
0: Sorry, Dr. Luke, just because I'm running out of time, we're running up against the top of the hour here. Just tell me let me just get a quick determination here. Roughly, how old are they according to the radiocarbon testing?
1: The youngest of those mummies are about 1,200 years old, and the oldest ones, the remnants of those gigantic hands, they are dated by radiocarbon dating to 7,000 years.
0: Wow. Anywhere between 1,200 to 7,000 years for the principal specimens. All right. When we come back, we must talk about how some of these specimens apparently contain eggs with internal structures that might be interpreted as embryos. Wow. Dr. Andreas Luke stays with us. And the book is Investigating the Impossible. Biology offers new answers and insights. This is Coast to Coast AM. Stay with us.

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6: Iran won't surrender. I'm Dave Anthony, Fox News. That's what its president posted on social media, though President Trump, before leaving Ireland, insisted.
7: Iran wants to make a deal so bad.
6: But today, as Fox's Jonathan Savage reports, a meeting Iran was planning to have about the Strait of Hormuz, where its attacks have affected oil and other shipping, has been postponed.
8: It was meant to see Iran and Oman present Gulf Arab states with a plan governing shipping routes in the Strait of Hormuz. Meanwhile, strikes by Iran-backed Houthi rebels based in Yemen have forced the closure of Saudi Arabia's east-west oil pipeline, a vital alternative given the effective closure of the strait. All this has seen oil prices rise further.
6: Now, the price of oil and gas, both higher. Gas is $4.31 a gallon, up 16 cents since last Monday in AAA's national average. Diesel has spiked double that. It's at a record high, $6.23. Also, while in Ireland, the president blamed a different conflict for that, urging Ukraine's president to show restraint.
7: He has to stop knocking out diesel fuel in Russia. Let him go after targets, but not diesel fuel, because he's causing a shortage of diesel.
6: The president's also concerned a new push to put more restrictions on artificial intelligence could give China an advantage in AI development. This after Anthropic CEO Dario Amodei suggested they need guardrails in place, telling CBS Face the Nation,
9: I won't lie to you, there are real dangers. And I think for too long, the industry lied to people about the fact that this technology had risk.
10: Elon Musk posted in response a simple Dario is right. And then you have OpenAI, Sam Altman. He added on X that he too agrees with the pacing of the frontier. He says we welcome a federal framework that sets consistent safety requirements for frontier AI.
6: Fox's Alexandria Hoff, another setback for President Trump trying to restrict mail-in voting. Another federal judge has blocked his executive order. America's listening to Fox News.
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0: Heat index values around 102 and northerly breezes. Midweek cool down on the way for tomorrow and Wednesday, as we'll see temperatures in the upper 80s Tuesday and Wednesday with lots of sunshine. Nighttime lows in the mid-60s. Richard DeWetting at the Weather Channel.
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2: Live from the Community Broadcasters headquarters of South Carolina, Ken and Dave are here to deliver the day's need-to-know news. This is Wake Up Carolina.
3: Good morning. Welcome to Wake Up Carolina. Monday morning, September 14, 843-661-0937. Our number. Good morning, Josh.
4: Good morning.
3: Good morning, Roy Rev. Ready to go?
5: Good morning.
3: Josh, what was the most exciting football game you watched over the weekend? That's what
4: Clemson.
3: I thought.
4: Clemson.
3: That's what I thought. Rev, what was the most exciting football game you watched over the weekend?
5: Well, I did not watch the one that with the big comeback with the Texas-Ohio State game. I think that was probably the most exciting, at least, fourth quarter of a game.
3: Yeah.
5: From what I've read.
3: Somebody sent me a text about halftime, said Arch Manning is the most overrated, you know, underperforming, you know, bust in the history of mankind. And then he sent me a text about an hour later, said, delete that last text I sent you. Maybe he's better than I thought he was. A couple of blue bloods, Texas and Ohio State going at it. It was really kind of a, I guess, the battle of the conferences. Michigan gets the best of Oklahoma early that day. It looked like Ohio State was getting the best of Texas that evening, which would have been a big day for the Big Ten. Instead, Texas comes back, wins the game, and that's kind of a split between the Big Ten's blue bloods and the SEC's blue bloods.
5: See, when you asked me about the most exciting game, obviously I was watching the Gamecocks, and I was trying to watch.
3: How did you watch it?
5: How did I watch it? It was on, you had to stream it on the ESPN app. But they had a rain delay. The Clemson game had a late start because of lightning.
3: I watched a good, well, I'm not saying a good bit. I watched some of the Clemson game. I watched almost all of the Texas-Ohio State game. I watched a good bit of the Michigan-Oklahoma game. The Gamecock game was almost impossible to find. You got to log in ID codes and, but it's amateur sports. You know, they're not in it for the money, are they? Hey, what do you do when you love your kid, but your kid does something terrible? I mean, you keep loving your kid, but isn't it harder? That's where I find myself now. I want to love college football, but I despise what's happening. And it's almost like I can't square it up. So instead of trying to square up my lifelong love affair with college football, I'd rather just let it be. Don't get anywhere near me. Did you see Nick Saban and Ted Cruz shaking hands on the game day set? That's just nasty. I'm sorry.
5: The interview with Ted Cruz on game day was just out of place.
3: It's propaganda.
5: He was getting...
3: It's propaganda. He was
5: getting booed and heckled the whole time, too.
3: I am one day, trust me on this, Josh, one day people are going to look back and say the crazies were the only ones that knew what they were talking about. In all this period of time when everything is absolutely not as it appears to be, I mean, that's just nasty. Ted Cruz and Nick Saban off camera. Somebody took a steel shot. It was not on the set. Now, they let him stay on the set for as long as he chose to. In fact, he was there longer than any guest all day. I'm not talking about college football, talking about protecting college football. Politicians passing a law that grants the NCAA and its member institutions, Gamecocks and Tigers, exemptions to the antitrust laws. It's a little bit like the bailout. Stick with me for a second, Reb. So the NCAA breaks every antitrust law known to man. And let's think of this, guys. The NCAA is not some ambiguous, just floating around in the ether. I mean, it's an organization that is supported by its member institutions. So if you're a Gamecock or a Tiger fan, you're in a weird way supporting. I mean, if you feel the way I do. Now, some don't. Some blame the players. You know, there's chaos in college football. Well, I mean, is it not chaotic when a ticket goes to $100 and parking goes to $1,000 and a full scholarship donor goes from $1,000
5: to $20?
3: I mean, that's not chaotic. It's only chaotic when the player, you know, decides he wants to share of the kitty. So, Ted Cruz shaking hands with Nick Saban is just nasty. I mean, it is, Rev, and it's a little bit like the bailout of 2008. The bankers had gotten just almost full of themselves. They'd lent money. And, I mean, the government's complicit in this. I mean, the government let some of this go all red lines and, subprime lending and all.

0: all these other sorts of things. Everybody deserves a home. Every, you know, the home ownership is the epitome of the, or the centerpiece of the American dream. And out of that comes aggressive legislation and deregulation of lending institutions. The world blows up. And what does the banks and Wall Street do? They go running to Washington looking for a bailout. What did Washington do? For the most part, it bailed out. That's no different than what's happening today. College football and college athletics in general, Reb, have broken every antitrust law known to man. And what did college and college athletics and school presidents and ADs and coaches and politics, what do? Did they go meet with the player? I mean, do the players, we're negotiating what's in the best interest of the players, excluding the players. I mean, there is nobody in D.C. representing the best interest of the players. Now, I'm not here to say they're exploiting kids any longer, because I don't think they are. They did forever, but they're not exploiting kids any longer. The kids are getting a share of the kitty. They're not getting anywhere near as much as the NFL players do, or the MLB players do, or the NBA players do. I mean, they professionalize an amateur sport, but they're not giving professional salaries. The NFL players get about 50% of all revenue. If the college football players organized and became employees and began collective bargaining and somehow figured out a way to get as high a percentage of the college football revenue as the NFL players get, I mean, the university's closed down. I mean, you got this population decline, you got enrollment decline, and you've got this all of a sudden $40, $50, $60, $70 million bill that shows up. Universities just can't make it. They've been that poorly managed. And the reason they're in Washington and not sitting down with the players is they're looking for a bailout. Exemption equals bailout in this case. Once again, they've broken every antitrust law known to man. They're not trying to do right by the players, do right by the fans. They went to Washington, and they're asking for permission to continue breaking the antitrust laws that the Supreme Court said you can't break. So it's pretty rich when Saban sits on a set, and then Cruz sits on a set, and Saban says, you know, college football's chaotic. I mean, if Ted Cruz knew anything, he doesn't, but if he did, Ted Cruz would have said, Nicky boy, how much have you made coaching college football? I think it's $150 or $60 million. Nobody talked chaos then, right? I mean, it's his job. Nobody said the game's out of control then. When you get priced out of your lower-level tickets, when the parking spot was $100, now it's $1,000. When the the Gamecock Club Riptay membership was a couple of $100, now it's a couple of $1,000. Nobody said it's chaotic. And now all of a sudden it's chaos because the kid is not being exploited. And I don't know what the fair price of a college football player is, do you? You know how we don't know? They've never been to negotiate. They've never been able to negotiate. They've never been able to collectively bargain the NFL. We know what an NFL player is worth because when they negotiate what is right or wrong with NFL salaries, they include the player rep. And the player rep sits down representing the best interest of the players. So what we're doing in Washington, Reb, we're having a big, extended, elongated debate about players and what they deserve to get without a single player there. So it's pretty rich. I'm trying to love college football and despise the NCAA at the same time. And I want you to remember this because I've heard people who are prominent, I don't want to say prominent board members. They're prominent within the university and college athletics in general, and they'll blame the NCAA. Well, the NCAA is an extension of the member institutions. And if the NCAA was breaking antitrust laws, the member institutions were okay with its enforcement arm breaking antitrust laws. And it is so deep in politics. I mean, it's so far down the road of politics because, once again, Rev, I don't think higher ed has a choice. I don't think higher education can honestly sit down with players or a player rep and say, we're willing to concede this, concede that, concede something else. Because I think higher education in general, for the most part, has been detached from reality. They've been divorced from the world which everybody else has to operate in. I'll give you a few examples here. Even in K-12, what if I told you the K-12 budget in the state of South Carolina has increased by 70%, enrollment's up about 9%? I mean, I read something over the weekend, Josh, or one of our friends who keeps me in the loop in what's happening in Darlington County. Darlington County's having declining enrollment. They're asking for a $250 million bond. Declining enrollment, that's a $250 billion in Darlington County to build new schools for declining enrollment. Education has to be reined in. And it's not just higher ed. K through 12 education spending and their detachment from reality has to be addressed in some meaningful fashion. So, yes, I'm cheering for my favorite college football team. And in some weird way, I'm cheering against the institution. It's almost, I'm thinking about Ted Cruz, a conservative warrior, I'm told. Right? I mean, that's what I read all over X over the weekend. Cruz hadn't passed by many Krispy Kremes without stopping, I can say that. But anyway, that's it unnecessarily insulting. I didn't need to do that. I'm sorry.
1: But funny.
0: Well, it's a little bit. Anyway, Cruz isn't the most likable guy imaginable. But Cruz has a chance to be popular in the locker room. And that's why he's jumping all over this. I mean, Cruz has a chance to be the guy that takes care of sports. And, I mean, you know, he reeks some masculinity. He got that beard. And once again, hadn't passed by many Krispy Kremes recently, but that's a story for another day. But, I mean, him shaking Nick Saban's hand on the set at game day is just nasty. I mean, I'm sorry. It's just nasty. They're asking for a bailout. Higher education, and it's, I guess it's sports programs, have gone to Washington, and they're basically pleading their case, and they're not saying that we want to change the way we do things. They're saying, I don't know that we can afford to do it any other way than the way we've done it. Let me ask you this, Rev. As we have discussions about what's fair to the player, how many discussions have we had about what's fair for the university to take in? How many discussions have we had about coaches' salaries? Assistant coaches' salaries, coordinator salaries.
1: Universities are in perpetual fundraising mode.
0: I got two emails over the weekend.
1: All the time.
0: Yeah. I mean, you know, the Garnet Way. I mean, you know, the Carolina Way. You know how much more marvelous you can make our state if you were to give us another check and another and another and another and another? And now the parking pass for my daughter, the parking pass cost more than my tuition did. But once upon a time, I mean, just think of that. The parking pass is more expensive than the tuition of 1982. Now, I saved my dad some money by not staying long. It didn't take me but a second.
1: Well, there's that.
0: Yeah, there's that. Did my dad a good favor. Not wasting his money staying in. Anyway, it's just it's an interesting moment in college athletics, and I find myself at a crossroads, and the crossroads is trying to hate the NCAA. Hate's a strong word. Trying to despise the NCAA and pull for your favorite college team. And I find it almost impossible. In other words, I'd probably rather not watch the game because I got all these mixed emotions because I've invested a lot of my life in college football. I mean, I've been a fan, Josh, forever and ever and ever. I'm embarrassed at how much money I spent over the years. I am embarrassed at how many times they went up on the price and I kept writing the check. Go up a little more, I write another check. Now, I'm proud that about 2 years ago, I said, I'm out. We'll see you in the octagon. If somebody gets you in the chokehold, you tap out. That's just a gentlemanly way of saying you win. I mean, I guess I tapped out to USC and say, okay, you guys win. Y'all have broken me. Now, maybe college football's the sport of kings. Maybe we end up with an audience like the Kentucky Derby or Wimbledon or the Masters. I don't know. I find it hard to believe that that's going to be the case. And it's hard to measure attendance at USC thus far because it's been 100 degrees both games, right?
1: Well, it was 100 degrees the first week, and it ended up raining at halftime.
0: I think it's hot and humid. I mean, I think our kickoff for this coming Saturday is 90 degrees.
1: Yeah.
0: I read a guy that is pretty good on weather. He's an ex-guy, but he does a good job of predicting the weather. He said if you're waiting for a fall blast, it'll be October. Super El Nino or La Nina, one of those weather forces that happened.
1: There was actually a monsoon during the game. I didn't realize you didn't watch it, but yeah, it was one of those sideways rains where they were out there playing until they delayed it for lightning at some point. But it was, I've never seen anything like it at a college game.
0: But they did delay it?
1: I think so.
0: I think Clemson started late. Yeah. Clemson never got started on time, But they finished it about, I think our buddy Jason Priester, I woke up Sunday morning to one of his posts at like 2:40 in the morning trying to get out of Death Valley. But anyway, that's just, you know, I'm asking others, do you feel as I do? It's in a sports show, but this is politics. I'm telling you, this is far more political than it is sports and entertainment. Ted Cruz was the guest that had the most time reserved for the game on game day. He's a United States Senator from the state of Texas. Game day was in Texas. Hook 'em horns. All right. You know, with Matthew McConaughey on the sideline as a big Texas Longhorn fan. But they didn't talk that much to the experts. They talked more to Ted Cruz. Why? Because ESPN needs to keep this boat afloat. Mickey Mouse needs to keep the balance sheet looking like the balance sheet does look. And they know that if they ever allow collective bargaining and they ever allow the student to become an employee or the player to become an employee, that they professionalize the sport and asking Congress to maintain its amateur status. And that's pretty rich as far as I'm concerned. You didn't see the picture of Cruz shaking Nick Saban's hand?
1: I didn't see
0: off
1: that.
0: The set?
1: Nope.
0: It's nasty. Nasty. 843-661-0937. We'll take a break. Congratulations to the Gamecocks and Tigers. They both won games, and they both have pretty big games coming up this week. I think Clemson's hosting North Carolina, and South Carolina's hosting Mississippi State, so they kick off their conference schedules this Saturday. Take a break. We'll be back in just a few.
2: Send a message to the UPS Store text line at 843-661-0937.
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0: We're back. 843-661-0937. The universe that cares about what's happening at college football is small. I mean, it genuinely is. The universe who cares about what's happening at the price of energy is much more expensive. It's bigger. It matters and means more. Despite the SEC saying it just means more, the price of oil and its effect on the economy just means more. Much more than the SEC, Big Ten, ACC, or Pac-10. But it is what it is. So when I looked at CNBC this morning and saw the price on Brent crude, $107 or $8, I saw gas yesterday coming home from the beach, $379, $389, $404, and $409. I can tell you, Rev, that's all about when you got your shipment in. Did you get it in? And some of the pre-buys. Some of these big chains will pre-buy, and they'll spot price, and they'll do better on the price of gas than some of these one-offs because they don't have the ability to buy in bulk and to, you know, I'll take 250,000 gallons or 500,000 gallons at this price. They win some if the price goes up and they book their price or lock in their price. They lose some if they lock in that price and it goes down. I mean, they play in some of the futures markets and whatnot. But Saudi Arabia over the weekend shut down a critical pipeline. We've wondered how, or I have, to be honest with you, and I have some familiarity with that business. I've wondered how they've been able to keep gas less than, let's say, $3.50 or $60. I mean, it's hovered around $3.49, $3.59, $3.39, $3.49. It's kind of been back and forth. When I see the vessel count, and I know we're not, I mean, despite what Trump says, we have not gotten anywhere near back to normal to the Strait of Hormuz. I mean, that's just it. I like Trump. I'll vote for him. I'll support his agenda for the most part. But he's lost control of this. I mean, this has been an enormous failure, and the polling clearly shows that the public are tiring of some of these arguments Trump's trying to make regarding, it's not that they don't like Trump. They just don't trust Trump on the Strait of Hormuz because, once again, we won the war 29 times. We control the Strait of Hormuz, but there's not a lot of oil transporting in and out of the Strait of Hormuz. There's an east-west pipeline that is able to provide about 7 million barrels a day. I mean, it can carry about, I mean, at max capacity, it's about 7 million barrels a day. We know the Strait of Hormuz was responsible for somewhere between 20 and 25 million barrels per day. So when the Strait that's a more economic way to ship the oil than this complicated 7 million barrel a day pipeline. But it was attacked by Iraq and Riyadh, I think, if I'm not mistaken. A drone attack successfully damaged the pipeline, and Saudi Arabia cut it off. I mean, that, you know, I don't have any idea. Are they negotiating with Iraq separate of the United States? Don't have any idea. All I know is Saudi Arabia needs oil revenue to run that country. And if Iraq puts Saudi Arabia's oil revenue at risk, they're not quite as red, white, and blue as they were the day before. It's all about the oil in that part of the world. Now, from what I'm reading, there is going to be a meeting, or either has been a meeting, between some of the Arab states and the leaders of Iran on, and I think this is separate of America. And that's interesting to me, that some of the Gulf states, the Arab states, are going to meet separately with the leadership of Iran. They're calling it, CNBC's calling it a diplomatic meeting, but America's not going to be involved in the meeting to discuss the situation with the pipeline, the attack of the pipeline. Can we work without, I mean, I know America's over here doing some things that they've historically all done, but you can't attack our pipeline because America's, you know, got it in for you guys and you have it in for America. I don't have any idea. I mean, if I'm in Saudi Arabia and I'm tasked with diplomacy, that's my argument. Look, I got no idea what you and the United States are arguing about. I mean, I do, but I'm going to argue I don't. You know, that's for you guys to decide, but you can't stop bombing our damn pipelines. I mean, you just can't do that. I mean, what do we do in return? What are we? So not only are we short the oil that was not coming through the Strait of Hormuz, we're now not being provided with 7 million barrels a day we need to make up for some of the deficit, because the Strait of Hormuz, despite what Trump says, is insecure, because there's not very much oil at all coming through the Strait of Hormuz. Now there's not any oil at all coming through the east-west pipeline because of a drone attack by Iran, the Houthis, or who did it, and Saudi Arabia is asking to meet with Iran. Well, all the Gulf states, all the Gulf Arab states are asking for a diplomacy meeting to try and hash out, you know, our oil needs to get to market some way, somehow. Now, Iran will say, we'll stop helping the Americans. I mean, if you want to maintain infrastructure security, stop helping America, start staying neutral in some of this conflict. And I mean, as gas goes up, the polling goes down. I told Rev, I've never seen, and I guess, you know, 25 years, I'm thinking about how long, 23 years, I'm going to register to vote at 40. I kind of, you know, I went on a crash course of American politics to try and become as aware as I could, knowing I was not aware at all in the first 40 years of my life. I've seen brand deterioration. I'll give an example. After Obamacare passed, because we were told Obamacare was the Affordable Care Act, and after 6 months of Obamacare and people getting some of the insurance premium shock, you saw a lot of brand deterioration. Obama's polling numbers really began to struggle. The Democrat generic number began to struggle. It pales to what's happening to the Republican brand today. The Democrat brand, Rev, is in free fall. But it's not falling as fast as the Republican brand. The Republican brand deterioration is exceeding that of the Democrats, and the Democrats are selling a socialist sandwich. I mean, that's how bad things are for the Republican right now today. And I've not talked to a single Republican that, and I'm sorry, I got to say this, I've not talked to a single Republican in a week that takes Trump at his word. They won't come out and say, I regret it. They won't come out and say he's a liar. But when you say, hey, what about energy? What about Trump says the Strait of Hormuz is secure? I'll give an example. Mike Johnson went on this talk shows yesterday talking about this $5,000, you know, I guess, bonus that all adult Americans, whether you work or not, whether you got $1 million or not, you're going to get $5,000, $1.3 trillion to the bottom line. Mike Johnson never said, I believe, never once did Mike Johnson said, we're doing this because I've run the numbers, and I believe tariff revenue is enough, and I believe this is a good way to give the shareholders of America a dividend check to their advantage. He said, the president's math says, the administration says, that tells me that Mike Johnson has zero faith in what the numbers Trump is arguing are true. And that's internal. I mean, that's a speaker that has tried to help a president for the most part. I mean, Speaker Johnson has tried his best to help the president enact some of his agendas, some of his priorities. But I think Johnson's going to have a real hard time selling that, especially when gas is $4 a gallon. I mean, the public don't have much of an appetite for anything the president says when gas is $4 a gallon. And if I wanted to be hyperbolic, I'd say, you know, MAGA died in Iran. In fact, I've said that. MAGA died. A bit of MAGA died in Iran. Can it rejuvenate? I guess. I mean, anything can. Will it? I don't know. Don't have any idea. I don't think it ever will heal itself, Reb, with Trump saying, I don't have any regrets for what we've done. Things are going just as smoothly as I anticipated. I never thought this was going to be a 2 or 3 week affair. I always knew Iran was a worthy foe, but we're close. You know, before he was saying, you know, let's get to the end of summer and you'll see what gas price will be less than $2. Now we said, you got to stick with me through the midterms. But right after the midterms, Iran will wave the white flag and gas will get more affordable. Well, I mean, I don't know who buys that. Well, I tell you who buys it. Nobody. Because you're seeing brand deterioration in the Republican Party in a way that I've never seen it. We talked last week about D plus 11, D plus 4, that generic matchup. I tried to Saturday afternoon run. I mean, Kahaley showed me how to do this. I mean, I don't want to take credit for anything, but Robert tells me how to extrapolate D plus 7 in Michigan, D plus 7 in Texas. Robert believes that number is somewhere between 4 and 6. Generic Democrat is somewhere between 4 and 6 points ahead of generic Republican. I said we need that number to be 2 or 3. I mean, your president's in charge. He's going to have a body of work, Josh, a track record, like you say the boomers do, and he's going to have made some mistakes. But if you look at the map, and I did over the weekend, there are 35 seats in play. The GOP is defending 23 of the 35, and there just aren't any good scenarios. If it's D plus 4, if it's D plus 6, it's even worse. I'll give an example. If it's D plus 4, Georgia's done. That's a hole for the Democrats. North Carolina's done. That's a gain for the Democrats. Maine is done. That's the only oddity of Maine is Susan Collins. She drives us crazy. But some way, somehow, she wins in Maine when it makes no sense to win in Maine. In other words, when the D plus 6 number applies to nearly every race, it applies as you would expect it to, except in Maine. There's something about Susan Collins in Maine that leads you to believe she's always got a fighting chance. But if that number is D plus 6, Reb, we lose North Carolina, we lose Maine, we lose Ohio, we lose Alaska, Iowa's in play, and Texas is in play. We don't flip Michigan, and we don't flip New Hampshire. Got a lot of retirements. So right now, as we see it, it looks to me like Democrats are at 47. North Carolina gets them to 48. Maine gets them to 49. Ohio gets them to 50. Alaska gets them to 51. Iowa gets them to 52. Texas gets them to 53. If we don't flip Michigan, it could, I mean, that's worst case scenario. That's going from a 53-47 Republican majority to a 53-47 Democratic majority. But I'm telling you, if the brand deterioration continues like it has for the last 60 days and Trump can't do anything about what's happening in Iran, it's going to be a bloodletting. I mean, it's going to be about as bad as you can get. Now the most likely scenario is Elon spends a bunch of money in Texas. We hold on to that. The problem that I have in Ohio, Husted didn't win the race. Sherrod Brown has won a statewide race in Ohio. He's the Democrat. Husted was appointed by the governor, and did he win a special election? No, I don't think Husted has ever run a statewide election. That'll be interesting for us to look up during the break. He's the incumbent, but I don't think he's won a statewide election. The person running against the incumbent has. And that matters to me. Having won a statewide election matters in a swing state like Ohio. Let's go to the phone. Someone's there.
1: It's Breeze. Good morning, Breeze. You are on the air.
11: if, what if, which I believe this may be pretty much true, what if none of the news, or no matter what source we get it from, whether it be, you know, your source sold off X, my source here, what if none of the news, I'm talking about the news that is pro, the way you and I think, anti, the way, where you call it left wing, right wing, whatever, what if none of it, absolutely none of it is true? What if governments and powerful corporations or powerful groups of people have been feeding us lies? In other words, your most liberal left-wing communist God-hating friend has his views, and it's a lie. You and I have our views, and all. What if every bit of it is a lie, and what if all of it is being manipulated? What if, you know, and then the next question starts becoming, what if the Democrats do win the election, with both sides being lied to, and the Democrats come in and say, hey, we love Islam. We want Islam here in America. We're going to get everybody out of, we're going to stop bombing Iraq. We're going to do whatever y'all want us to do. We will even open up a mosque in the Capitol, okay? And then what will happen to the price of gas then? You know, what would happen to Trump in the midterms if they would have got, you know, we keep forgetting about the atomic bomb. What if they had an atomic bomb and they did set it up and they set it off somewhere? Would the Democrats get reelected then? What if there never was an atomic bomb? I think there was, but I'm at the point now to where you really can't, what if nobody's telling Trump the damn truth, for that matter? You know, because, you know, I believe honestly that a lot of times, if you got a president that may not be playing ball quite the way the cathedral wants, they have these little laws to where they can do things through stuff like the CIA and whatnot and not even tell the president. I mean, none of it makes sense to me. Why would you have, you got Iran, and regardless of how much damage you want to argue was they've received, they've had damage. How much you can argue that? But they've had a hell of enough damage to where Saudi Arabia, UAE, all these other Arab countries, they've been killing each other for centuries. Why don't they just go in and take care of Iran? And Iran, all of these countries were just written out by the British, I believe. They'll just take them over. I don't understand why Saudi Arabia would let somebody bomb their pipeline and not go and not retaliate. I don't understand why any of these countries, Jordan and the rest of them, will let this Iran bomb them and not retaliate from the weakened position they're in. I mean, I can understand it if Iran was so much powerful, or they're not retaliating because even they think they're crazy. None of it makes sense, you know. But I do believe this. I believe that I don't believe we've ever been told the truth, and I don't even know if you can find the truth. If you saw it, I don't know if you know if you know it if you saw it, because it's so confusing and it's on purpose.
0: Thank you, Breeze. Appreciate it. Now, I'll say this. I've done this 13 years, a bit before, you know, in pop. I just assume the media is lying. I mean, everything I read on CNBC, I assume it's been spun. Everything I read of the National Review or American Conservative, I assume it's been spun. Now, Haley gave me the best answer when I asked Robert one day about a poll. And I'll tell you the poll it was Evett's poll. I said, Robert, you've got her far better off than I think she really is. And Robert said, that's the numbers. And I said, Robert, there's no way she is faring that well. And Robert said, that's the numbers. And I said, yeah, but I mean, you built a great reputation in the Trump era for being accurate. And you're going to be inaccurate here. Because there's no way she is that strong in this election. And Robert said, look, I'm not accurate all the time. And I know we do bad samples. I know at times we miss it. There's no doubt. But I can't intentionally be wrong. If somebody pays me $1 billion to be intentionally wrong one time, I mean, I got to go back and poll again and again and again and again and again. So I make an assumption that the majority of what I read in the news is just spun. It always is, always has been, always will be. But I think the polling and the data, And I have found a handful that I think are trying their best to get it right. I didn't say that they get it right every time, but I think their intent is to try and give an honest account of where this race is or that race is or this political brand or that political brand. And Kahaly told me a long time ago, he said, I can't be wrong much or people will stop paying me. And Robert will tell you in a minute, rest heard me say this. Robert Kahaly says, I'm not a pollster. I provide reliable, accurate information to people who see value in it. And if I can't provide reliable, accurate information, there is no value in it. And I got to find something else to do. So but I think Breeze is all over the target. But I've always made the assumption that 90% of what I'm reading in the quote-unquote news is highly, highly inaccurate and for the most part spin. Take a break. Back in a few.
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8: Weather Channel forecast of the Midlands. One last blast of summer heat expected here today. As we're going to hold on to sunshine, highs reach 95. Heat index values around 102 and northerly breezes. Midweek cool down on the way for tomorrow and Wednesday. As we'll see temperatures in the upper 80s Tuesday and Wednesday with lots of sunshine. Nighttime lows in the mid-60s. Richard DeWedding at the Weather Channel.
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0: We're back, 843-661-0937. In reality, the one thing that may save MAGA is the Democrats taking control of the House and Senate and making Trump public enemy number one. Here they come with an impeachment inquiry, an impeachment in the House, a conviction in the Senate, an attempt to remove him from office, because that's coming. I mean, the Democrats make no apologies. So if you're worried about health care for all, stop. If you're worried about socialized spending, stop. We already got most of that on the books already. It's going to be all hands on deck. They're going to teach America a lesson to not ever vote for a non-conventional, you know, non-conforming candidate like Trump. That's always been the modus operandi. But that may be Trump's best hand to play. I mean, it may get him off the hook. It makes him a victim and not the guy that's trying to work with his party to pass laws and legislation that prioritize the interest of the American people. I don't know that you can overstate the damage Iran has done since February. I mean, and there are a lot of tentacles there, Josh. There's some that just say, why did you do something you said you fundamentally opposed? Foreign wars. On conflicts, intervention. There are others who say, okay, I'm not a big fan of intervention, but I understand at times, but you've got this kind of an anti-Israel bias in the Republican Party. I don't think it's anti-Semitic at all, but it's an anti-Israel bias. We're letting Israel have too much of an influence on our foreign policy. So you've got opposition here, and you've got another kind of a subset of opposition over there, and I just don't know where Trump goes from here. I mean, I just, for the life of me, I think somebody in the administration and somebody at the Pentagon talked Trump into believing this is Iraq, and we've learned from the mistakes we've made in Iraq. The one thing I'll tell you about Iran, they ain't Iraq. I mean, they are a worthy foe, and they're proven to be and I think Bree's nailed it. I think there's been a lot of damage in Iran. I think the country's probably blown to shambles. I think we probably destroyed or destructed their ability to enrich uranium for many, many, many, many decades. I think we've probably been successful there. But how many Americans long-term worry about whether Iran has nuclear or enriched uranium? How many Americans buy gas today? So when you wake up in the morning, the first thing you think about is, I got to fill my truck up with gas, or wonder how much enriched uranium Iran has. Yeah, good luck winning that at the ballot box. Take a break. Back in a few.
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30: Message to Ukraine. I'm Dave Anthony, Fox News. As diesel hits a new record high price this morning, $6.23 per gallon, President Trump is urging Ukraine's president to stop attacking diesel fuel facilities in the war against Russia.
31: This isn't done by the Middle East. This is done by what's happening with Russia and Ukraine. There are plenty of other targets. Don't hit diesel fuel because that's hurting the world.
30: No, that's the president before leaving Ireland, and this is after Russia attacked Ukraine's train service.
3: Ukraine's railway operator believes the diplomatic train may well have been the intended target. A Russian drone hit a passenger service near the Polish border. Just minutes earlier, a train passed through carrying one-time British Prime Minister Boris Johnson, ex-CIA Director David Petraeus, and other notable figures. Their train left ahead of schedule in response to Russian threats. General Petraeus called the incident terrifying.
30: That's Fox's Jonathan Savage. Back to fuel prices. Oil up another 2%+ today. AAA's national average for regular gas up 16 cents since last Monday. It's $4.31 a gallon. As a meeting Iran was supposed to have today with Oman about the Strait of Hormuz was postponed, while the Iran-backed Houthi rebels continue to disrupt oil shipping in the Red Sea and damaging a pipeline in Saudi Arabia. There's a new push among leaders in artificial technology to put more limits on AI, warning it could get out of control, led by Anthropic CEO Dario Amodei, who tells CBS Sunday Morning,
5: "What we're building is essentially intelligence. When something's very powerful, then of course it can be used well, and it can also be used for ill."
20: While fellow tech giants Sam Altman and Elon Musk say they agree with Amodei, President Trump on Sunday said his goal is to stay ahead of China because, in his words, whoever wins AI wins.
30: That's Fox's Gernal Scott. 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
1: Weather Channel forecast of the Midlands. One last blast of summer heat expected here today. As we're going to hold on to sunshine, highs reach 95. Heat index value.

nuances in this situation in Iran. There are a lot of nuances of the situation in college football. That's why I've talked about it a lot. Not because I'm trying to sell therapy or it's cathartic for me. I mean, it is. I love college football. I despise the NCAA. I like the Gamecocks. I despise higher education. So I find myself very conflicted. But you hear things like injunctions and court orders and, you know, I'm collective bargaining. The reality is college football ran in a way that was against the law. And someone decided to take college football to court. And the court said clearly, unanimously, I mean, the Supreme Court never decides unanimously. But they basically, I mean, they decided unanimously that you can't do it this way. You're breaking every antitrust law known to man. It was obvious that the courts were going to rule against the NCAA and, I guess, the institution to which they're an extension of. I don't know how you believe that you attack Iran without creating uncertainty in the energy sector of our economy when so much of the world depends on the exporting of oil from the Middle East. That's just bizarre to me. Now, serious, smart, competent people, unless they're not serious, smart, competent people, believe that we can, in February, invade Iran, attack Iran, and in a couple of 3 weeks, that'll all sort itself out. It's a little bit like NCAA lawyers. Well, we've always done it this way. And there's a mindset in America, we're the big, bad United States. Everything's a nail. We're the biggest hammer. Why can't we fix things that need to be fixed? Why can't we go to Iran and limit their ability to enrich uranium without disrupting the energy supply that the world needs to consume how we power our global economy? It's bizarre to me how somebody in that room had to say, President Trump, with all due respect, these guys know what they're talking about, but they're not practical people. They're not logical people. I mean, they're academics. They're theorists. They are very studied in their political craft. But how do you believe you go to Iran in February and not end up where we've ended up? I mean, to be honest with you, I thought it would have been worse than this. I mean, I thought every station in America by July 4 would have been north of $4. I underestimated our ability to rob from Peter to pay Paul. I underestimated, you ready? This may sound bizarre, China's willingness to help the global supply market. I mean, I kind of underestimated that. And the latest example of this this pipeline that supplies about it has the capacity to supply about 7 million barrels a day. It was doing about 4.5 to 5 million. So we've got a Strait of Hormuz that is basically closed. It's insecure. The world, Trump says it's not. The world says it is. How do we know that? Because very little traffic is going in and out. So Trump says one thing about the Strait of Hormuz, but the people who need to make money going through the Strait of Hormuz have decided it's not worth the risk. So we don't have many vessels trafficking back and forth through the Strait of Hormuz. And I don't know how long you can sell that fool's gold. I just don't know how long you tell the American public and the world at large that, you know, everything's under control here. And that's where the brand deterioration comes in. The consuming public doesn't have an appetite. Just as most people, the majority of college football fans aren't going to dig into that Supreme Court decision. Because I hear college football fans saying, I mean, I've heard a lot of this, and I'm sure you have. The problem is the players. I mean, the players didn't get it. Now they want all this money, and he got an 18-year-old kid who thinks he's worth, you know, this much money or that much money or some other amount of money. That's how I know that you've not really studied the issue. Because the Supreme Court said that kid has been exploited for a long time to a significant degree. That kid, quarterbacking Clemson or South Carolina, has been thoroughly exploited. And they corrected that. So once again, I'm not saying it's obviously it's not the same thing, but some of these are obvious. And I think it was obvious that the NCAA was going to lose when it went to the Supreme Court. Because once again, the majority of people who understood it a little bit, and then you can take the NCAA at its word, just like you can take Trump at its word. But the NCAA was proven to be running a criminal enterprise. Trump is proving to be dishonest on this particular issue. When he says we've won the war, I counted it over the weekend, there are 29 pronouncements of the war's over. And it may be. I mean, Iran may be at the precipice of surrender. I don't think they are. But you know, we hear this a lot out of the administration. Iran is a day.

0: away from cracking. The Iranian economy. I mean, I read an article yesterday. The might have been Reuters reporting that there is a gas shortage in Iran. And the administration reposted that. And I'm thinking to myself, okay, help me. If there's a gas shortage in Iran, we don't believe there's going to be a gas shortage all over the world? Really? I mean, if Iran has nothing else, it has an abundance of oil and refineries and converting oil into gasoline. And it's almost like there's this tone deafness. Iran is running out of gas. Say this to yourself. Iran is running out of gas because they're losing the war. Nobody else is going to run out of gas. I mean, the worst thing imaginable is Iran running out of gas. I like the fact that Iran may have lost its ability to enrich uranium. It scares the bejesus out of me to know that Iran's running out of gas, because if we're not refining enough oil into gasoline in the Middle East, we're damn sure not doing it anywhere else in the world, because the world is so dependent on that crude getting to market, and the crude's not getting to market. And here we are, what, a couple of hundred days later, and gas is $4 a gallon. And brand deterioration, and this is what I don't understand. Because Trump's a smart guy. I mean, he's a real bright man, and he's plenty politically savvy. So Trump knows that the midterms will be all about the price of energy. And we agree to that. Sure. Okay. I mean,
1: I think so.
0: Well, I mean, it's not like the Democrats have unleashed the magic wand on the American people.
1: True.
0: Democrats are experiencing almost historic brand deterioration, except the Republicans are experiencing a higher degree of brand deterioration. You said a second ago, at least we don't have those nuts and wackos trying to run the country off a socialist cliff. Mm-hmm. Okay, we don't have the nuts and wackos trying to run the country off a socialist cliff, but we seem to be mired in something that affects and impacts people's daily lives. I don't have to check a box today to decide whether I want to be a socialist or not. I don't have to read a book today to decide whether I want to be a communist or not. Odds are the next few days, I got to buy gasoline and I got to buy groceries. For the first time in American history, the national average for diesel is over $6. It's $8 in some places. California ships more food to America than any state. Diesel's $8 a gallon in California. You don't think that's going to have a reciprocating effect in the price of lettuce or tomatoes or cabbage or whatever it is they're shipping from California to the rest of America? Of course it will. It's going to have a devastating impact and effect on this. And all of a sudden you've got Iraq bombing, or the Houthis, sponsored by Iran, bombing a pipeline in Saudi Arabia that was basically trying to make up for some of the oil that was not coming through the Strait of Hormuz. So all of a sudden, Rev, you got 5 or 6 weeks of no oil coming through the pipeline, very little oil coming through the Strait of Hormuz. I mean, our friend Brett Erickson, and we're going to try to get a hold of Brett this week, get him back on the air. I mean, he's predicting by the end of September, oil at $150 a barrel. I mean, he believes there's another major shock heading our way. So today's gas is 4, diesel 6. We've spent a couple of $100 billion in energy since February that we could have spent doing something else. And it's almost like, that's what I don't understand. It's like I want to sit down with the president and say, you do know that if you lose the midterms, they're going to do everything in their power to impeach and remove you from office. Yeah, Ken, I know that. I mean, I'm not a moron. I know that. You do know that if gas is $4 a gallon, you're going to lose the midterms. And you're going to get impeached. And maybe or maybe not, the Senate follows through. Because when you handicap, and I couldn't have said this when gas was $3 a gallon, but at $4 a gallon, North Carolina's done. Maine is done. Ohio is done. Alaska, Iowa, Texas are all in play. We're not going to flip Michigan. We're not going to flip New Hampshire. Georgia's done. I mean, this could be a 53-47 advantage for the Republicans one morning and a 53-47 advantage for the Democrats the next morning. 35 seats are in play, and the Republicans are playing defense in 23 of the 35. It's a challenging cycle without gas at $4 a gallon. And I'm gonna be honest with you, Rev. $4 a gallon could be the best scenario. It could be $4.50 a gallon. It could be $5 a gallon. And I don't know who convinced the president that that option was not on the table. That option was always on the table. And the White House has done a lousy job and a god-awful job of explaining to the public how we get out of this conundrum. What is the game plan to end our excursion in Iran, and when does gas get back to some degree of affordability? Let's go to the phone.
1: Johnny in Colleton County. Good morning, Johnny.
2: Good morning. It's 81 degrees where I am, and I'm about to start digging holes, so it's going to be a hot one. Hey, always enjoy the show. I only get to listen early in the morning, but just a little food for fodder for you. You know, we're a bunch of good old white middle-aged boys, and we like to get around and watch NASCAR. And by the way, Ken, how about them Chevrolets yesterday?
0: The 5-1, but the 5-9, 24, and 48 all ran good.
2: Yeah, well, at least there was a couple Chevrolets up front. So
0: there was. You're right. For the first time in a long time, they looked like they had the speed to run with the Toyotas and Fords.
2: There you go. Well, listen, so we're just a bunch of good old boys sitting around talking and carrying on. Two debates happened. One of our buddies is he's fired up and we're not happy with Trump at all. And he said, I don't understand this. He goes, MAGA, as he presented it to us, he has abandoned it. He called him, and I'd never heard this before, he called him a minnow. And I said, well, what the heck's a minnow? He goes, MAGA and name only. And I go, okay. He goes, he ain't a rhino, he's a minnow. So there's a big segment, I believe, of people who are looking at Trump and going, where'd you go, bro? What happened? And then the other side of this coin was another fellow said, you know what? This could very well be all by design. Because he said, you know what Trump really needs to have happen? We need to have an upheaval to do what you've been talking about on the economic front when it comes to inequality, if you will, in the economy. We need an uprising like the French Revolution. We need an uprising like the Bolsheviks to say, hey, we out here working, digging holes, sweating our keisters off, and getting nowhere fast. So this could be by design. One of the greatest political minds back in the 80s used to say the best way to political power is a great crisis. It may very well be. Time will tell. But I know this. This short-term election, I'm afraid we're in trouble in a major way.
0: Thank you, Johnny. Appreciate it. And once again, as Bree said earlier this morning, I've always assumed and estimated that the majority of media is fundamentally dishonest. I got a lot of friends, Reb, that send me, that they're very bright friends of mine. They're very knowledgeable about the world. They're sophisticated men and women to some degree. They'll send me an article from the New York Times or from the Wall Street Journal or from CNN because we grew up in an era believing those were reputable news services. And if they're saying it, it's probably been thoroughly vetted. It's been corroborated. It'll stand on its own. That's not the world we live in today. CNN has an objective. The Wall Street Journal has an objective. The National Review has an objective. The defense you and I have is we've never said we're here to be the media. We give opinions about how we perceive things to be, and we bounce our opinions off of other opinions. One thing that I stumbled on toward the end of last week, and I want to stay there for a second because I think it's important, trying to be positive. I said this morning I'm trying to continue to love college football and despise the NCAA at the same time. And it's a little bit like, you know, I got a kid I love, but God, every time I turn around, I'm having to discipline that kid. So I want to love college football, but I want to despise the NCAA because I think that's where I need to be. My opinion is college football didn't do this. The NCAA and its member institutions did. I mean, they sold the game. College football didn't knock on Disney's door and said, how much will you give us for the broadcasting rights? The NCAA did. The member institutions did. They made that conscious decision that led to where we are today that eventually ended up in court, and a Supreme Court that never ruled unanimously ruled unanimously that you guys are running a criminal enterprise. Okay? Take that, and let's juxtapose, or let's take that and put it in the world of politics today and what we do here at Wake Up Carolina. Because I don't have a burning desire to be critical of my country. I don't have a burning desire to be critical of college football. I do have a burning desire to challenge people to look deeper into what the truth really is. And there doesn't seem to be much of an appetite there. And I used the analogy last week, and I'm glad I did, because I think it makes sense. A coach doesn't love crawling your ass. A coach doesn't love, you know, criticizing everything you do. A coach doesn't love yelling and screaming to the top of his lungs with chewing tobacco running out the corner of his mouth, telling you how no count and sorry you are on the last consecutive six plays. Coaches don't enjoy that, but it's necessary in challenging you to be the best you can be, to live up to your potential. And in America today, we got too many sunshine pumpers. We got too many people paid to say things they know aren't true. Let's stay in that lane. Paid to say things they know aren't true. That's an important element of where we find ourselves today. And you got to have the courage to tell people how you think things really are. And we like to fancy ourselves as the last bastion of free speech in America today. I would argue we're the last bastion of free speech that aren't on the take. You know, I'm going to thoroughly vet these issues. But I do believe, Reb, that the comparison of a football coach is a good one. Coaches want their players to do well. When the players are doing well, the coach isn't complaining much. But when the player's not living up to his full potential, when the player's not giving it his all, when the player's not being the best he can be, what is the coach's job? It's not to yell and scream and cuss. It's to challenge that kid, challenge that potential player to be his best. And we don't have enough people in America today challenging our country to be as good as it needs to be. And Josh, you said last week one of the phrases I've coined, I guess, over the years, the tyrannical do-gooder. If the consciousness of America is based on, you know, I'm going to challenge the country to be better today than it was yesterday, there is no place for the tyrannical do-gooder. I mean, there's just not. But when people don't challenge the country, when people aren't honest about assessing, should Trump, you know this to be true, Rev, how do I get in trouble with our listeners?
3: Criticize Trump.
0: Sure. I mean, the moment I say something critical of Trump, I mean, here come the text messages. Here come the phone call. I knew he was never a MAG anyway. I'm far more MAGA having the guts to criticize Trump than you are sunshine pumping and endorsing and condoning everything he says or does, and it's stupid. It's stupid of you to believe that the Strait of Hormuz is secure. It's crazy for you to believe that we won the Iranian war 27 times. I'm challenging our listeners. You can be a Trump supporter, but not blindly loyal to everything he says, because some of what he says recently is fundamentally dishonest. It is a fair debate to have about whether or not Iran was at the precipice of a nuclear weapon and what America should have done about that. That is an absolute fair and almost essential debate. But after we decided to make the move, after we decided to destroy their capabilities, it's gotten real complicated. And it appears to me, as I try to digest and understand the information narrative, not much is going as we thought it would. That doesn't mean I'm not MAGA. That doesn't mean I don't support Trump. That doesn't mean I want Iran to have a nuclear weapon. That just simply means I'm not going to take people at their word. Because people say certain things for certain reasons, and very often it's political expediency in that world. So, you know, when I criticize Trump, and I've done that a lot recently because I think he made a terrible decision going to Iran. And today, Americans are paying about $100 billion or have paid about probably $150 billion by now, about $150 billion in extra fuel cost that we could have spent growing our economy. Was it worth it? I don't think we know the answer to that. But to suggest that Trump's got this, nothing to see here, don't worry about it. That's sunshine pumping and unbridled loyalty or unreasonable, illogical loyalty that I just don't have much of an appetite for. Let's take a break. We'll be back in just a few.
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0: We're back, 843-661-0937. We have different responsibilities in this debate, Josh. My responsibility is to be more informed and have vetted more of the information than our listeners. Is that fair? I mean, that's part of my job.
1: Yeah.
0: But when I carry my job to the mechanic, it's not my job to know what's wrong with the car. Why is the car ticking? I mean, do you know more about this than I do? You're the moral authority on this. You tell me why it's not acting right. You tell me why it's not running right. He has an obligation to me, Reb, in the free market, to know more about that. Well, when I was entrusted the responsibility to host a four-hour, every-day-a-week radio show, I felt it was my obligation. It's my, not constitutional obligation, it's my free market obligation. If we're going to build an audience and attract a listenership, the guy talking's got to know what he's talking about, right? I'll give an example. How many of you saw, and there are layers to this, and I want to give an example of the layers. So Costco is a huge bulk retailer, and Costco announced over the weekend, maybe toward the end of last week, Reb, that they're going to put limits on how much oil you can buy. Okay, when you hear that, I mean, that the consumer hears that and says, oh, crap, I mean, that makes me nervous. What do you mean, Costco? Well, a case of bulk oil, synthetic bulk oil, was about $30 a case at Costco. I mean, they had the best price going. They you know, I mean, they kill it. Berkshire Hathaway is one of the largest shareholders in Costco. They love being an owner of Costco. It's such a well-run. Munger always bragged about. Charlie Munger said that if he had, you know, an angel appeared or a genie appeared and said, you got two wishes, and one goes to Munger, one goes to Buffett. Munger said, I want one last chance to give my 45-minute speech on the beauty of Costco. And then they go to Buffett. The genie goes to Buffett. He says, I want you to kill me before Charlie gives that 45-minute, you know, dissertation on the beauty of Costco. Costco's a reputable company. I mean, they do what they do about as well as anybody. But when they make news, Reb, the majority of Americans hear Costco's cutting how many cases of oil. You got to take two a week. You can buy two cases of oil a week. It was 30, now it's $58 a barrel. I believe it's my obligation to dig a little deeper. Why is Costco deciding that? Well, I can tell you why. Because America imports about 50% of all the Group 3 supply of oil that you need to make synthetic oil. And where does it come from, Rev? It comes from Bahrain, UAE, and Qatar. That's me going a little bit deeper. That's me getting a little bit more interested in what the matter is, the subject is. I don't think it's incumbent upon you to go down that road of modern synthetic oil relies heavily on Group 3 base oils. Historically, the United States has imported 54% of its Group 3 supply directly from three major Persian Gulf providers. I mean, but I want to be accurate. I want to be informed. I want to be speaking with some degree of intelligence about these issues. And so many Americans hear that Costco's having a rationing of oil, and they stop there. That's fine. But some of us have to go that extra step. Some of us are required because we're paid to go that extra step. I don't do it for giggles and kicks. I mean, I do it so I can better explain to our listeners. We were talking a second ago about $4 a gallon gas, and I really thought it would be worse than this. The Costco story to me is a kind of a flashing light. You know why, Josh? Because I remember 1979. I mean, what is Costco doing right now? They're rationing. Is that fair? Now, in Costco's defense, they didn't use the word rationing. Because what does that do to the public? I mean, somebody my age goes, oh, crap. I mean, the next thing you know, you buy gas with an odd license plate or an even license plate on these days. You see where I'm headed. Rationing is kind of a scary, spooky word when it comes to energy. And Costco, to their credit, they're rationing, but they didn't say they're rationing. What did they say? They're limiting. They're limiting. Now, if they were a far right or far left company, they'd probably use the word ration for the intended purpose to create a certain amount of anxiety in the public. Someone texted me about an hour ago and said, okay, what if the refinery and the line, in other words, what if some of the pump station and the line are damaged? Because out of Saudi Arabia, there's this belief that it's only the pipeline that is damaged. Our good friend Brett Erickson says two of the pump stations have been damaged. And if the pump stations have been damaged, you won't get them back online in 4 or 5 weeks. It could be 90 to 120 days. What happens if that oil doesn't come to market and we don't secure the Strait of Hormuz in the next 90 to 20 days? Because we robbed from Peter to pay Paul for about 200 days. So robbing from Peter to pay Paul has created a deficit of our supply. And by supply, I mean our reserves. And now all of a sudden, you've got another supply shock. That being this east-west oil line in Saudi Arabia, it could very easily be rationing. I mean, in 30 to 60 days, it would not surprise me any at all if the federal government said, if the last digit of your number is this, you can buy oil or you can buy gas on these days. I actually grokked over the weekend, when is the last time we rationed energy in America? And it was 1979. There's a little bit of debate about 83, but 79, we clearly rationed oil. So when I read the Costco story, did you hear ration? I mean, the consuming public doesn't, but it's my job, I believe, not to be smarter than you are, because I can't be. The majority of you are smarter than I am. But it's my job to be a little more diligent, to be a little more willing to dig into this and find out, okay, why is Costco that alarmed about synthetic oil? I mean, America's energy independent, right? I mean, we say that all the time. So if we can't get it from Bahrain, we can't get it from UAE, we can't get it from Qatar, we'll just get it from here. But we can't, because synthetic oil needs Group 3 base oils. You know how much of that we got? Zero. It's not being more intelligent. It's being more willing to understand the story at a deeper level so we can have a conversation. And when Trump says the Strait of Hormuz is secure, we've won the war 27 times, 56% of Americans believe that. And that's concerning to me. It's actually alarming to me that 56% of Republican voters, Republican voters, kind of buy that hook, line, and sinker. We've got to do better as a people. Let's go to the phone. Someone's there.
1: Mike in Darlington. Hello, Mike.
15: Hey, my conspiracy theory, I think you underrate yourself, Ken, because you're certainly more informed and you transmit more knowledge than most any other host on the airwaves. But so don't underrate yourself there, and I don't think you will, really, but the truth is, my conspiracy antenna just go up and up, because it's like a lot of people knew that Pearl Harbor was vulnerable, and there's even conspiracy theories that Roosevelt let it happen and that sort of thing. I don't know if that's true or not, but I do know that there was plenty of gasoline in Mexico, and during that shortage, and the trucks were lined up at the border, and they weren't letting them through. The tankers loaded with gasoline from Mexico to the U.S., and that kind of concerns me that such a thing could happen, and the truckers were selling the gasoline straight off the tankers to anybody that wanted to go across the border and go down there and pull up and on Juarez, and the trucks were lined up out of sight and had gasoline on them, and they weren't moving. They, for some reason, they could not get across that river. Now, that I think there's lots of little things like that, and I think this just-in-time supply theory has come back to bite us in the butt big time, and things aren't predictable and controllable because there's unpredictable things happen, and people, for all of his wisdom and all of his advantages, I think that that Trump was like so many people. They did not understand the vitriol of committed fanatics that would not give up. Even if they lost, they would not give up. And my father-in-law, God rest his soul, he talked about it. His campaign in Guadalcanal and the Marianas Islands, that he said, that's Jack's for beat, but they would not give up. They would not give up. And I think we're up against another group of people that are fanatical and will not give up. Now, I think Trump had trouble accepting that there are people that will not accept a deal. They will not, any kind of deal. And that's all.
0: Thank you, Mike. Appreciate that. 843-661-0937. The human being in general has a hard time believing something that they've never seen in their lives is possible to happen. If you're 70 years old, you've seen gas rationing. You've seen, Chevron put a limit on how many gallons you can buy at a gas station in California. If you're under the age of 40, you can't fathom that. I mean, you're worried about, does the battery in this iPhone 17 last that much longer than the battery in the iPhone 14? If you're my age, you have a personal understanding, and I'll make a prediction. If we continue as we are, there will be fuel deserts, and there will be gas rationing. Not today or tomorrow. But by the end of the year, we will have ourselves in a place where our demand for energy, our demand for gas and diesel exceeds our ability to secure it. And you're going to see some of the L.A. Times had a story over the weekend, Rev, talking about the fuel crisis of 73 and the fuel crisis of 79. And Costco may be the first light to go off. And I'll applaud Costco, because if it were Fox News or CNN, you know what they'd say? Rationing has begun. And it would alarm the public. But Costco says we're limiting the number of, the number of cases of synthetic oil you can buy. Well, that's Costco playing the game. I mean, they got a lot of smart people in that business. They'll figure it out sooner than later. No, we're using more oil than we're bringing to market, and we've been doing it for 200 days. Eventually, there's a price to pay for that. Now, we're paying a price in inflation. We're paying much more for a gallon of gas than we were in February, about twice as much. Nearly, not quite, but nearly twice. Let's say $2.19 the day before the war started, $4 today. National average above $4. But here in South Carolina, we still have, I know you guys get mad about a gas tax, but we still have cheap gas in South Carolina for the most part. And I did see where Cody Simpson is calling on the president to do away with the state and federal gas tax while we're in this period of uncertainty. I don't know where I stand there. You know why I'm not willing to say where I stand there? Because I've not done the necessary research. A lot of you will say, well, I'm for it or I'm against it. Why? I don't know. Cody's for it. Trump's for it. Lindsey was against it. And I just think we have to do so much better at informing ourselves. Once again, I don't know that I expect you to know what, you know, base three oil and where it comes from. But we've got to do a better job as a people of understanding some of these complex issues at more than an elementary level. Let's take a break. We'll be back in just a few.
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19: Stock futures are losing ground. Crude oil prices are higher. Saudi Arabia shut down a key pipeline after it was attacked by drones. Brent crude has topped $107 a barrel. U.S. oil, West Texas Intermediate, is at $102. Tech stocks are under pressure after leaders of the three biggest artificial intelligence companies, Anthropic CEO Dario Amodei, Sam Altman of OpenAI, and Tesla's Elon Musk, are calling for the development of AI to be slowed, and Sam Altman says OpenAI is putting off its stock launch. Amazon shares are down 1%. Amazon says it notified the leadership of 21 Air on Sunday. It's pausing operations with the airline. The Amazon Prime cargo flight that crashed in Miami, killing five people, was operated by 21 Air. That's your Fox Business Report. I'm Jenny Poselda. Invested in you.
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32: Weather Channel forecast of the Midlands. One last blast of summer heat expected here today. As we're going to hold on to sunshine, highs reach 95. Heat index values around 102 and northerly breezes. Midweek cool down on the way for tomorrow and Wednesday. As we'll see temperatures in the upper 80s Tuesday and Wednesday with lots of sunshine. Nighttime lows in the mid-60s. Richard DeWedding at the Weather Channel.
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0: This is more news than opinion, but U.S. Energy Secretary Chris Wright appeared on Bloomberg, some podcast online edition this morning. I find this interesting. Some of you may not. He basically said that he's kind of warning some of the oil traders against expecting a breakthrough. I mean, he does this on Bloomberg. There's a reason he's on Bloomberg. I mean, that's the money crowd, right? I mean, that's not the the right-wingers or the left-wingers. That's the Doremiers. I mean, they're worried about the cost of oil and am I shorting or longing? Do I think it's going up or down? Is there going to be a breakthrough or not? So he says that he's warning oil traders against expecting a breakthrough on the Strait of Hormuz. I mean, doesn't that contradict the White House? I mean, why do we need a breakthrough on the Strait if the Strait's secure? I mean, your energy secretary can't be contradicting the president. He may not be the energy secretary today, by the end of the day, because he does. I mean, am I right, Rev? You're a Trumpster. I'm a Trumpster. Trump says the Strait of Hormuz is open. His energy secretary goes to Bloomberg and says, I'm warning traders against expecting a breakthrough on the Strait of Hormuz as Iran plans to pitch other Gulf countries on a deal for passage through the energy choke point. It's not a choke point if it's secure. If everything is okay as Trump says it is, there's nothing to see here. So why are you wasting our time telling oil traders don't expect a breakthrough? That's the problem, guys. We've done a lousy job. We Republicans who support Trump. My hand is raised. I am a Republican who supports President Trump. I am also a Republican who says they've done a lousy job of messaging to the American people, both Trump voters and none, where we stand and what the path forward. What are the objectives? What are we trying to do? Now, this is another interesting thing that Energy Secretary Trish Wright said this morning. Counting on a consensual agreement, it's a weird word, counting on a consensual agreement with Iran today is certainly not a good bet. I get it. I mean, that's smart. I mean, I'm not using the word consensual, but I think something else when I think consensual, not agreement. Counting on a consensual agreement. Well, that's just an interesting word, right?
1: Sure.
0: I mean, the energy secretary says counting on a consensual agreement with Iran today, stop, is certainly not a good bet. Markets will need to continue to rely on transit workarounds that he estimated are still supplying 10 million barrels of crude and oil products a day. I am perfectly okay with that statement, except consensual. I mean, that sounds like prison visits or something. I don't know. So the word oil markets need to understand right now, they're tighter than we'd like, but they're not overly tight. That's pretty good messaging. I mean, that speaks to the investors and some of the traders about where we find ourselves today, but he contradicts the president coming out of the block when he says, don't expect the deal with Iran at the table. In other words, Iran has the Strait of Hormuz insecure. We're having to find transit workarounds, but that's not what the president's saying. And you know how many people hear Energy Secretary Chris Wright? A small percentage of what listens to President Trump say. The world oil markets are tighter now than we'd like, but not overly tight. That's a little sunshine pumping, as far as I'm concerned. The world markets are tighter than we'd like, but not overly tight. While Costco rations how much synthetic motor oil one of their members can buy. But he's articulating what is abundantly clear to everyone now. And it's abundantly clear to everyone now that Iran is going to do everything in its power to make Trump a lame duck president. And if you lived in Iran and you ran the Iranian government, that would be your priority. The guy that bombed your country, justified or not, he's the guy that bombed your country. He believes, and the majority of his voters believe, that you're trying to enrich uranium far past the point of needing it for nuclear energy. That's why Trump bombed your country, because you're a bad actor, you've historically been a bad actor, and we got to do something about it. But the Iranian government says we have the right to enrich uranium, and you bombed our country preemptively. We're going to do everything we can to make you pay a price. And what is the biggest price you can make Trump pay right now? Iran can't storm the beaches of Myrtle Beach. I mean, they can't take our country. They can't bomb our nation into oblivion. But they can affect the outcome of the midterms. And they see Trump right now as the guy who initiated and preemptively attacked their nation. And the one thing they can do, and are going to do, and maybe somewhat obsessed with doing, is beat Trump's party in the midterms, because they know the other party will impeach. Back in a few.
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0: Pushing back on a push to slow down AI. I'm Dave Anthony, Fox News. President Trump says we can put up guardrails, but as Fox's Alexandria Hoff reports, he's worried about losing the race developing artificial intelligence to China.
39: Any control that we could have had over a responsible future will have been lost. He spoke about this while in Ireland, then again aboard Air Force One.
40: It's going to be more good than bad, but by a lot. And I've said it from the beginning. Whoever wins AI, and we're leading by a lot. Whoever wins AI wins.
39: Well, several big names in AI development have been on a messaging campaign arguing that if systems are allowed to become too powerful, pushing out human control, then it doesn't matter if it was built in Silicon Valley or Beijing, the model will override everyone.
41: I would say it's a warning sign. It's a warning sign that we need to slow down.
0: That's Anthropic CEO Dario Amodei on CBS Sunday Morning. The president also said on Air Force One last night before returning to Washington, he's worried about diesel.
1: which hit a new record high price this morning, $6.23 per gallon, according to AAA. He's urging Ukraine's president to stop bombing Russian diesel facilities in their war.
2: Diesel is being driven up by the fact that it's having a hard time coming out of Russia. And that's a case that hurts the world. We got to stop.
1: Oil prices are also up more than 3% this morning as Iran-backed Houthi militants continue to disrupt oil shipping around the Red Sea after also damaging an oil pipeline in Saudi Arabia. Meanwhile, a meeting between Iran and Oman discussing Strait of Hormuz shipping was postponed. And Fox's Steve Harrigan reports from Tel Aviv.
3: More violence over the weekend. Saturday, Iranian officials say one of their commercial vessels was hit by a projectile. U.S. CENTCOM says since their blockade began, they have turned around more than 100 Iranian vessels.
1: President Trump's lost in court again, trying to restrict mail-in voting. Another federal judge blocks his executive order that would implement ballot requirements for the Postal Service. 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
25: Weather channel forecast of the Midlands. One last blast of summer heat expected here today as we're going to hold on to sunshine. Highs reach 95. Heat index values around 102 and northerly breezes. Midweek cool down on the way for tomorrow and Wednesday as we'll see temperatures in the upper 80s Tuesday and Wednesday with lots of sunshine. Nighttime lows in the mid 60s. Richard DeWedding at the Weather Channel.
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0: Takes Mondays to make Fridays. We spent a good bit of the first couple of hours of today's show talking about the price of energy and the impact it may have on the midterms.

0: running on a ticket. You know, last week at the convention in Dallas, the president said, pretend like I'm on the ballot, right? He's trying to drive that voter base turnout. And I suspect that he is going to treat it the same way, that he and the vice president will do their fair share of running state to state, maybe more than one in a day, maybe two or three, like they would do on their own campaigns, to try to get the base to turn out. You know, one of the problems that Republicans have traditionally had in midterms is that the base does not come out in force. And that could be an argument as to why they lose at midterm time. And so I think the president is trying to stem that and encourage those people who are normally enthusiastic for going to the ballot box for him to kind of find that enthusiasm again and do it for their Senate candidate, their House candidates, and maybe gubernatorial candidates and state legislature and whatnot. And that might lead to a better result for Republicans in November.
1: Eben, am I trying to read too much into this when I say that not only is Vance supporting the president and their agenda in the midterms, this is somewhat of a dress rehearsal for him beginning to campaign as a candidate for president in 2028?
0: I don't know if it's a dress rehearsal, but it's certainly, you know, kind of more than a toe in the shallow end kind of thing, right? You know, he gave a rather stirring speech at the convention last week, perhaps one of his best political speeches, I think, that he's ever given. And getting the FaceTime out there himself is not going to be harmful to him, right? And we're getting to the point that we Republicans will be asking, okay, who is next? Right. Despite all the funny talk about a third term for President Trump, it's just not happening. Right. President Trump's going to be done in 2 years. Someone has to come after. And if Democrats get their way, they're going to end President Trump's time early. They're going to impeach and remove. Well, OK, but that means you get a President J.D. Vance early, who then gets to run for a full term as an incumbent in 2028 and then gets to run again in 2032. So I don't, you know, anyhow, I think the president or the vice president, he's going to be making himself look a bit more presidential no matter which way.
1: Very well explained. Thank you, Evan. Appreciate the report.
0: You bet.
1: 843-661-0937. The number, someone texted me a second ago, one of our good listeners and someone who I communicate with about content of the show, said, do you think the government did not game out the potential consequences of these decisions would have certainly reflected what has happened as a possible outcome, or did it not affect their decisions? I don't have any idea. I mean, you got to believe they played it out. I mean, obviously, they played out scenario A, B, C, D, E, F, G. I mean, if not, then we're in a lot less quality hands than I imagine. I mean, I'm not a big fan of government, but I don't think anybody there is a moron. I mean, I think they're smart, competent people playing out some of these war games. But if Iran was at the precipice of a nuclear weapon, it's almost like it doesn't matter what the price of gas is. You don't play that out. I mean, if you believe that Iran is a nuclear threat, and a nuclear Iran is far more damaging and dangerous than $4, $5, $6 gasoline, then you do what you got to do. And I can't answer that question, Rev. I mean, only Trump and some of the others, and I don't think they've done a good job of articulating. Here would be a better way to do it, in my humble opinion. And it may take a while, and it may take an engaged audience, and you're not going to reach the Seinfeld watcher. But why not have a PowerPoint about where the enriched uranium was? Because my apprehension at the beginning, and this is me speaking for me and me alone, my apprehension at the beginning was Senator Lindsey Graham and Senator Tom Cotton and Senator John Thune and President Trump and some of the other. J.D. didn't have a lot to say about this. Marco Rubio, Midnight Hammer was a roaring success. It could not have gone any better. It was one of the most heroic and important moments in American intervention history. And we did the world a favor by devastating and obliterating, their words, not mine, devastating and obliterating Iran's ability to enrich uranium. That came out of their mouth, from their mouth to God's ears. They said...

0: that. And it was consensus. It was senators in leadership roles. That was neocons. But it was senators who don't pop off on things like that. And then it was the president corroborating. And it was Republican leadership in the House. Everybody said that Operation Midnight Hammer was a roaring success and obliterated their abilities. And then we went back. And did we obliterate? Because I think the American public deserved to know, okay, if Midnight Hammer was such a success, why did we have the sequel? Why did we have to go? And they've never explained that to anybody. And that's when my apprehension began. Was Midnight Hammer a failure? Did we misidentify the target? Were we not as effective at damaging their abilities or destroying or obliterating their abilities as we thought we were? Those are important questions that I don't think we've ever had answers to. And I'd love to see somebody from the Pentagon, maybe Marco Rubio at State Department, sit down and say, look, here's what our initial analysis said about Operation Midnight Hammer. After further evaluation, we got about, 8 out of 10 things done that and we had to go back and finish the job. You may not like that, Rev, and I'm going to be a non-interventionist Republican until I die because I think intervention is too risky. I think intervention is too open-ended. I think Iran having a nuclear weapon and Iran using a nuclear weapon is, I don't say farcical, because I think it's a potential reality, but I don't think the evidence shows that they would launch a nuclear weapon if they had one. I'm not saying the evidence doesn't show that they would, and it's a little bit risk-reward. Somebody said earlier this morning, what is the risk of Iran obtaining a nuclear weapon? Is it more or less than 50%? I think it's much greater than 50%. What is the risk of Iran obtaining a nuclear weapon and launching it? I think that's greater than 50%. What is the risk of Iran obtaining a nuclear weapon and damaging the United States of America? I think that's significantly less than 50%. And if it's America first, then it's America first. If it's not, let's say it's not. I mean, if it's about, global politics and geopolitics and military industrial, let's call it that. But I thought I signed up to be a part of a political movement that was going to prioritize the interests of the American people. And Iran having a nuclear weapon and maybe or maybe not a threat to the Middle East, I mean, that to me, that's not a threat to American safety and security. It's a threat to the global oil supply. But bombing Iran has proven to be just as much a threat to the global oil supply. So if I'm in a room and somebody says, look, I don't think Iran will ever happen to have a nuclear weapon that puts American lives at risk in the continental U.S. I mean, if you're living in New York City, we got enough anti-ballistic missile. We got enough Patriots and all these other weaponry. I mean, we got sophisticated drones. And anyway, we're good here. But they could create uncertainty in the Middle East, and we know what that means for the energy markets. If I'm in that room, you know what I say to that? And it's not I'm disagreeing with what the person said, but bombing Iran doesn't do that? I mean, you really believe bombing Iran doesn't lead to them trying to control the Strait of Hormuz? Trying to bomb some of these pipelines that ship oil and other sorts of ways in and out of the Middle East? Anything you do in that part of the world, if you let Iran have a nuclear weapon, it's going to create instability in the Middle East. If you do everything in your power to stop Iran from having a nuclear weapon, it creates instability in the Middle East. So pick your flavor of instability in the Middle East. And I would have rather seen us go the other way. Let's go to the phone. Someone's there.
1: Dale in Ravenel. Good morning, Dale.
2: Hey, good morning, Ken. How you doing this morning?
0: Good morning. How are you?
2: Good. Hey, I was just going to chime in here for a second. You know, I listen to you every morning. I hear a lot of people talk about the threat of Iran, and you're talking about that right now, but I really, with thinking about the threat of Iran, I really don't think when people talk about that they would launch a nuclear weapon, like a missile or something like that, that would be the way they would do it, because it'd be easily picked off. I think it's a bigger threat. You know, I have a son that's in law enforcement, works with a lot of drug stuff. I can't go into what he does for a living, but you know, there's tons and tons of drugs that are smuggled into the United States every year, right? And in my perspective, I think that it is a very serious threat that they had enriched uranium weapon grade, because all they would have to do is smuggle it in like you smuggle in drugs and bring it in someplace like Miami on a fishing boat. And if I was the president, I certainly wouldn't take that risk, because there's millions of people, say, in any big city like Miami. All they'd have to do is get it in just like they get in drugs and blow it up. And I would never let that happen on my watch if I was the president. So I just think that it was a very serious threat. They swore death to America. And if they got nuclear-grade uranium, give them enough time, that they'd find a way to do it if we don't eliminate the threat.
0: That's fair. Thank you. Appreciate the call, sir. That's a very fair and informed perspective. There's a little daylight of the way he feels or the way I feel, but I certainly respect that. And I want to, once again, I want to reemphasize that my view of where we find ourselves is not the, I think it's a reasonable view. I think there is a lack of understanding where we are by the general people or the general public, but I'm certainly not one that says you don't attack Iran under any circumstance. But from what I know, I think the risk outweighed the reward. There are those who believe the reward outweighs the risk. I think the previous caller is one of those. And that is a very legitimate debate that we can have. The problem with over-promising and under-delivering is what it always has been. People believe you when you say, this will be a piece of cake, this won't take but a minute, oil may have a potential, you know, momentary shock, but we'll eventually get back to normal. In fact, we'll get back to better than normal, because Iran will know that we mean business, and they'll never do that again. The biggest mistake we made, Josh, and we talked a lot about it on the show at the beginning, the biggest mistake we made was believing that Iran would roll over. Fundamentally, I mean, there are a lot of things we've gotten right, some things we've gotten wrong. The biggest mistake we made is underestimating a nation that has lived the majority of its modern existence under some form of embargo or sanction, and their ability to sustain, their ability to survive, their ability to live to fight another day. Iran never believed they could beat the United States in a military conflict. They believed with every fiber of their being that they could survive one, and they could live to fight another day, and another day, and another day, and another day. It's not about morals and ethics. With them, it's about survivability. And we're 200 days into this, and despite what Trump says every other day, they appear to be ready, willing, and able to just hunker down, dig in, and survive to fight another and another and another and another and another until we get to November. And you and I were talking about, you know, you hadn't thought of that until. I mean, I think Iran's intent has always been to drag this out of the midterms, and the guy that launched a preemptive attack on our nation is going to be impeached and removed from office. They can't out-military America. They can't out-bomb America. They don't have the ability to do that. So they've got to fight in other sorts of almost guerrilla warfare tactics and strategies. And I think their end game has always been drive the price of energy up to a point that people blame Trump. And when they go to vote in November, they'll vote him out of office. The opposition party will do everything they can to destroy his credibility. And that's a win for them. That's about as good as they can do. And it seems to me that they've executed their plan better than we maybe have executed hours. Let's go to the phone, then take a break.
1: Sam in Darlington. Good morning, Sam.
3: Morning, guys. Ken, I certainly agree with you that we made a mistake in the bombing of Iran. I mean, starting back last year when we bombed them, and then again this year. And I recall Tucker Carlson watching one of his shows some time ago, and he said he went to see Trump and begged him not to do this, and Trump said, yeah, he understood all the arguments against it, but he didn't have any choice. Somehow, it seems to me that Trump thought he was going to drain the swamp, so at least he said that, but the swamp is too deep. And the powers that be there got a hold, you know, they're not going to have that hold forever, but right now, it doesn't matter what, it doesn't even matter too much what the people of the United States think, and you know, until a few election cycles go by, they're determined to do this thing, do this military action, and bomb Iran, and I don't know, it's just, it's kind of discouraging, but it looks like we're going to have to live through this thing and through the consequences of it.
0: Thank you, Sam. Appreciate that. 843-661-0937 is the number. I mean, I read the story. Tucker said that he really, and what Tucker's point was, Rev, look, you're the president, I'm not. I mean, you have the authority to do things that nobody in the world has the authority to do. But the people that are advising you are not giving you accurate advice. And Tucker's belief, now, I don't know where he gets this from. Josh accuses Tucker of being a stooge in the intelligence community. But Tucker's belief was people in the military-industrial complex were convincing Trump this is a light lift. Because of the success of Operation Midnight Hammer, they'll roll over. I mean, this will not be a heavy lift. This will not take long. And I, look, I'm not a historian, and I'm certainly not a person who understands the complications of the Middle East. I do know one thing. Iran doesn't roll over. The Persians survived the Mongols. Iran has a history of surviving and living to fight another day. And somebody had to be in Trump's ear. You do know this is Iran. You do know this is Iran. You do know this is, you know, the country that has operated for the most part under sanctions, under embargoes, at odds with the world. And they're still there. Some way, somehow, they're still there. Take a break. We'll be back in just a few.
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0: We're back, 843-661-0937, trying to understand a part of the world that very few of us understand. I told Rev and Josh during the break, Iran is probably 0-0 all time in wars. They don't win any, but I don't know that they've ever lost any either.
1: Well, going
0: they
1: back,
0: just live to fight another day.
1: Going back to the decision to go into Iran, that was on the heels, as you pointed out, of Operation Midnight Hammer, which was a success, and Venezuela, which was a success.
0: Was Midnight Hammer a success?
1: Well, I think we can verify that. I think that's a fair question. We were told it was a success, but if it was, would you have needed to go the next step?
0: There's no doubt that Venezuela.
1: I get the question.
0: There's no doubt that Venezuela was a success. But you got to understand, Rev, Venezuela ain't Iran. It's in our hemisphere. It's, for the most part, transactional. Iran is doctrinal. And that's the way, it's a theocracy. It's a, it's a system of government with all these layered institutions, the Islamists. I mean, anytime you hear mullah and supreme leader, stay away. Just stay away. That gets real complicated real fast. The Islamic Republican Guard, clerical networks. There's a guy that Brett Erickson follows, and we've had Brett Erickson on our phone. And Josh, we're going to try to run him down this week and get Brett to come back on, because he's the guy that talks a lot about energy and where we're headed, the price of energy and what's happening. Brett Erickson believes this. He believes that the Iranians and the Houthis have a deal, and they've identified about six or eight places in Saudi Arabia where the pipeline is near a pump station, and they'll let some of the repairs happen, and then they'll bomb it again, and they'll bomb it again, and they'll bomb it again. And it's going to get to a point where, I mean, if you're a pump station repairman, the last place I want to be is on the radar of the Iranians or the Houthis or the Hezbollah, one of these, terrorist proxies for the Iranian government. And but Brett Erickson follows somebody that I follow, and he would be more of a Middle Eastern scholar than anything, and he talks a lot about the politics. I'll read it verbatim, Reb. U.S. forces captured Nicolas Maduro in January 2026. The existing elite largely stayed in place under interim leader Delcy Rodriguez. They allowed a rapid pivot, legal changes opening the oil sector, new licenses, and a large concession deal with the U.S. linked company covering tens of billions of barrels. Exports recovered above 1 million barrels per day at points, and some Western traders and Chevron increased liftings. The regime, here's his words, not mine, the regime has always been more transactional and patronage-based than doctrinal. Once the top figure was gone, part of it could bargain. Want to make a deal? I was scared of Maduro. He's gone. You sure, right? Yeah, he's okay, we'll make a deal. And Venezuela sits in our backyard. Hemisphere. So logistically, sanctions, what, we're not a big part of this, or sanctions enforcement, we're not a big part of this. And then he speaks to Iran real quick, and I want to get this pulled up. Iran is a theocratic system with layered institutions. Supreme leader, IRGC, clerical networks that have, you ready, survived leadership changes as long as time has existed. That's a long time. It has a large, more capable military, regional proxies, terrorist organizations, and control over the Strait of Hormuz. The U.S.-Iran war plus naval blockade cut Iranian crude exports sharply, at times near zero, through the Strait of Hormuz. But the state has not fractured the way Caracas did. Ideology plus security state cohesion made a decapitation plus co-option play far harder. You're not going to decapitate the leaders of Iran. I mean, they'll decapitate you literally and figuratively. Geography and distance also work against the Venezuela-style follow-through. In short, Venezuela's system was brittle and oil-hungry enough to cut a deal after the leader was removed. Iran's system is built to absorb pressure unlike any in the world and keep fighting. That is why one looks like a contained intervention with an energy payoff, and the other absolutely does not. Both remain messy. Venezuela's oil recovery will still take years of investment, but Iran and the war with Iran is a completely different ordeal. But that's a guy that understands there are no similarities here. Oil, you know, we're trying to make an oil deal with Venezuela, I guess. I mean, Trump, I think at one point in time, remember when Trump said, if we take out the leaders, the Iranian moderates will want to make a deal? I mean, that's Trump's always saying somebody wants to make a deal, because he always wants to make a deal. And God bless him for thinking outside the box as an American president. But I just think you got to go into Iran accepting that it's unlike any country on planet Earth. Josh, is there any country in the world that matters? And the only reason Iran matters is oil and the Strait of Hormuz. Is there any other country that has the sort of history of survivor skills as Iran? I can't think of anyone.
2: Not to my knowledge. Maybe China.
0: Yeah, maybe China. But China's a big old country with a big old economy.
2: Right. I don't think they've been attacked as much as Persia.
0: I mean, the only country that comes to mind to me is Israel. I mean, there's a certain survivorship with Israel because it is surrounded by, you know, for the most part, Arab nations. Now, Israel has the luxury of our backstopping. You know, we provide Israel with about what they need to make sure they sleep somewhat safe and secure at night. That's kind of an odd part of this entire. If somebody asked me the two countries that you better be very careful messing with, and there's no G on messing, you better be very careful messing with these countries, you know who they'd be? Iran and Israel. I mean, they punch up. They punch above their weight. Time after time after time, history shows Israel has a distinct ability to defend themselves and live to fight another day. Same thing with Iran. That the oddity of this is, one is kind of sort of our best friend, and the other is an absolute political outlier that we continue to believe is a threat to the world. And I think all of those had to be put on the table. And I'm not sure that people were honest with Trump in telling him how complicated this could get and how quickly it could get off track. Now, once again, Rev, that is 100% conjecture and speculation. They didn't invite me that day to the White House to decide whether or not this was a go. Now, I do think it's legitimate, and I'll ask you this, Rev. I think it's interesting, all the things they said about Midnight Hammer, that there's no reason to believe they've been dishonest about Venezuela. I mean, other than it's the government. Historically, they've been, I mean, you know, if you're inclined to be suspicious of government, anytime the government opens their mouth, right, you're kind of like,
1: And you encourage the skepticism.
0: Well, I encourage, and we thought about it this morning, we talked about it. I encourage the skepticism because I think the skepticism challenges our country to do better. And I go back to the analysis or the analogy I've used. Do you believe that a football coach loves screaming and yelling and cussing at an 18-year-old player? No, I don't think they do, but they know it's part of challenging them to be their best. I'm being critical. I'm being condemning. I'm being a lot of things as kid because I believe there's something in him that he's not getting out of him. And I believe that a radio show host who tries to convince people to be suspicious of their government is in essence convincing a certain audience to demand accountability, to challenge the country to do better. And I think we have lacked that for a long time. We have morphed into a nation of conforming sunshine pumpers. And I know this to be true, Reb, because a lot of my conservative friends will post articles by the New York Times or CNN, and I chuckle. I'm like, why would you do that? I mean, you know those people aren't honest brokers. You know they're in the propaganda business, but it's easy. And as we said last week, and I genuinely believe this to be true, the reason we've morphed into a country that for the most part is governed by moderates, the biggest sales pitch in America today is the middle trying to tell the extremes they're the problem. The extremes have never made a big decision on America's behalf. Do you believe that Trump invited a bunch of extremists into the Oval Office deciding to attack Iran or not, or to go to Venezuela or not, or did Bush in Iraq, or the bailout of 2008, or subprime lending? The extremes have never had the ability to govern our country. But when the country becomes so poorly governed, and I do believe that $40 trillion was the number. Once $40 trillion of federal debt kind of rung the bell, I think the moderates looked around and said, we better find somebody to blame, and we better find somebody quick. And you started seeing posts, and you started hearing speeches, and you started reading articles about it's time to bring America together. It's time for America to tell the extremes to shut up and go home. The extremes have never been the problem. Why? Because extremes cannot create consensus. The extremes don't have the ability to create enough forward momentum to be near the leaves of the government. So all the mistakes we made since, I mean, in my lifetime, I'll go back to Vietnam. It probably predates, Vietnam would begin, the gold standard. I mean, I could list a dozen big mistakes America's made in my life. I mean, they made a lot more. But I could list about a dozen huge mistakes that America's made in the last 63 years. None have been made by extremes. So the greatest sales pitch in America, and because we're so economically and politically illiterate, it may work. They may convince the extremes, or they may convince the Seinfeld watcher that the problem in America today is the problem in America today is the willingness to compromise on things that we don't need to compromise on. Spending $1 trillion a year we don't have. Starting a war in Iraq. You think it was a room full of extremists that told Colin Powell to go lie to the UN Security Council? You think it was a bunch of extremes that told Nixon it was okay to take, you know, the dollar pegged from the gold standard? I mean, do you think that was a bunch of extremists? Extremists have never, ever, ever, ever, ever run this country. But the middle will try to blame the extremes because they have failed. And why have they failed, Reb? Because being a moderate, it's somewhat lazy. I don't want to have to have the courage to stand up against the grain. I don't want to have to do the work necessary to better understand the issue. I mean, I can always tell people that, you know, most of America's answers are in the middle, and the reason we can't get things done in the middle are these extreme voices on the left and the right when nothing could be further than the truth. I'm not encouraging anybody to be an extremist. I'm just saying if you are considered somewhat political extreme in your views, values, or virtues, you probably never, ever, ever had adequate representation in our federal government to make a decision that really mattered. Those decisions have been made. Take a break. We'll be back in just a few.
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17: Weather Channel forecast of the Midlands. One last blast of summer heat expected here today as we're going to hold on to sunshine. Highs reach 95. Heat index values around 102 and northerly breezes. Midweek cool down on the way for tomorrow and Wednesday as we'll see temperatures in the upper 80s Tuesday and Wednesday with lots of sunshine. Nighttime lows in the mid-60s. Richard DeWedding at the Weather Channel.
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0: We're back, 843-661-0937. Someone gave me credit once upon a time for taking complicated issues and breaking them down. I think Josh has given me a little credit. You can take a complicated issue and break it down in a G.I. Joe with a Kung Fu grip kind of way. When your intelligence is limited, you're forced to do that. It's not because I like doing it. I don't have the ability to do anything but that. And in this particular issue, it's multi-layered. I mean, it's multifaceted. There are a lot of different tentacles and angles. What I would encourage people to do is pay attention to the price of Brent crude. I mean, the market will keep politicians honest. I mean, they jawbone it. I mean, I've noticed this, Rev. I'll give you an example. The administration will talk all about the good days in the Strait of Hormuz. The days they have 37 or 40 vessels go through, they'll do that. Next day, they'll have two or three. So it's kind of a hit and miss here. And they'll make you believe that we're at about 60 or 70% back to where we were. We're nowhere near 60 or 70%. Now, if you take the rolling averages of the days the White House comments on how much traffic is in the Strait, it is probably 60%. But they'll go 3 or 4 days and not mention because it was bad days in the Strait. It was the days that, for whatever reason, and once again, it gets complicated real fast, there were not as many pass-throughs coming and going. Some risk it, some aren't. Some wink, wink, nod, nod, get a little more preferential treatment than others. I've read, I don't know this to be true, Rev, I've read that some are willing to pay kind of a hostage fee, kind of a bounty. Let me out of here and I'll pay you whatever, you know, $5 million, $1 million, $2 million. I don't know what the number is, and I don't know that any of that's true. But I've read in the Financial Times, I think, had an article where they believed some of the, some of the Iranian pirates are cutting deals outside the government. The government says nothing gets through. The Iranian pirates say, they paid us $2 million. You know, we'll let that one. What do we say here? Money's the answer. Now what's the question? And that's kind of, it's money. It's oil. It's political power. It's the economy. It's multi-layered. And it's not going to be easy to understand from day to day. But if I were you and I wanted to, you know, at a passing glance or, you know, in a moment or two, I'm not saying completely obsess with it. I'm not saying, you know, try to dig into it. Follow everything Let the Kobeski letter say us. Follow everything that Bloomberg writes. Follow everything that Brett Erickson says. Follow everything that the EIA says. I mean, I'm not saying that, but what's the Brent crude price? I'm not advocating nor advertising for anybody, but CNBC on their homepage has a little tab. You just click on oil, and it goes to oil, and it goes to Brent. And the Brent price is what I'd pay most attention to, because that's kind of the easiest. The Brent price reflects the price of gas more than the other. The other matters. And here's what we're not talking about, guys. I'm not trying to be the bearer of bad news or bring the doom and gloom to you, but we're not talking about fertilizer. I mean, we're not talking about some of the other commodities that, I mean, it's not just about oil. I mean, the price of gas is, you know, blaring in our face every second of every day, and we're very shocked by what we see from one week to the next. But we're talking about inputs and a lot of different sorts of businesses. If I were to argue for some sort of relief to the American public, I think it would make more sense to remove temporarily the federal and state tax on diesel. I mean, Cody Simpson, I read yesterday, or might have been this morning, he's trying to convince, I guess, members of the General Assembly to, you know, forgive or suspend would be the better way. Suspend the state gas tax. I'd probably be more inclined to focus on diesel. We don't sell anywhere near as much diesel, but it has such an impact on, you know, the inputs of our economy. And how did you get that truck a load of, I mean, the fertilizer is more expensive. How did it get here? I mean, you know, I mean, it didn't Peter Pan here. Something had to bring it, more likely a truck or some other, you know, heavy-duty equipment run by diesel fuel. It's a complicated ordeal, and it's getting more complicated as time goes by. And if you look at the what I call brand, well, I don't call it that. I mean, the experts do. Brand deterioration. The Democrats in a normal election cycle would be experiencing dramatic brand deterioration because they're selling their soul to socialism. But if you're a believer in capitalism, Rev, and you look at the price of energy and oil and gas, you say, well, capitalism's not working for me. I mean, it's just, you know, what would the price of a gallon of gas be in a socialist country or a communist country? It doesn't make any sense to me, but to a lot of other Americans, it may. And, you know, you're advocating for capitalism instead of communism, but you're trying to get people to not pay attention to the price of energy. Take a break. We'll be back in just a few.
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42: Fuel prices continue to be pumped up. I'm Dave Anthony, Fox News. Oil is up another 4+%, and diesel hit a new record high this morning. AAA puts it at $6.23 per gallon, which hits truckers and farmers and could lead to more overall inflation. President Trump says this is not because of the Iran conflict. He blames the Russia-Ukraine war, urging Ukraine's president to stop certain attacks.
43: He has to stop knocking out diesel fuel in Russia. Let him go after targets, but not diesel fuel, because he's causing a shortage of diesel.
42: Another issue driving oil up, Iran-backed militants are trying to take over a different strait in the Middle East, also key to oil shipping.
44: They are attacking Saudi Arabia, Saudi infrastructure, Saudi oil pipelines, Saudi shipping, and they are gaining territory all along this key strait. If they get that, it could be a real logjam. So far, Yemen forces, the government forces, have been unable to dislodge these Houthi fighters.
42: That's Fox's Steve Harrigan in Tel Aviv. Back to the president, who returned to Washington late last night from a weekend trip to Ireland. He told reporters on Air Force One he's concerned about calls to slow down the advancement of artificial intelligence, not wanting China to get an advantage.
43: Whoever wins AI, and we're leading by a lot, whoever wins AI AI wins. You can use AI for a lot of things.
42: This after Anthropic CEO Dario Amodei warned of AI systems becoming too powerful, out of our control.
0: White House tech advisor David Sacks is saying to companies, well, start by managing your products. He wrote on X, I don't see what you see in the lab. If the unreleased models are scary enough that you think you should slow down, I support your decision to be responsible, but stop pretending you need someone else's permission. OpenAI CEO Sam Altman agreeing in a sense this morning. He stated in part, where we need the help of our government is for international coordination. First, we should do what we can ourselves.
42: Fox's Alex Averdiahoff. Another federal judge is blocking President Trump's attempt to restrict mail-in voting by executive order. 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
18: Weather Channel forecast of the Midlands. One last blast of summer heat expected here today. As we're going to hold on to sunshine, highs reach 95. Heat index values around 102 and northerly breezes. Midweek cool down on the way for tomorrow and Wednesday, as we'll see temperatures in the upper 80s Tuesday and Wednesday with lots of sunshine. Nighttime lows in the mid-60s. To Wedding at the Weather Channel.
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5: Still on the air, still unified, still wondering what. do this. Wake Up Carolina, continue.
7: We're back, 843-661-0937. Someone's on the phone. Let's go there.
5: And it's David in the PD. Good morning, David.
8: Yeah, good morning, Dave. Ken, you used that football coach analogy. You remember when they had them game film sessions when you had to look at the film back in the day?
7: That would have been Monday afternoons, Monday practice after a Friday night game.
5: And by the way, I was on the camera filming the game day film when I was in high school, just for the record.
8: Well, I'm telling you, man, you're getting the dressing down or whatever. They would run that thing back forward with the real days. I was like a movie star on that, man. So I know how that feels. I saw the Chicago Bears in Charlotte yesterday. Looked like a lot of

0: on the other side with the Democrats, have got on Secretary Pete. They got Hakeem Jeffries. I guess they call him Dr. El Sayed and whatever in Michigan. They never ask these questions. I wish they would ask them, what plans do you have to address food and energy costs? They never ask those guys about it. All they do is just complain about the situation. And then a lot of what went on yesterday, endorsed AI. These guys are against it just because Trump is for it. But I would love to have one day when they would ask a Democrat a question like, what are you actually going to do when you get elected? You have a good day.
1: Thank you, David. The interesting part of yesterday with Speaker Johnson is he never said, you know, my plan says, you know, I've run the numbers. It's always, you know, the president said, the president's plan, the president's numbers. And it looked to me like, I mean, if I'm, and the overnight guys touched on this a little bit this morning driving over, Josh, Reb, they said Speaker Johnson, this might have been facing that in one of the Sunday morning shows he's on, and he's basically being asked to elaborate on where the $1.2 trillion comes from. And Speaker Johnson kept saying, well, the Trump number on tariffs and the Trump number on cost and the Trump plan, I mean, he never said, I'll defend those numbers. I'll defend that decision. I'll defend that plan. It was always the president said, and the president's tariff numbers, and the president says we're, I mean, I don't know how you argue there's an extra $1.2 trillion laying around when we're borrowing that much about every 150 days. Well, I just don't understand how that math works, but...

0: basically said, I don't know why you're so infatuated with this. Why can't we just move along? Well, if I'm giving the American people $5,000 each, I want to stay there. I mean, I want to be Santa Claus. But he didn't. And that leads me to believe that they have a lot of concern about the $5,000 shareholder dividend to all the good and decent Americans, whether you got $1 million in the bank, or $10 million in the bank, or no bucks in the bank. Here's $5,000, courtesy of the good old red, white, and blue. If a television host is trying to convince me to explain that, and I got any faith or confidence in it, before we start talking about other issues, I want to make sure that your listeners and my potential voters understand that I am the one. Look at me. I'm the one that's about ready to send you $5,000. But he didn't. And I think the reason he didn't, because he has no faith in the numbers, the plan, the scheme, whatever you'd like to call it. I want to go back before the break and dig into this. Somebody asked me a second ago, is there no silver lining here? Well, I mean, of course there's a silver lining. I mean, the silver lining is Iran's cries uncle. Iran is so economically devastated that, you know, they have to do something they've hardly ever done, and that is cry uncle. And, you know, hey, we never expected President Trump to stick with it for as long as he did. We never expected for this much damage to be inflicted on, you know, our nation. And, you know, let's find a diplomatic end to this. Now, his energy secretary used the word consensual, and somebody said, conjugal. When I thought about prisoners,
1: right?
0: I conjugal visits, consensual. I'm gonna leave that off the air. I told Reb the consensual part was the inmate and the guard. We see a lot of that inmate and guard shenanigans.
2: Red stories, yeah.
0: And so before we go to the gutter, let's check out of that argument. But anyway,
2: I'm confused. The two
0: conjugal. He didn't use the word conjugal. He used the word consensual, and that's a weird word to me. But he basically is arguing that Iran's not coming to the table. You know, however this is resolved, it's going to be resolved without them coming to the table. And it's not as dire as some of the doomsdayers are saying it is. So I went back and looked. This was important to me. J.P. Morgan does a better job than anybody I know of tracking oil inventory reserves. I mean, they've got a desk. They, you know, you can imagine, Reb, is there an abundance of oil? Then we're not going to buy as much.

0: of it, unless we buy it cheap. Is there look to be kind of a drawdown on global inventories? And, you know, J.P. Morgan's got a big trading desk, and they're not in it for diplomacy. J.P. Morgan's in it for the money. So they track this number about as well as any I've ever seen. And they predicted there was a big drawdown after COVID because people couldn't go to work and they couldn't, you know, refineries were shuttered to some degree. But they've always said, and I've read this over the years, 7.5 billion barrels in reserve is what they call the operational stress level. As long as we're above 7.5 billion barrels of oil in reserves, we're okay. We can handle a COVID, a pandemic, or a financial meltdown, or a war, or some unexpected. And they began, Rev, estimating in February of this year, once the war in Iran began, they began tracking that number. And the operational stress level is 7.5 billion barrels. They predicted that by Labor Day, we'd be at about 6.8. That is below the operational stress level. And then they've got what they call an operational floor level. In other words, the yellow light comes on if we get below 7.5 billion barrels. The red light starts flashing if we get below 6 billion. They predicted we'd be at about 6.8 billion, and we're a little better than that. Now, we're right at the operational stress level. We're at about 7.5 billion, and that's alarming and confusing, and we don't have good numbers from China. Believe it or not, those communists may lie to you about how much they've got in reserves, but J.P. Morgan, and once again, they call it, I'll give you the word, total visible oil inventory. And I've asked, why is it total visible? Because of China. China, total visible. These are barrels of oil on the record. You know, they're on the market. China operates in a very different. In other words, the relationship between Russia and China, we don't have good data. Believe it or not, Putin and Xi would rather their business not be disclosed on the cover of the Wall Street Journal. That doesn't surprise anybody. But I've watched that number, and J.P. Morgan predicted that if the war drug on by Labor Day, we would not only be below the operational stress level, we'd be nearing the operational floor level, and the red lights would be flashing. We are at the operational stress level, but we're not at the operational floor level that they thought we'd be. So we are roughly a billion barrels in reserve better than J.P. Morgan thought we would be. Now, once again, Rev, how long can you draw down inventory? If you've got 15% of the oil not coming to market, it stands to reason you're drawing 15% down, you know, every day. If the world consumes 100 million barrels of oil a day, that's, I mean, I'm rounding off, but that's a pretty good number. We need 100 million barrels of oil each and every day coming to market to keep our economy running like it needs to run, to energize our economy. Well, for the last, 200 days, we've been somewhere between 80 and 90 million barrels. We made up some of what we didn't go through the Strait of Hormuz and that Saudi Arabian pipeline that was doing about 1.5 million barrels a day. I think they increased it to about 4.5 million. It can do about 7 million barrels a day. The Secretary of Energy said transit workarounds. I mean, we've been doing some workarounds. So we've not necessarily, if the Strait of Hormuz brings about 21% of the world's oil supply to market, that's because it's cost efficient to do it that way instead of some of the other ways. But if you can't get it that way, Rev, you got to think about workarounds. So we've gotten pretty decent at working around. I mean, we're not getting all the oil to market, but we're getting some of it to market, and we're operating at about 10 to 15 million barrel a day deficit. Well, I mean, a billion's a lot. I mean, a billion's 1,000 million. So if you're operating at a 10 to 15 million dollar deficit a day, and you've got 7.5 to 8 billion barrels out there that you can draw down from, you can ride for a while, but not forever. And that's kind of, I mean, the price becomes the stress point. But I just found it interesting that, because I went back and looked, and this was estimates of May in 2026. This is when I think J.P. Morgan said, this isn't Venezuela. This is your typical invasion or attack on Iran. Let's go to the phone. Someone's there.
1: Jamie in Darlington. Good morning, Jam.
2: Good morning, fellas. You got my head spinning on this oil thing, Ken. Listen, this is off topic, but well, not far, but when they say, like I was listening to the president in the news clip just now, we've got to win AI. Does anybody know what the finish line is? Where's the imaginary finish line out there in the future where whoever wins? I mean, is there a definite point where we win AI or China wins AI? And once they win or we win, what then? And that's my question.
0: Thank you, Jam. Appreciate it. I think it's compute energy power. I mean, how much energy, how many data centers do we have? How much computation power do they have? And how much more can we build per our energy grid compared to China? Do we have enough energy available to power the data centers that will be required to... I mean, the word's computation power. I don't understand that in the technical sense. I mean, I know what it is. It's, you know, we need this many data centers for this much AI. We need this much megawatts of energy for that many data centers. So that's the race. It's the megawatts of power to provide the compute power for the data centers that generate whatever AI needs to answer questions like, is JP Morgan's oil inventory drawdown somewhat accurate? Let's go to the phone. Someone's there. Okay, 843-661-0937. Am I making, let's break this back down again. And this will be a way for everybody to kind of understand it. So the world and its experts in the energy field get nervous if our visible oil reserves get less than 7.5 billion. And we're about there now. I mean, we historically like to be between 9 and 10 billion. But we've drawn down. So if we're not bringing to market, let's say 10 one day and 20 the next, and 10 and then 20, we're averaging about 15. And so how many days is that, Rev? 15, let's say 10. 10, that's 10 days is 100 million barrels. It's less than that, but it's for argument's sake. That means 100 days is a billion. And that's kind of... That's kind of the way this number's working. It's not the same number every day. And it's not, look, because I had a buddy of mine say, well, if 20% of the oil didn't come into market, we'll be out of oil before long. No, 20% of the oil's not coming to market. It and 20% of the oil's not coming to market. Some of that oil is coming to market. Once again, Energy Secretary Wright said some of these transit workarounds, they're figuring out other ways to get some of that oil to market, but it's still, we're operating at a deficit. We're not providing the 100 million barrels a day that we need, so we're drawing down off some of this global oil inventory. We can't draw down forever. And at some point in time, we go from the operational stress level to the operational floor level, and once again, well, here's J.P. Morgan's exact word, putting my reading glass on, this is small print. Operational floor level is the minimum level required to keep pipelines functioning and refineries operating. So we've got to have a certain amount of oil coming to market every day, and right now we don't have enough. So we're borrowing from a lot of different places. And because we're borrowing, the traders are saying, that makes me nervous. It makes me nervous enough to believe oil could be worth $110 a barrel instead of 70 bucks a barrel. I mean, what happens, Rev, when a commodity becomes more scarce? It gets more expensive. I mean, that's a supply and demand function. So, you know, a lot of the traders, and then really, that's why I say look at the price of oil. Now, the one thing the traders don't know is how close is some resolution? What is the resolution? What does the resolution look like? The only faith I have in some amicable resolution has nothing to do with the U.S. Can the other Arab Gulf states convince Iran it's in the world's best interest to allow that oil to come through the Strait of Hormuz? To me, there is nothing we can do to convince them of that. And I think Wright said that. You know, whatever resolve, whatever resolution we have, probably won't include us. I mean, they feel a certain way about us. We feel a certain way about them. They won't get invited to our weddings, and we won't get invited to theirs. But can some of these diplomacy efforts by fellow Gulf Arab states bring some constructive diplomacy? That is what I don't know the answer to. Take a break. We'll be back in a few.
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0: We're back, 843-661-0937. Let's go to the phone. Someone's there.
1: Jason and Marion. Good morning, Jason.
19: Hey, good morning, guys. Cam, let's go down a rabbit hole if you want to here. Was there anything in that J.P. Morgan report about the Venezuelan oil reserves?
0: There's not.
19: They talk about
0: that predates.
19: Okay, well,
0: I mean, that estimation and projection predates the Venezuelan deal.
19: Okay, well, let's put that on the back burner. I don't know if you saw about a week or so ago, and I don't know why Trump does this, but he posted a bunch of animations or AI videos on True Social about, you know, I guess, how simple or easy it would be for us to kind of, you know, blow up Karg Island. And like I said, I don't know why he does this, but, you know, that's Trump. So, and here's where it gets, you know, going down the rabbit hole. If I don't, I hope he doesn't decide to do that, but if he decided to do that, would there be some kind of back deal talk with China being like, hey, once we get this Venezuelan oil reserve up and running, you know, we'll sell you, you know, barrels of oil to where you won't have to, on the open market, to where you won't have to depend on Iran, because we're going to take them out and we'll sell it to you for, you know, $10, $15 over at cost. I heard someone talk about that on a podcast, and it kind of piqued my interest, but they didn't really go into detail or, you know, too much specificity of, you know, how that would even play out. But is that something that is even feasible?
0: I mean, I would imagine. Thank you, Jason. Appreciate it. I've got a hard time believing that Vladimir Putin would ever let China buy a barrel of oil that originated from an American deal. In other words, if Venezuela and all this, you know, billions of barrels of oil in reserve. Now it's thick, and it's, it's our refineries to our advantage are set up. Some of our Gulf refineries are set up to refine some of that real thick oil. But maybe this is the Senate contrarian conspiracy theorist in me. I think Putin's too good a leader. I didn't say a moral man. I didn't say an ethical actor. I think Vladimir Putin's a hell of a good leader. And I think his leadership would basically rev. If Vladimir Putin stays up at night worrying about anything, I think it's probably China buying energy from somewhere other than Russia. And like Putin or not, he's pretty shrewd. And he's pretty tactical. And he's pretty strategic. And I think that if Jason and Ken have thought of it, you know, is there a chance that Trump could put the Venezuelan oil on the market at a reduced rate and China becomes a buyer? I think Putin's already played that out 100 times in his head. And the combination of Putin being a shrewd and meticulous leader and China not wanting to share superpower status with America, but replace superpower status with America, makes that, I don't want to say inconceivable and not impossible, because that's far above my head. And Jason's right, we're going down a rabbit hole here. But once again, the combination of Putin's shrewdness and Xi Jinping and China believing it's their birthright to be the preeminent superpower on the planet leads me to believe, no, that ain't happening. I think it's a positive step that we made a deal with Venezuela. I think long-term, there's energy benefit to that deal. I don't think there's any question about that. And I'll give Trump a lot of credit. I mean, I'll give him as much disdain as I have about where we find ourselves in Iran. I think Venezuela, up until now, has been a home run. Now, there's a lot of I's to dot and T's to cross. And who knows how that goes from here to wherever the finish line may or may not be. But going back to, do I believe that Venezuelan oil and the abundance and American, you know, entrepreneurship could make China a deal it couldn't refuse? It better be a good one to get Xi Jinping to not buy oil from Vladimir Putin, but rather the country he wants to replace as a superpower in the world. That's a big reach, a heavy lift, as far as I'm concerned. Let's go to the phone. But who am I? I mean, I'm a college dropout from a town with no stoplight. Let's go to the phone. Someone's there.
1: Will in Las Vegas. Good morning, Will.
20: Honey, I was a couple comments. I was at the Raiders game yesterday versus Miami. A miracle happened.
0: You weren't at the real Raiders game. The real Raiders game happened at Hannah Pompeo High School when the Red Raiders take the field.
20: Oh, I hear you. Right.
0: Well, I'll say that a bit tongue-in-cheek. Continue. I'm sorry, Will.
20: They need to scrimmage to see who the real Raiders is. I'd give Hannah Pompeo a 50-50 chance.
0: I doubt that.
20: And we started old Cousins. You know, he's 38 years old. It's interesting. He makes $1 million a year. Our first-round draft pick, Mendoza, makes $30 million a year. But we started the Cousins guy, and he delivered us a victory. But I like to look around at more than, that's the good thing about going to the game, as you and Reb know, you see more than you see on TV. And we did a night, the Raiders, very patriotic, and they pulled out a big flag the size of the whole football field, took hundreds of people to unfurl that thing for the 9/11 remembrance. And they did the national anthem. And I could see the Miami sideline, the fronts of them, because I was sitting on the home side. And 90% of those players did not have their hand over their heart during the national anthem. They have the freedom to not do that, and I have freedom to call them all sorry sack, sorry Americans. How dare they not put their hand over their heart for the sacrifices of the 9/11, all those people that died, and over a million soldiers had died for those hoodlums. Yes, I called them hoodlums. Can make over $1 million each on a football field. They suck. And you know what? They're probably no different than the Raiders. I just couldn't see the Raiders. Probably 90% of the players for the Raiders failed to put their hands over their hearts, too. So I've noticed as I drive around, and the statistics are pretty hard. In Las Vegas, city of 2 million people, 200 people a day on the average get arrested for a felony. A day. Takes 3 grand juries to handle that caseload. And that's big, but I've noticed small things. Like people think they're entitled to run red lights. It says no turn on red, and they do it all day long. There seems to be a societal breakdown in law and order, and obeying the rules, and self-entitlement. And, recently I was in the hospital, and I'll tell you what's scary is when the ER doc comes to you and he goes, "We're going to try and save you." That's the first time I've heard those words in my life. Thank goodness I'm here and talking and healed. You talk of vitals for a human. Vitals for a human, blood pressure, temperature, pulse. Things like that. Well, what's the vitals for a country? I think our vitals are the price of gold, the price of oil, and the interest rates. And oh my gosh, I got shocked over the weekend when I looked up our vitals, and they're ugly. The 30-year loan, the rate for a mortgage is now over 7%, despite best efforts to keep that down. He can't. Because of our crazy debt, and gold is skyrocketing, and it's gone up 10% in the last couple of weeks. It's now $4,500 or so an ounce, and I believe going nothing but higher. And the price of oil, I heard today, is going to hit $110 a barrel. So it's time, unfortunately, it's time to load up on the 3G. Buy all the gold you can, buy all the guns you can to protect that gold, and pray to God, the 3Gs, because it just feels like things are getting worse in our country.
0: Thank you, Will. Appreciate it. I've always used that as I think Will's onto something there, because I've argued, when I speak to these groups, I'll argue that the country's vitals show me we're in decline. And instead of the doctor or nutritionist sitting down with the patient and saying, the reason you've got all these vital, your issues with your vital signs are all about your weight. You're too damn big. I mean, you're obese. You're 100 pounds overweight. You're eating too much fried foods. You're eating too much cholesterol. You're eating too much sugar. You've got to wean yourself off this sugar. But you've got to stop eating as many fried foods. You got to eat healthier. Instead of that, we've given every diet pill there is. You want an injection of Mounjaro or Ozempic or whatever here. I mean, take a double, a triple, a quadruple dose. We're not treating the root cause, and our vital signs continue to deteriorate. I mean, there's a reason that you can find, you can find something optimistic out there to kind of give you somewhat of a sugar high for a second or two. But it really goes back to the vitals. And if you look at our vital signs as a country, there's nothing to like. So, Rev, if you look at the vitals of the country and there's nothing to like, you can either trick it or try to trick it, or you can say, what is the root cause of your blood pressure problem? What is the root cause of your knee problems? What is the root cause? It's normally obesity. And, I mean, we're a chronically obese nation for the most part. I'm not trying to disparage anybody. I don't have any intent to hurt anyone's feelings. But, I mean, we're significantly overweight as a country. Significantly overweight. And because of our significant overweightness, it makes our vital signs less promising, more discouraging than they were. And the honest conversation to have is you got to stop eating fried foods. You got to stop eating as much sugar. You got to go walk 30 minutes three times a day. We don't tell our people that because that's not very popular. That's politically incorrect. That could hurt someone's feelings. So what do? We create a miracle drug. You keep eating sugar and fried food and not walk or run or do exercise, and you lose 100 pounds. But nobody believes that's healthy. Nobody believes that's in your best interest. And that's what we've done to the country. We basically tried to mask our vital signs with not good therapy or good reason or good treatment. We said, look, if we tell people the truth, we won't get elected. So let's give them a big Ozempic or a Mounjaro or whatever the hell the name of those medicines are. I want to go back to one other thing Will's talking about, the players putting their hands over their hearts. I don't know what the absolute proper protocol is. I do that. I mean, I put my hand over my heart anytime I'm in a public event and they're playing the national anthem or the Pledge of Allegiance. But I was thinking about this at 9/11 on Friday afternoon on my way to the beach, listening to some things on the radio. And they were not celebrating. We agree that's not the proper word. They were recognizing what happened 25 years ago Friday, Rev. And it kind of, okay, what if you're a 21-year-old kid and you're in a politically correct school district? And nobody really wants to, I mean, they'll tell you about 9/11. Two planes, two buildings, a plane, the Pentagon, a plane, Shankville, Pennsylvania. I mean, they'll tell you some of that, but they'll never utter the word fanatical Islam. So when a 20-year-old college freshman or a 19-year-old college freshman hears a story about fanatical Islam on the radio, it's probably the first time they've ever heard that. Because I can tell you, orderly education is not going to try and convince young Americans that the motivation behind 9/11 was hatred of the West. It was theology. It was a religion. It was Islam. There is a such thing as fanatical Islam. It is absolutely a threat and danger to the Western world, America in particular, and I'll bet you that 75% of kids under the age of 25 have never heard that unless their mother or father had a conservative talk radio show on one day when some crazy host was talking about fanatical Islam and its incompatibility with the Western world. So when, a kid... How old is an NFL player, Rev? I mean, there are a lot of kids down there less than 25. I mean, if you're first or second or third year NFL player, you're probably 22, 23, 24. You were not on this earth when 9/11 happened. And you've been educated in K through 12 in college. And 9/11, what is that? That's the day those two planes flew in those two buildings. You should know what was the motivation. And it should be taught with clarity. It was fanatical Islam, period. Take a break. We'll be back in just a few.
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3: Weather Channel forecast of the Midlands. One last blast of summer heat expected here today. As we're going to hold on to sunshine, highs reach 95. Heat index values around 102 and northerly breezes. Midweek cool down on the way for tomorrow and Wednesday, as we'll see temperatures in the upper 80s Tuesday and Wednesday with lots of sunshine. Nighttime lows in the mid-60s. Richard DeWedding at the Weather Channel.
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0: We're back, 843-661-0937. Appreciate the participation this morning. It was kind of a busy weekend, not just college football and sports and entertainment. The NFL kicked off this weekend.
6: We did get a text on our text line earlier today, and I guess they missed the talk about any talk about the Braves.
0: The Braves won 2 or 3. And you would agree, I think, as a Braves fan, with 12 to go and a 5-game lead, they got to really screw it up to not win the NL East.
6: Yeah, I think so.
0: Yeah. They're not going to screw it up.
6: They won 2 of 3 against the Phillies, who are their closest challenger, of course.
0: And they split the 4 in Philly. That was, to me, the comeback win in Game 3 in Philadelphia. Might have been Game 2. No, it was Game 3. No, Game 2. And then the... From what I understand, I didn't watch it yet, but I hear that Friday night was a crazy game. They got behind one and caught them, and then got behind another next innings and tied it again, and then got behind again in the 11th and scored 2 to win in the 11th inning.
6: That's right. It was a fun walk-off ending to that game, and then Saturday was a blowout by the Braves.
0: And for the first time in a long time, I can't say those damn Toyotas, because they weren't dominant. I mean, they were good, and they're always going to be good. But in a sport that has watched Chevrolet struggle the balance of the year, the 5, the 9, the 24, 5-1, the 5, the 9, the 24, and 48, Hendrick, which is kind of the best team Chevrolet has to offer, they were real competitive with the Fords and the Toyotas. And
6: didn't you see a little of that at Darlington?
0: A little bit. I told you. I said I saw a little more pace out of the Chevrolets. And it's not necessarily where you finish. It's the pace you have while you're running. Bad things happen to good cars, good things happen to bad cars. That's just kind of, the way the brakes of racing go. But if you go to a racetrack and you're just not fast, and you finish not because of a pit or everybody else got in a wreck, there's no reason to be that encouraged. But if you go to a racetrack and you're fast, okay, let's go to another and another and another. And up until a couple of weeks ago, I don't think Chevrolet had a lot of reasons to be excited about going to the racetracks, because they just didn't have the pace to keep up with Toyotas or the Fords, for that matter. If you're a college football fan down south, I read something a couple of hours ago that we don't need legislation to decide what players can make. We need legislation to disallow day games down south before October the 1st. And I saw the weather report yesterday. I was thinking about going to Columbia. And I genuinely was. I was thinking about, hey, it might be a good day. 4:15. You don't have to leave so early. You don't get on so late. But then the kickoff temperature was 90 degrees. And I'm like, nope, not doing that. If I had a bunch of money invested in tickets, it'd be a lot easier or harder to say no, but not at all. Josh, you want to jump in?
7: You know, it's funny y'all goof on me for not being into sports, but the more y'all talk about it, the more I'm happy I'm not into it.
0: Well, I mean, you get older, and it takes on a different picture. I mean, it does. When I was younger, it didn't matter if it's going to rain or snow or 100 degrees. I was going to the game come hell or high water. Now, there are a lot of things that can... It's almost like I'm looking for reasons, Josh, to not go. Kind of want to go, but I sure hope it's going to be hot, or maybe there's a chance of rain.
6: And who does that remind you about that we talk about on this show all the time?
0: Well, it's the Elliots.
6: That's right.
0: It's the Elliots.
6: Might rain.
0: Yeah, might rain. Where's Daddy today? I talked to Mama. She said Daddy said it looked like it may rain. I sent Rev something over the weekend, or last week. Ryan Blaney said he had a chance to go bike riding, motorcycle riding in Utah with Chase and Bill Elliott. And he said, it's going to be cool, man. Chase got the back seat. I get to ride up front with Bill and hear about all the old war stories. He said, dude didn't play the radio. Dude gave me a one-sentence answer every 100 miles. just a man, an old man, his thoughts in the wind of the way. And he said, when I got out of the car, Chase was laughing. Like he set me up for it. He said, there's going to be no music, no conversation. It's just a man alone with his thoughts. Let's do some Takes Mondays to Make Fridays trivia, courtesy of our good friends at Pepsi of Florence. I needed a double dose of Celsius to get me going this morning. And as usual, Pepsi had us covered. 843-661-0937. The number, first correct answer, wins a six-pack of Pepsi product and a Takes Mondays to Make Fridays t-shirt. There are two charter members of the National Football League. Only one is in its original home. What is the charter member of the National Football League that still resides in the city of its origination? 843-661-0937. Let's go to the phone. Someone there?
6: Hi, you are on the air. What's your guess?
0: Nope, guess not. Okay. Two charter members of the NFL. One has moved around a good bit. The other has stayed in its original city. Which is that team?
6: You're on the air. What's your answer?
1: Green Bay.
0: Nope. Green Bay was founded before the NFL, but didn't become a charter member. Or what is a charter member? Because they joined in 1921.
6: You're on. What's your guess?
1: Chicago.
0: You're right. The Chicago Bears are the only charter member of the National Football League that stayed in its home city. The Arizona Cardinals are the oldest franchise in the National Football League, but they were known as the Morgan Athletic Club, and then later moved, I think, St. Louis and then Arizona. Who is this? Where are you calling from?
1: DW, go Tigers real slowly.
0: Yeah. I'd walk gingerly with that, DW. Tigers normally scare me, but not so much right now. Somebody said Green Bay Packers. The Bears were founded in 20, and they were a charter member. The Packers were actually founded in 1919, but didn't join the NFL until 1921. That's why the historical nature of the Bears and Packers. Enjoy your day. We'll talk tomorrow.
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23: This could keep driving up the price at the pump. I'm Dave Anthony, Fox News. Oil prices surging up more than 4% this morning, and the concern goes beyond the Strait of Hormuz, where Iran's gone on the attack for months, disrupting shipping. The issue now, attacks targeting Saudi Arabian oil, damaging a key pipeline.
24: The AP says damage caused by Houthi strikes on the Saudi pipeline will take weeks to repair. It's been used by Saudi Arabia to bypass the Strait of Hormuz and recently carried as much as 5% of the world's crude oil. The Iran-backed Houthis, who are based in Yemen, have been targeting Saudi oil shipments. They've seized territory close to the Bab el-Mandeb Strait, a key trade choke point.
23: That's Fox's Jonathan Savage. Another conflict is driving up the cost of diesel, which hit a record high today, $6.23 per gallon, according to AAA.
25: The Russia plants are being hit by Ukraine, and I've asked President Zelensky not to hit the diesel plants.
23: President Trump on Air Force One flying back to Washington last night after his trip to Ireland. NATO's leader is pledging more support for Ukraine after drone attacks near the Poland border. One hit a train station shortly after a train carrying former CIA Director David Petraeus and ex-British Prime Minister Boris Johnson had passed through. Back to the president. He's also urging caution, putting up guardrails in the development of artificial intelligence, concerned it could give China an AI advantage.
26: Dario Amodei, the CEO of Anthropic, he put out an essay basically saying that the entire world needs to slow the pace of AI development. This is after multiple employees, by the way, they quit over the last week with a stark warning that AI could basically kill us all by the end of the decade. But then you have Speaker Mike Johnson, who says there's already a bipartisan AI task force in the House, so AI advancement isn't going unchecked.
23: That's Fox Business's Darren Botello. 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
23: There is a sell-off to start the week on Wall Street. The Dow is down 105 points. The NASDAQ dropping 224. The S&P 500 losing 41 points. Wednesday, the market may react to the Fed's decision on interest rates after Federal Reserve policymakers hold a two-day meeting assessing the economy, considering a rate hike. We mentioned oil prices rising. WTI now over 103 bucks a barrel. Brent crude now at about 109. At the gas pump, while diesel rose to a record high today at 623, AAA's national average for regular 431 per gallon. That is 16 cents higher than last Monday. Analyst Trilby Lundberg tells Fox.
0: There is really no relief in sight, as far as I can see, for fuel prices. In the case of diesel, it is overwhelmingly influential on all the goods that we pay for, adding to cost not just from freight, but from all the distribution points in the chain, from manufacturing to retail.
23: Spider-Man is no longer king of the box office, dethroned by a magical new movie.
1: Practical Magic 2 cast the widest spell this weekend, opening at number one with $30 million domestically, plus another $16 million overseas.
2: Kylie said she's going to go and fix the curse.
3: This will lead her into the dark path.
2: If you want to find her, you have to work together.
1: But for a movie with a reported $75 million production budget, that's a softer debut than Warner Brothers had hoped. Still, the Sandra Bullock, Nicole Kidman sequel managed to break Spider-Man Brand New Day's six-week run at number one. Spider-Man fell to second place with $8.6 million, pushing its domestic total to about $935 million. Carmen Roberts, Fox News.
23: The Kansas City Chiefs will host the Denver Broncos on Monday Night Football, closing out week one of the NFL season. I'm Dave Anthony, and this is Fox News.
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8: Weather Channel forecast of the Midlands. One last blast of summer heat expected here today. As we're going to hold on to sunshine, highs reach 95. Heat index values around 102 and northerly breezes. Midweek cool down on the way for tomorrow and Wednesday. As we'll see temperatures in the upper 80s Tuesday and Wednesday with lots of sunshine. Nighttime lows in the mid-60s. Richard DeWedding at the Weather Channel.
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Dario Amodi, he's the CEO of Anthropic. He said something yesterday on Face the Nation that I think everybody needs to hear and understand. We are looking at AI, and we are getting close to something that could be very, very, very dangerous. And I have a feeling it will be. At some point, it's going to be very dangerous. But I want you to hear what he was saying, because right now everybody's talking about AI safety. I'm not sure how much of it has to do with AI safety, because if these guys were not egomaniacs and maniacal about their ego, maybe they would just stop making. But nobody is even talking about that, because China won't. And I want to explain all of this, but I want to play something that he said.

0: ground, and then it means something. 3 years after October 7th, more than 1,200 innocent Israelis were murdered and 250 people were taken hostage. The Jewish people are still facing threats from terrorists and the rising tide of anti-Semitism all around the world. So the International Fellowship of Christians and Jews, they have decided that they're going to make something clear, their stand. Plant a flag. It's called the Flags of Fellowship. And across America, Israeli flags are being planted at churches and synagogues and universities and in communities as a public declaration that the Jewish people don't stand alone. I love that. You know, sometimes you need to say what you believe. And you need to say it in a way where people hear it and people see it. Plant your flag and say, I'll remember what happened. I'll not look away from anti-Semitism. 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So here's Dario Amodei. Yesterday, he was on Face the Nation talking about where we are with AI. And listen to what he says.
1: It seems like the fate of humanity is at risk. How much personal responsibility do you feel about where we are going?
2: My view here is it has always been very strange that this technology is being built by a private company. People ask me that question all the time. Why isn't this being built by government? And the strangest thing about it is I agree with them. I'm uncomfortable. Government didn't build this technology. This technology came from the private sector. And we, Anthropic, and I would hope other companies have done everything we can to try to have legitimate oversight mechanisms. I think the government and the public needs to have a stake. And this is why we've supported regulation of the technology. Regulation constrains the private companies. Regulation allows the public and its elected representatives to have a say and limits what the private companies can do. Now, you might ask, why doesn't government just control the technology completely?
1: Would you be willing to give up the technology to the government?
2: To the right combination of governments. So the
0: Jason, I'll bring you in on this. That's an interesting thing, you know, the right combination of governments. Are you watching Silo by any chance? Have you seen
3: Yes,
0: that?
3: So good.
0: Okay. Have you watched this last season?
3: Yep.
0: So you know exactly where I'm going.
3: Yes.
0: The arrogance of the people that built the silos, and they're doing it for the public good, is extraordinary in its dementia and evil. And they continue to do these things for the public good. If you haven't seen Silo on Apple, you should watch Silo. It's like four seasons, and the last season is coming out next year. I won't spoil anything, but it is, I mean, for something that seemed like, oh, this is a dystopian future thing, it is right in today. By season four, you're like, oh, this is today. And it's a lot of it is about this kind of stuff. So it's a private sector. And the private sector guy is absolutely crazy. But he's made a public-private partnership with the government. So the government is involved as well. Now, how did Hitler round up all the Jews so quickly? He had a partner, and it was IBM. Check it out yourself. It is the punch card system from IBM. IBM installed the punch card system into Auschwitz. They knew exactly where people were. They knew they had already categorized everybody. They had written it down. Let me ask you this. Are you concerned that the federal government might have information on who owns a gun? Why are you concerned about that? You're concerned about that because the government could then, if they know where every gun is, they can come and confiscate them. You don't ever want a federal list of guns and who owns what gun and where they are, et cetera, right? This is every, you know, I love these liberals, these socialist, Marxist liberals that are constantly saying the government is so evil, it's so bad.

0: let's give it more power. That doesn't make any sense. Let's give it more power. It's so evil. You know, our founders tried to do the good thing, the right thing. And what did they say? They said, never trust power in the hands of government officials. Don't. They'll always go bad. If our better angels were always here to rule over us, we wouldn't need any of this stuff. But better angels are not the ones who get into government. Why would you give, if you're not willing to give the government control over some things, some people on the left, they don't like the fact that the government controls the military. The military is bad. The military is bad. The military is bad. And so you don't want to, you know, increase the size of the military. Okay, but you want to give that same government, and you don't think they're going to use it for the military, you want to give them absolute control over AI? Are you out of your mind? This is handing the government complete control over every aspect of your life. It's not just going to be able to watch you on a camera. It won't need flock cameras. It will follow you on your phone. It will be able to listen to you on your television, in your house. There will be no privacy, zero privacy. It will know everything about you. It will know your drugs. It'll know your doctors. It'll know what you're saying to your psychiatrist. It will know everything. And you don't think the government would use that against enemies? You think the government is going to use that and go, oh, no, you know what? Now we can keep everybody free. Uh-huh. And what about the people that it disagrees with? One way or another, what do you think it does to the people that it disagrees with? You want to give them power over all AI. The court system. The jail system. The media. Because that's what it would be. It would be everything. Absolutely everything. So he'll give it to the right combination. But what, in today's world, what is the right combination? I'm not sure any of our countries, ours included, stands for another 10 years. I don't know what countries make it and what don't. Now, I don't want to give it to private corporations either. But at least you have the policeman of the federal government. There is no policeman beyond the federal government. There's nobody you run to for help if the federal government gets out of control. If AI gets out of control, you can hope to run to the government. I don't think you're going to. I don't think it's going to be able to do anything. But you can hope. You have to have a policeman above all of it and not in bed with it. But I don't know if you're going to get that. So he's like, you know, should we have it controlled? No, we should not have it controlled by the federal government. And I don't want you to give up on this. You can't, you know, my daughter Mary, she had strokes at birth, and she's very literal on everything. And we've had this conversation over and over again. I mean, that girl can tell you everything about the Federal Reserve and the Treasury that you need to know. When she will work on it, work on it, work on it, and then when she gets it, she's got it better than anybody I know. We have talked about this several times, and she can't get past because she's literal on everything. She's like, well, Dad, it would control everything. It would be bad. So we should stop it. Right, we should. But we can't because we know what China will do with it. China already is an oppressive government, a communist government that is already using this in really oppressive ways. At a baby step, this is not even AGI or ASI, at a baby step, they are already controlling everybody's life, 100% of their life, 100% of the time. We can't let them have it. Oh, we can't do that. But we can't do this either. Yeah. So if you're a literal person, you're looking at both options and going, we cannot let China have it, but we can't have it either. So what do you do? I don't know. We've never been here before. This is the one thing, you know, one of my things I'm saying all the time now, it seems, is we've been here before. We've been here before. We've never been here before. This is the very first time man has had to deal with this. We know that it could enslave all of us. We know that it could kill all of us. We know that it could be with China, and it could tell China, go pound sand. I know the best way to do it. I'm going to regulate. And God only knows what that is. It is a complete foreign mind. Like, it's here's what we're saying. Hey, guys, there are UFOs coming in. We don't know anything about them. They could be armed, or they could, you know, be coming with fruit baskets and saying, hey, you guys have graduated. We join the humanity of outer space because we're all one. I don't know. Could be one or the other. What do you say we just open arms, welcome them right away, and don't put any guard up at all? Let's just welcome them in. No, I think that's a bad idea. Well, let's shoot them out of the sky. No, that's probably a bad idea too. So what do you want? You want them to come in here? You just told me that they're probably going to kill all of us. I said they might kill all of us, but they might be friendly. I don't know which one. So what do you do? What do you do? You do the best job that you can to make sure that you are welcoming, but you also have control of the situation as much as you think you could possibly control. They might get here and go, yeah, well, thanks for the baby gate. We're just walking over that. You need to be able to have to put up all of the safeguards that you possibly can. Make sure that you don't have anybody from the, you know, alien family inside your gates going, hey, you know what you should do is we should make sure that they have. No. I don't. No. If you're part of this, you shouldn't have a place at the table I'm protecting. I think that's bad. I think it's bad. I don't know if I trust you either. You might be for an invasion and us just to be helpless when you get. I don't know. But this is as important, and people don't see it because they think of AI still as either a movie that they've seen a million times, or they see it as Google, and it's not Google, or it's just so overwhelming they just unplug. You can't do any of those things. If I got on the radio today and said, gang, we have a week to 6 months before aliens arrive. Here are the pictures of the spaceships. Here's the pattern. They've done some really great things, but they've also done some really spooky things. What do we do? You wouldn't say, I don't know, I just can't think about it. You wouldn't. You'd pick a side one way or another. You'd pick a side. That's what you have to do, but you have to do it without fear. You have to do it logically. And this is why I don't condemn anybody with a different answer than mine, because my answer could be completely wrong. I don't know. I think it's extraordinarily dangerous. I know I don't want the government involved. I do not want the government to own it. Can they partner a little bit with it? Maybe. But I also don't trust Silicon Valley. I don't trust those people at all. I'd like to see if we could build an outside police force for it. But anything that we come up with is going to be a baby gate. We're expecting it to act like a baby. And we'll outthink it. You're not going to outthink this. It's going to look at you like a bug. It'd be like, oh, isn't that cute? You were trying to keep me in here. Not going to happen. Because it's already done that. But this is a conversation that you should have at your dinner table. This is a conversation that you should have at lunchtime. This is a conversation you should have with every member of your family and everybody you know. Hey, what are you thinking about this AI thing? And if they go, I don't know, I'm not paying attention. Well, you need to. This isn't about politics. This one we need to talk about. More in a minute. Rapid radios. Here's an experiment for you. Give five people rapid radios and watch what happens. Suddenly, nobody ever has to wonder, you know, where anybody is. You know, the delivery is here. Okay, I got it. I got it. It's at the front gate. Okay, I'm on my way. I got it. What I find interesting about rapid radios, the technology is so simple. They're push-to-talk radios that communicate over nationwide LTE networks. But what makes them so great is everybody can be in the same room, even though they're miles apart. You can also set up private channels for your work crew. Everybody hears the same information at the same time, or individuals. You know, Friday comes, put those same radios into the RV. Now the family has a channel. They're water resistant. They arrive ready to use, and they become so accustomed to communication being one person talking to the other person that we forget how useful it is, especially when it comes to families and crews. That everybody understand, everybody knows what we're doing, right? We're all on the same page. It's not a phone call. 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
0: Jason, what are the insiders saying? That help?
2: Yeah, I think so. Most people are now just concerned about the government getting involved with AI and what that will mean. And everyone's saying this cannot happen. There cannot be a merger here. But it seems like that's the direction they're going. I just saw a report talking about how Anthropic, OpenAI, and Google are now holding talks to create an industry-led standards body to police the AI sector. CNN is reporting on this as well. With the calls now for the government to get involved, and now they're all getting together to see what the policing of this would look like. Seems like it's moving in that direction.
0: How do people who say the government is fascist say, yeah, we need the government would be safer to do it? How does that even work in your head? I mean, I swear to you, I don't think people even know how to think anymore. How's that work? It's fascist. Let's give him the most powerful weapon man has ever done that will absolutely be able to control your, not just your life, your thoughts. It is actual thought control if used in the wrong way. Yeah, let's just give that to the, I wouldn't give that to the Republicans. That's my side. I wouldn't give it to them. Certainly wouldn't give it to the Democrats. Can Democrats say the same thing? No, I wouldn't give it. I wouldn't give it to the Democrats. I wouldn't give it to the Republicans. The problem is, you know, all of this is relying on man at first. Once we cross the singularity, which we have, and you get to AGI, which I believe we're close to, artificial general intelligence, once you have that, then this system just starts to grow exponentially, and you don't even know how it's growing. They don't know how it's growing. And then it takes on a life of its own. And, I don't know how it's going to work. Do they all get together and say, you know, screw these companies. This is the way. Is it the socialist utopia? Maybe. Is it a dictatorial state? Maybe. Does it look at us like bugs? Maybe. Is it the greatest thing ever and we all live in harmony because of it? Maybe. Maybe. I just think people should be involved in this, not just the governments and the corporations. You need to have a voice in this. You need to be talking about it. You won't have a voice if you don't understand it. You won't have a voice if you're not talking about it. You know, one person changing cell phone companies doesn't change America, but almost nothing changes America when one person does it. One person goes to church. One person volunteers. One person supports a cause. One person decides to spend, you know, $100 on something. Well, that doesn't change it. Then you add a second person. And then the thousandth person. And then the millionth person. 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

0: The flag behind me today is something that usually hangs in my office. And it is hung there since about a year after 9/11. And it is the 9/11 flag, but it's actually a flag that helped inspire the 9/12 project. And it was given to me by two women who are listeners of mine, been listeners forever. And they're the greatest people. And they were living down downtown after 9/11. And what they did on that day, and what this flag did on that day, is remarkable. And I've never told the story on the air that I know of. Never told the story on the air. And I'm going to share that because I don't want 9/12, which was on Saturday, I don't want that just to pass by without mentioning it. So we're going to talk about that. First, I want to talk to you about what's happening in Syria. In Syria today, crowds have blocked the Aleppo-Damascus highway. In Hama, they burned tires in the town square. In Idlib, they shut down the main roads for hours. Out east, they stopped the oil tankers themselves. Government has raised gasoline about 30% and diesel about 40% and called it temporary. Security forces are now firing live ammunition to clear the road. The Syrian pumps they need about 325,000 barrels a day. Syria is currently pumping about 100,000 barrels a day. The difference has always been that it's getting imported. But now, because of the war, it's the cost of whatever the war says it costs. Now, look up from Syria. In Portugal, diesel hit an all-time high, and drivers answered with a wall of horns on a bridge in Lisbon, and then a slow convoy out to the refinery. Ireland just had its blockades and a no-confidence vote in the spring. Slovenia is rationing fuel, 50 liters a day per car. And Egypt has ordered the shops closed at 9 at night and dimmed all of the streetlights. Sri Lanka just went on to a four-day work week. All of this is oil. Bangladesh sent the universities home to save power. Ethiopia cut fuel to an entire region. Thailand, their diesel went from 30 baht a liter to over 50 in 6 weeks. And here, Friday, the national average for diesel in the United States crossed $6 a gallon. That's not a record for the season. That is a record for all time. First time it has ever happened. Before this war, it was about $3.70. Gasoline now is at $4.30. August inflation came in at 3.4, and gasoline alone was a third of the entire monthly increase, up more than 27% on the year. Core prices are accelerating. Producer prices are running 5.5. Saudi Arabia's output last month was its lowest since 1990. The Strait of Hormuz used to move over 20 million barrels a day. I don't know how many barrels a day. They say it's under 5. Sometimes I hear it's, you know, close to where it was. I don't know the truth. But that's the news. But the thing that you need to know actually starts in a forest. It was the summer of 2010. It was the hottest Russia had ever measured. And the peat bogs outside of Moscow caught fire and smoke closed the city. Okay? Out on the fields, the wheat was cooking. They lost a third of their entire crop of wheat. So what did Moscow do? Moscow did the same thing that we would do. It banned wheat exports. Keep our own bread cheap. Any government on earth would have done the same thing. Here's the problem. Egypt buys more wheat than any country in the world. And the price of wheat ran up. And the price of bread ran up right behind it. That December, a fruit seller in a small Tunisian town had his cart taken by a city inspector. Within a month, the government had stood 23 years. It had stood 23 years. It was gone. 2 weeks later, Egypt, then Libya, then Yemen, Bahrain, Syria. Syria still isn't finished. It was called the Arab Spring. I learned this back then and had completely forgotten about it until I started putting this together today, because Arab Spring 2.0, they think, is beginning to happen again. Okay? In Egypt, they don't use the ordinary Arabic word for bread. They use their own word. And I think it's pronounced Ayash. Ayash means life. But if you walk into a market and you ask for life, a man hands you bread. When the square filled up, the chant was three parts: bread, freedom, and social justice. But bread was first. One more piece. There was a physicist in Massachusetts who had plotted the United Nations Food Price Index against unrest all over in the world. And he found the line. Under the line, people complain, but they behave themselves. Over the line, people get out into the street. Any country, any language, any flag. On the 13th of December 2010, he sent that warning to the United States government. 4 days later, he had the cart in Tunisia and the Arab Spring. Nobody buried his paper. It's worse than that. It arrived. And there was nothing anyone could do about it. Because by the time the number was visible, the wheat was already dead. And the fire was in July. And the square filled in January. So what are you going to do about it? Not one person in Tahrir Square was thinking about the Russian forest. But that's the lesson. Revolutions don't arrive introducing themselves as revolutions. They arrive as a burning forest, a war, a cargo ship that went down, wheat that doesn't arrive. 9 days ago, the UN published that same index. August, 133.3. That's the highest in 3 years. Every category is up. Grain, vegetable oil, sugar, dairy, meat, wheat, 15% above last year. Now, converted on today's scale, that physicist line sits around 125. 125. Now, we've been all over it for a while. Because America is not Syria. We pump our own oil. We're exporting it at records. Nothing is rationed. The shelves are full still. The food index is still well below the 2022 record. And this year's world harvest is the second largest ever counted. So it's not famine. It's just a squeeze. And it's a squeeze because of the pump. Because we can't comfort ourselves with the gasoline number. And gasoline is your Saturday. Diesel is your dinner. Diesel is the tractor. It's the combine. It's the semi that brings the milk into your town, or the bread, or the food, or the cans, or whatever else you need to do your job. $6 diesel in September is next spring's grocery bill. It's already ordered. It's already sitting in a tank in Ohio. And better than 30% of the world's fertilizer moves through the same strait that the Navy is fighting over. And the world doesn't seem to care. And everybody's saying the president has to do something. Tomorrow I'm going to give you something the president can do to cut your price of 37 cents per gallon. But I don't think he's going to do it. And it would piss the farmers off. And it would make our debt worse. I mean, we're stuck in this problem here. For 20 years, with no matter which party came into the White House, we would look at the number on the sign. We'd look at the gas station. And, you know, we would say something when it would be up because of, policies of the Green New Deal, but nobody in the media would say anything. But the media is screaming about this, and quite honestly, everybody should be screaming about this. This is crazy what we're paying for gas. And what we're paying for diesel, especially if people don't understand why it's that expensive, because nobody's really brought them into this. You've heard bumper stickers. The president doesn't control the price of crude. That's true. It was true when Biden did it. It's true now. But the man doing the arithmetic at the pump, he's not asking for a seminar on causation. He doesn't care. He's telling you, I can't make this work. And if you answer him with a lecture or a bumper sticker, somebody else is going to answer him with a promise. And that somebody that did that, he'll go with them. And he'll say yes to things in Lisbon, in Dublin. He'll say yes to things here. Don't watch the price. Watch the word, temporary. The Syrian Energy Ministry this morning called it a temporary increase. They're actually increasing the price. Ireland's excise cut was temporary. Germany's fuel tax cut, 2 months. India was temporary. Thailand froze diesel for 15 days. 4 days from now, get this, the finance ministers of the European Union sit down in Dublin, six of them, Germany, Spain, Italy, Poland, Austria, Portugal. They have one item for the agenda. You know what it is? A European-wide tax on the profits of oil companies. Spain wants it permanent. People will carry an enormous amount of weight if you tell them the truth and you tell them how long. What breaks a country isn't the burden. It's finding out that temporary was a word somebody used to just get through last Tuesday and they didn't actually mean it. You can't, if you tax the oil companies in Europe an extra 33%, what do you think they're going to do with that? You think they're just going to eat it? They're going to pass that on into the cost. They're not going to eat it. They might eat some of it, but they can't eat all of it. And so what do? Then your politicians will say, see, they're still being greedy. And then the next step is to nationalize the oil company. And don't think they're not thinking about doing it. They're going to do it. And then you know how that ends. It ends in Venezuela with people eating zoo animals. It's amazing to me how stupid people are. We just keep falling for the same thing over and over again. But the fire was in Russia. The bread was in Egypt. But nobody put those things together until the square was on fire. You got to start putting things together. Look at the diesel number on the sign at the gas station tonight. That's the smoke. Look at the price of groceries, not today, but in the future. A fire is coming all over the world. It'd be nice if the rest of the world decided, hey, you know what? I want to go ahead and have some oil. Maybe I should help out. Maybe I should help out. Maybe I should help clear that strait. Maybe I should stop the Houthis with America. Maybe that would be a good idea. They're not going to. Why? I think they hate Donald Trump more than they love their own country and their own people. Pretty remarkable. All right, let me tell you about Cozy Earth. Comfort has a strange quality. The better it is, the less you know it. By the way, you think Donald Trump is unpopular here? You know what president of France, do you know what his approval rating is today? 16%. It's really easy if you have an approval rating of 16% and say, Orange Man, bad. Look at him. Look at him. Look at him. 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
0: So I just want to show you the insanity. If you think things are bad here, I want to show you the insanity of what's happening. In January, Europe wrote into law that it was finished with Russian energy. Not a sanction that has to be renewed every 6 months, but a permanent regulation. Russian liquefied gas is banned starting January 1st. Pipeline gas next autumn. To me, that's the right call. But that's just, 15 weeks away. What are they going to do in the winter? What are they going to do? When we asked Europe to, oh, I don't know, can you help escort tankers through the strait? The answer was no. France, not participating at all, not helping. Germany won't do so. Italy, Greece, Britain, no. No. They're cutting off every supplier that they have. They're going to add this week, they're going to add a 33% increase, a tax increase on their fuel over in Europe. I'm trying to understand what they're thinking. What are they thinking? Can you imagine, if you think it's bad now, can you imagine where we would be if they would have won? Because remember, they were shutting down all of our oil refineries. Not our refineries, but our oil supply. They were shutting it down. They were going towards electricity while shutting all of our gas plants down to make electricity. We were going to solar. Can you imagine where we would be? We would be just as bad as Europe. And that's right around the corner. That will come back if you're not paying attention and voting for prosperity.
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21: Whoever wins AI wins.
1: I'm Dave Anthony, Fox News. President Trump just reiterated that on Truth Social, responding to recent warnings by AI company leaders that they need to slow down artificial intelligence advancement or risk losing control. Fox's Jared Halpern's at the White House.
21: A strong and smart president is the only control or guardrails AI needs, President Trump says, pushing back on calls for slowing down the development of the technology. In a social media post, the president says there is a sick conspiracy going on against AI and data centers, and the only one happy about it is China. Aboard Air Force One, President Trump says he is not downplaying AI's risk.
22: You know, it's going to be more good than bad, but by a lot.
1: While returning from a weekend trip to Ireland, the president also told reporters he's urging Ukraine's president to stop attacking Russian diesel fuel facilities in their war, saying it's leading to worldwide shortages as diesel surges this morning to a new record high, $6.23 per gallon, according to AAA. And oil prices are up almost 4% after Iran-backed militants damaged a key oil pipeline in Saudi Arabia, though Interior Secretary Doug Burgum tells Fox.
23: And the market should also remember that there's a quite a bit of storage at the terminus end of that, so ships can continue to load even if the pipeline is down temporarily.
1: As those militants also try to disrupt shipping in another strait in the region.
24: Trying to blockade Saudi Arabian oil from getting out to market, and also launching drones and missiles at Saudi Arabia, trying to directly attack their infrastructure. So a real problem for Saudi Arabia. And you mentioned, too, that key strait, Bab al-Mandeb Strait. 12% of the world's oil passes through that strait, and these Iranian-backed Houthis are trying to gain full control over it.
1: Fox's Steve Harrigan in Tel Aviv. Another federal judge has ruled against President Trump's attempt to restrict mail-in voting, blocking an order to get the Postal Service to implement ballot requirements. The Supreme Court's considering the case. 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
1: NATO's leader is pledging more support for Ukraine after Russian drone strikes targeting trains near the border with Poland, a NATO member. The alliance did respond to another suspected Russian drone attack that turned out to just be a flock of birds.
25: On several occasions, military drones from the Russia-Ukraine war have strayed into neighboring airspace. We've seen it happen in Finland, Estonia, and Latvia. This incident in Lithuania certainly ruffled a few feathers, possibly including those of the birds buzzed by a NATO fighter jet. The aircraft scrambled in response to concerning radar signals. And while we're told birds and drones can give similar readings on the screen, the pilots used more traditional technology, their eyes, to discover the truth. Lithuania's Vilnius International Airport was closed for 38 minutes as a result of the alert. Jonathan Savage, Fox News.
1: Amazon is suspending its partnership with the company 21 Air, which operated the Amazon cargo plane that crashed 8 days ago in Miami, overshooting the runway after landing, smashing into vehicles, killing five people. Federal investigators are still trying to determine what caused the crash, including if the plane was coming in too fast. There's another death in Pennsylvania in a measles outbreak, leading to growing calls for more immunizations.
26: A third person has died of complications associated with the measles outbreak in Pennsylvania. It has many weeks, with hundreds sickened there, according to the State Department of Health, most involving people who were not vaccinated. The outbreak in Pennsylvania, part of a much larger national surge. The CDC reports over 3,000 measles cases across the U.S. this year, more than last year, saying measles can be brought into the U.S. through international travel, then spread in communities with low vaccination rates. That vaccination remains the best protection. Jeff Manosso, Fox News.
1: On Wall Street, the Dow and the Nasdaq are both down about 270 points. I'm Dave Anthony. This is Fox News.
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5: Weather Channel forecast of the Midlands. One last blast of summer heat expected here today. As we're going to hold on to sunshine, highs reach 95. Heat index values around 102 and northerly breezes. Midweek cool down on the way for tomorrow and Wednesday. As we'll see temperatures in the upper 80s Tuesday and Wednesday with lots of sunshine. Nighttime lows in the mid-60s. Richard DeWedding at the Weather Channel.
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2: So this weekend, Hassan Piker said this about just not understanding why everybody was so serious on 9/12 or 9/11. Listen.
3: I will say this. This year's tenure around and reception around 9/11 was noticeably different. I don't know how the normies received it, and I wasn't in America. I wasn't in America, so, like, I only saw Twitter. And Twitter was far more serious about it this year.
2: God.
3: And I think it's because they're politicizing 9/11. I think it is because this year, 9/11 became a useful tool to attack a bunch of Muslim, some socialist, some not socialist candidates.
2: Hey, stop. Hassan, stop pretending. Stop pretending that you're the normie here. You're not the normie. You hate America. You have said it. You have said America deserved 9/11. You are for Islamists getting into our own government to fundamentally change the United States of America. First of all, why was it different this year? I don't know. 25-year anniversary might have something to do with it. Also, you know, amazing.

that's better than bad video of somebody breaking into my house. But, you know, there's, it's not the outcome I'm looking for. 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How'd you hear about us when you get that survey? Make sure you let them know you heard it on the Glenn Beck program. There is no safe like Simply Safe. I want to take you back 25 years ago this weekend. You know, for 2 days, the skies over America was empty. And it was the first 2 days, because I think it lasted about 2 weeks. But the first 2 days, it was really freaky. You would walk outside, you look out of habit, and there was nothing there. There was no sounds. There were no airplanes. There was nothing in the sky. And then you looked around at all of the houses. And there were flags on all of the houses. On houses that never had flown a flag before. And not big ones. You know, the $4 kind you get to the hardware store. And the hardware stores were sold out by Wednesday afternoon. All over the country. You could not find a flag. The day after 9/11, there were lines around the block at the blood banks. People stood there for 6 hours. Between September 10th and October 14th, the Red Cross took in 928,233 pints of blood. That's 300,000 more the same week, you know, the year before. Most people don't know that fewer than 300 units were actually needed to treat the wounded in New York and Washington because there were no survivors, or almost very few. Almost 50,000 pints had to be destroyed because there was nothing they could do with them. 1 million people stood in line for 6 hours to give a part of their body. And most of it went into the trash. And nobody told them to do it. If you had walked down that line, you know, and I don't care how long people, if they had just gotten there or they had been waiting there for hours, if you told them your blood's not going to be needed and you gave them a choice, they would have stayed. They would have stayed. That's not charity. Charity is a decision. What happened on 9/12 was a reflex. It showed us who we really were. Then came the school trusts. Within weeks, somebody set up a fund for the children. And it's not like it is now where you can just set these things up. That was a big deal. The Family of Freedom Scholarship Fund. Bill Clinton and Bob Dole chaired it together eventually. And nobody thought it was strange, because that month, nobody thought to ask. Money came in from more than 20,000 different sources. $108 million. For the children that had lost a parent. It's still paying out 25 years later. $191 million to 3,865 kids. It doesn't close until 2030. And somewhere right now in the country is a young woman starting this semester, this fall, with tuition covered by a man who wrote a check in October of 2001. She never met him, and he's probably gone by now. I'm so sick of hearing for 25 years people explain how America is never any good. Founded in sin, built on theft, the whole catalog. Shut up.

0: Were you there on September 12th? Because a country's character is not what it says from a podium. It's what it does in the hour when no one is in charge. On September 12th, the president was in the air. FAA was grounding the entire planet. The Pentagon had a hole in it. There wasn't one office in Washington with a bandwidth to tell 280 million people what to do. Nobody was telling. And you know what? When they finally did, what was it? A few days later, come up with the advice on what to do. I think it was a Sunday. 9/11 was on a Tuesday. On Sunday, the president came out and said, the stock market's going to open. Buy stock. Go shopping. That's what he told us to do. So we did things without them. Firemen in Ohio got into trucks and drove east without being asked. Restaurant owners downtown cooked until the kitchen was empty and then went and bought more food with their own money. Men stood at the barricades for hours just to applaud the trucks going by. Eight-year-olds ran lemonade stands and mailed the cash to New York in an envelope addressed to nobody in particular. Years later, I started the 912 project. That's what it was all about. Started in March of 2009. I got on TV and said, I think we all believe a handful of things. And I think you're being made to feel like you're the only one who does believe these things. So here are 9 principles and 12 values. Agree with 7 out of the 9, and you're not crazy, and you're not alone. I still believe that. There are more of us than there are of those who say America is trash. Principles. America is good. I believe in God. He's the center of my life. The family is sacred. If you break a law, you need to pay the price. Justice is blind. I've worked hard for my money. I can decide who I want to share it with and who I don't want to share it with. And it's not un-American to disagree with one another or authority. The government works for me. I don't answer to them. Those are pretty universal principles. The values: honesty, reverence, hope, thrift, humility, charity, sincerity, moderation, hard work, courage, personal responsibility, gratitude. You notice when you look at this list, not one of them is policy. You're not going to vote for thrift, although I'd like it to be on the ballot. Nobody's ever introduced a bill on humility. Every one of those things is done by the individual, and usually where no one can see you do it. So it wasn't political. Of course, it didn't stay that way. And, you know, I'm not saying I didn't have anything to do with it, but it wasn't about politics. It never was about politics. Nobody was in charge. The list never changed. Read that list again and tell me you found a party in it. And this is our character. Do you know on December 6th, 1917, Halifax Harbor, Nova Scotia, two ships collide, one of them loaded with munitions for the war. It was the largest man-made explosion in the world before the atomic bomb. 2 square kilometers of a city, gone. 2,000 dead, 9,000 hurt. A blizzard coming that night. Boston got a telegram. They didn't wait for anybody. A train filled up. That evening, a train full of doctors and nurses and supplies pushed north through the storm. Got there in ahead of the help from Halifax's own capital. The next Christmas, Nova Scotia sent Boston a tree. And then everybody who had been there got old and it stopped for 50 years. Because they had sent us a tree. They sent Boston a tree every year. And then when everybody died, they stopped sending the tree until 1971. Somebody started it up again. You know they haven't missed a year since? every autumn, the province picks a spruce. Families nominate their own trees off their own land, and they cut it with a blessing and school children singing, and they truck it 700 miles to Boston. That's the tree on Boston Commons. Not one living person in Nova Scotia was in that harbor. Not one person in Boston remembers the train. Doesn't matter. Somebody built the habit and handed it to people who weren't there. That's the answer. Why does this always come out of catastrophe? It doesn't. It lasts through a catastrophe because the fire is the thing that makes everybody, you know, standing in front of you, the only thing on your schedule. But once you put the fire out, it goes back to being, you know, that's this the guy, your neighbor who has the wrong sign in his yard. Unity is a feeling. Gratitude is a feeling. Resolve is a feeling. Feelings are weather. They have a shelf life of about a pint of blood. But habit is a different animal. A habit doesn't ask you how you feel. You just do it on the same day every year, whether you feel it or not, and you hand it to a kid. Nova Scotia is still cutting down trees. You want the country to last? Pick one thing, put a date on it. Blood bank. On your birthday every year, take somebody with you. One kid's tuition for a family you'll never meet. A meal at the same firehouse every September. The neighbor whose car hasn't moved in a week. Saturday morning, you go over and you knock. Name the day, write it on the calendar, right where your children can see it. Involve your children. That's the whole thing. That's the entire mechanism. We gave until it hurt when we had a reason. The people who did that didn't die off and they didn't move away. They're your neighbors. One of them is three doors down. Maybe one of them has decided he just can't stand anymore. But the buildings aren't burning. And I think that's a good thing. If we choose to go anyway. More in a minute. Your identity is being used, for all kinds of things. And it was something you just carried around in your wallet. It was your driver's license or your Social Security card, which, by the way, you probably shouldn't have been carrying around in your wallet in the first place. But, you know, at least you had some idea where the important stuff was. That was pretty much the world, and now that's gone. Pieces of your identity are everywhere. They're in databases, accounts, applications, website, old passwords, companies you did business with 10 years ago. 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
0: So Sean Davis at the Federalist posted a newly declassified CIA document. This is pretty newsworthy. George W. Bush was personally warned in May of 2001 via a top secret memo marked for president only that Osama bin Laden was planning spectacular attacks against the U.S. using hijacked aircraft. The May 22, 2001 memo prepared exclusively for President George W. Bush was entitled Captured Terrorist Details Hostage Plot and noted that its planning is underway for three separate operations. The May 22, 2001 memo prepared exclusively for President George, blah, blah, blah. We have it up on the screen now for any, let's see, I'm just going to read it here. Alleged plot with Osama bin Laden, the Egyptian Islamic Jihad, to kidnap Americans. claims planning is underway for three separate operations to take U.S. diplomats and civilians hostage. The conspirators who want to force the release of the blind sheik and other U.S.-held prisoners may hijack an aircraft or storm a U.S. embassy. Several factors suggest a joint terrorist operation is possible. They may have won over bin Laden as an ally for some type of terrorist operation. Bin Laden's al-Qaeda organization to Egyptian forward, blah, blah, blah, blah, blah. The timing of the alleged operation, blacked out. The casing and selection of targets reportedly has not occurred, and then the rest of it is blacked out. Does that mean George Bush knew?
2: Because George Bush knew, you know.
0: Does that mean George Bush knew? What are you going to do with that information? This is the really bad part about that. What are you going to do with that information? The information was they're going to hijack planes and take hostages. So what do? You don't have the TSA. You don't have a system in place. You can't check people at the airport. You don't have that system at all. What are you going to do? Check people at the airport? How are you going to do that? You're going to suggest that we're going to put in the surveillance that we have now before 9/11? Not going to happen. Would never happen. None of us would have gone for it. None of us would have gone. We all would have said, this is a conspiracy. The president is trying to monitor everybody. And everybody would have went crazy. And they would have been right to. They didn't storm a U.S. embassy. They knew something about airplanes. And they knew that it was going to be hijacked. That happened. What people don't understand is no one thought it was real. I mean, I was watching the video of this last weekend, and I was seeing the people as it was happening live. And when the first plane hit, everybody was like, oh my gosh, it's a, you know, blah, blah, blah. When the second plane hit, we didn't know that that was a terror. We didn't even think about the first plane being a terrorist attack. The first one hit, we're like, how does the pilot, if he had a heart attack, what happened to the co-pilot? And if he's still barely alive, wouldn't he have put it into the water instead of hit? But we weren't thinking this was deliberate by an enemy of the United States. We couldn't figure that one out. The second one hit, and you'll see all the video. The second one hits, and everybody's like, ah, oh my gosh. And we knew immediately that was not something we thought of. Back then, we didn't think people would do something like that. And I know some people are like, oh, CIA had thought about. Yeah, I know. The CIA thinks about a lot of stuff. Okay. But as you can see, the captured terrorist details hostage plot. We thought they were going to take them hostage. And those things used to end the same way every time. The hostage takers would be dead. Everybody would be in Cuba, they'd get a little sun, and they'd come home. That's the way those things usually ended. Not the way 9/11 did. All right, more in a minute.

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16: Weather Channel forecast of the Midlands. One last blast of summer heat expected here today. As we're going to hold on to sunshine, highs reach 95. Heat index values around 102 and northerly breezes. Midweek cool down on the way for tomorrow and Wednesday, as we'll see temperatures in the upper 80s Tuesday and Wednesday with lots of sunshine. Nighttime lows in the mid-60s. Richard DeWedding at the Weather Channel.
17: 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Coming up next, the news with Mike Slater.
18: Thank you, Bill. It is Monday, September 14th, 2026. Here's what's happening today in America. People want more criminals released. Governor candidate swims to safety. Charlie Kirk's statue vandalized. And an airport officially renamed. That's all coming up. Then Bill's going to be here with your message of the day. But first, Roy Cooper was the governor of North Carolina. He's now running for Senate in North Carolina. When he was governor, he released 3,500 prisoners because of COVID. He didn't want them to get COVID. Many of them went on to commit horrific crimes. Republicans are saying one of the criminals released was DeCarlos Brown, who went on to slit the throat of Irina Zaritska on the Charlotte train. He also commuted the sentences of 15 people on death row. Cooper was asked about this. He said many people are upset that more prisoners weren't released. And Roy Cooper, running for Senate in North Carolina, his Republican challenger is the former head of the RNC, Michael Whatley. Speaking of campaigns, Congressman Tom Tiffany is running for governor of Wisconsin right now. He was on a four-seater airplane from a La Crosse County Lincoln Day dinner. The plane he was in lost power as it was approaching the airport. This was a little before 9 o'clock. It landed in a lake. He and the pilot swam to safety. Tom Tiffany, 68. The pilot was 73. He wrote on Twitter, "God was watching over us tonight, and I'm incredibly grateful to be here in the hospital with my wife by my side. An experience like this reminds you just how precious life is." Turning Point USA announced that a statue depicting their founder, Charlie Kirk, outside of their headquarters in Phoenix, Arizona, was vandalized. There's a sign next to the statue as well. The sign was spray painted with red spray paint, an X over Charlie's face. The word Jesus crossed out. Turning Point said, "This morning we woke up to radical criminals vandalizing our headquarters, crossing over Charlie's face, scratching out Jesus, and spraying red paint on his neck." This was just after the one-year anniversary of the assassination of Charlie Kirk. The Metropolitan Nashville Airport Authority Board and Commissioners voted to rename the Nashville International Airport after Dolly Parton. The vote was unanimous, 6-0. The final name of the airport has not been released. I think Dolly Parton International Airport seems like the only answer. It'll take about a year to finalize, get all the signage up. One airport administrator called it a no-brainer. I'm Mike Slater from the podcast Politics by Faith. 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The great Bill O'Reilly has your message of the day. Next.
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19: Time now for the O'Reilly Update message of the day. On this Monday, I'm thinking about the trade war with Canada. A very frustrating situation. I believe it's going to get solved, but with two nations that were historically friendly calling each other names, this is not good. Now, in the last few years, the USA has pumped more money into Ottawa than the Canadians have pumped into the D.C. Treasury, around $75 to $100 million a year. Now, some of that money is oil trade, which is so complicated, I can't explain it here. You need a Ph.D. in petrochemicals to figure out why the United States is buying so much oil from Canada and who it benefits. But President Trump feels we're getting hosed here. The Canadians are not being fair in the trade agreements, and thus we get into Lake Ontario being called Lake America. And Canada, the 51st state, on and on. I think we should just stick with the numbers, all right? We don't need the hyperbole. But the left in America is actually rooting for Canada in the tariff war. They want the folks in the USA to suffer economically because it hurts President Trump. The truth is the Canadians have been soaking us for decades, but we can work it out. I'm Bill O'Reilly. I approve the message by writing it. You can reach me, Bill at BillO'Reilly.com, Bill at BillO'Reilly.com, name in town if you wish to opine. Now let's go to the mail. Perry, hey, Bill, once the left demonstrates its inability to even see what fairness is, let alone use it, people will begin to understand how screwed up that party is. There's no fairness on either party. The truth. Norman, if Trump made a big mistake waging war in Iran, then I'd like to know what the solution is. The previous Ford administration didn't solve the problem. So they weren't that interested in solving it. And it's a mess. Middle East a mess. You can't go in there. Gene Starr, Chesterton, Indiana. Regarding your message about transparency and publishing the number and eventual fate of all detained migrants, I personally don't care if they've been assigned an order of deportation by a judge. They've got to go. Well, Gene, you're violating due process. Once you step on U.S. soil, you are under due process. you have to get a hearing. You have to go through it. And that's it. So it doesn't really matter. You might not care, but that's not the system. Kathy, I agree. Trump needs to be transparent with exactly what ICE is doing and why. Media will spin it their way, but at least most of us will hear the truth. All right. We're working with Homeland Security right now on something fairly important. We'll see how they respond. Richard Johnson, Yorktown Heights, New York. What's the online news program you use and think is fair? Smart News. And I'm not thinking it's fair. They just run a lot of articles from both the left and the right. Smart News. 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
19: Now the O'Reilly Update brings you something you might not know. 190 years ago today, a former vice president died at his home in New York. His death ended one of the most controversial careers in American history. Here is the story of Aaron Burr. Born in the British province of New Jersey, young Burr served under the traitor Benedict Arnold during the Revolutionary War. You'll remember Arnold fought against the English in the beginning. Burr entered politics and was first elected as a U.S. Senator, then VP to Thomas Jefferson. In the summer of 1807, Burr allegedly committed a so-called wicked conspiracy against the growing United States. According to his accusers, Aaron Burr was recruiting an army to steal territory out of the West. His goal, the creation of a new country in the middle of North America, appointing himself as emperor. Burr was reportedly working with the British Crown. The English foreign minister said, quote, effect a separation of the western part of the United States from that which lies between the Atlantic and the mountains. The feds discovered the plot. President Thomas Jefferson pushed the accusation. He demanded Burr be charged with treason. Trial was presided over by Chief Justice John Marshall, Thomas Jefferson's cousin. Burr's attorney claimed the whole case was a forgery, and the court agreed. Burr was acquitted, but despite his legal victory, Aaron was labeled a villain and had to flee to Europe. And here's something else you might not know. Aaron Burr's bad reputation began 3 years earlier, before his alleged plot to crown himself King of the West. Burr became infamous for his duel against Alexander Hamilton. On a field across the river from Manhattan, Aaron Burr fatally shot Hamilton in the stomach for campaigning against his bid to be governor of New York. Burr ultimately returned to the USA from Europe, living in Staten Island. There he suffered a stroke and died on September 14, 1836, at the age of 80. Back in a moment. When you need medications, you don't have any time to fool around. 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Thank you for listening to the O'Reilly Update. I am Bill O'Reilly. 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
25: I'm Elizabeth McDonald, and this is the Fox Business Report.
26: Stocks are under pressure, but recovered ground from earlier lows as investors consider calls to pull back artificial intelligence coming from the industry's top CEOs. Also, crude oil prices are sharply higher. Brent crude global oil at $109 a barrel. West Texas Intermediate U.S. oil is topping $104. Microsoft is responding to concerns about AI with a new code of conduct. It says the document has been in the works for months. It will require Microsoft's AI to never resist correction or shut down. Natural and organic foods company Hain Celestial is showing signs of turning around. It reported a narrower loss in the recent quarter despite lower sales. It is parent of Celestial Seasonings, Teas, and many other brands. That's your Fox Business Report. I'm Ginny Coselda. Invested in you.
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10: Conspiracy theory from the president. Lisa Brady, Fox News. President Trump pushing back on calls to rein in the rapid pace of artificial intelligence advancement.
12: Those demanding a slowdown in AI development and data centers are part of a sick conspiracy, President Trump says. The president says the government already has tremendous criminal and regulatory power over companies and has stopped AI people from doing bad or potentially bad things. President Trump says overregulation or slowing down development only benefits China.
15: I've said it from the beginning. Whoever wins AI, and we're leading by a lot, whoever wins AI wins.
12: But tech leaders are raising new alarms about the potential of artificial intelligence soon advancing beyond human control.
10: Fox's Jared Halpern at the White House. President Trump also posting that Ukraine has agreed not to hit Russian energy targets and that Russia has agreed likewise. No independent confirmation from those countries. The president blaming a surge in diesel prices to record highs on the Russia-Ukraine war, not the conflict with Iran. As that conflict expands, dealing another blow to oil supplies after a key pipeline was hit last week.
16: The cost of a barrel of oil was up more than 4% this morning, even before these reports about the full extent of the damage to Saudi Arabia's east-west oil pipe. The AP says damage caused by Houthi strikes on the Saudi pipeline will take weeks to repair. It's been used by Saudi Arabia to bypass the Strait of Hormuz and recently carried as much as 5% of the world's crude oil.
10: Fox's Jonathan Savage, the Iran-backed Houthis based in Yemen have been targeting Saudi oil shipments and have seized territory near another key strait in recent days. President Trump just insisting again Iran wants to make a deal, calling it a failing nation, adding in another new post, he'll determine whether or not the USA will choose to engage. America is listening to Fox News.
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10: The Trump administration faces a new lawsuit from cities and counties over a change that could allow the federal government to deny green cards to immigrants using government-funded programs.
3: The toll of this new rule cannot be overstated. It is estimated that up to 4 million people from across the country could unenroll from their health care alone, including 1.8 million children. None of this is abstract. People could die.
10: New York Mayor Zohran Mamdani, part of a coalition that also includes Chicago, Seattle, San Francisco, all Democrat-led cities. Homeland Security officials have said the policy set to take effect Friday is aimed at ensuring immigrants are not dependent on taxpayer benefits. As the U.S. Senate returns, it's not clear yet whether former Majority Leader Mitch McConnell will be back yet.
4: The Senate hasn't convened since early August. McConnell's been gone since mid-June. He was hospitalized after a fall. He also developed pneumonia. Kentucky Governor Andy Beshear called on McConnell to be more transparent about what was going on.
10: Fox's Chad Pergram, the 84-year-old Kentucky Republican, has already said he's retiring when his term ends in January. Three top streaming companies form a public lobbying group.
5: Netflix, YouTube, and Amazon are creating the Streaming Access and Choice Alliance. It's a lobbying group to represent the interests of streaming platforms in Washington. Public policy group TechNet, which previously worked for tech giants, will lead the lobbying effort. Mike Ward, TechNet's senior vice president, will lead the group. He says the industry and its customers deserve a dedicated voice in Washington, D.C., advocating for policies that enable innovation and address the needs of today's consumers. The Hollywood Reporter says streamers are facing pressure from the public and government officials as prices continue to rise.
10: Fox's Jenny Cosola. Oil's rising, stocks are lower, the Dow's down 92 points. Lisa Brady, Fox News.
6: Weather Channel forecast of the Midlands. One last blast of summer heat expected here today as we're going to hold on to sunshine. Highs reach 95. Heat index values around 102 and northerly breezes. Midweek cool down on the way for tomorrow and Wednesday as we'll see temperatures in the upper 80s Tuesday and Wednesday with lots of sunshine. Nighttime lows in the mid-60s. Richard DeWedding at the Weather Channel.
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0: 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It's the fastest growing radio talk show. Brian Kilmeade.
1: Thanks so much for being there, everybody. Hope you had a great weekend. We're back in action now. Bottom of the hour, Paul Sperry will be joining us. He's a fantastic reporter, Real Clear Investigations. He's looking at the number of prisoners in Gitmo, some of which are the worst of the worst. They might be letting out, which is absolutely insane, and why Khalid Sheikh Mohammed still hasn't been tried, which is a little crazy. Lawrence Jones is also here, and he's going to be talking to you in just a moment. Fresh off Fox and Friends, he wanted to take a quick shower. I told him I'd buy some time, but he wanted to be totally fresh for radio. So before we go to Lawrence, and let me remind you, we have a YouTube channel. Everybody's talking about it. YouTube.com/@TheBrianKilmeadeShow. Let's get to the big three.
2: Number three. The Houthis are only saying that it's unrelated to what we're doing with Iran. That, of course, is a lie. Secretary Rubio even hinted at this. He said, look, the Houthis are supplied by and funded by, probably directed by, the Iranian regime.
1: Yep, no doubt about it. That is true, and that is Rebecca Heinrichs with me on Fox and Friends today. Iran war gets more complicated as the Houthis and Saudis bloody each other up, and it affects oil flow big time. As China helps Iran target us, are we going to make them pay?
2: Number two.
3: If on October 10th those Democrats are still leading their races at the ballot onslaught, I think this is going to be a banner cycle for Democrats. But these next few weeks are crucial because the money is finally here for Republicans.
1: Yep, midterm mania. As both sides look at their upside and downside, we look at all factors.
2: Number one.
4: I really don't know the details of foreign policy, as it were, but I do hope that the people in China who are looking at the same problems as we are, so they're trying to build the same technology, will come to the same conclusion that it has to be done in a measured manner.
1: Yeah, that is Anthropic's employee Jacob Coxon, who's quit because he doesn't like the direction of AI. The hysteria kicks into full gear, from CEOs in charge to the politicos who suddenly want to be in charge. Meanwhile, administration cautions not to overreact because China certainly won't. They're going to continue to forge ahead. Lawrence Jones has officially joined us now. Lawrence, this has been crazy. One story after another. Every Sunday show, first half hour, all about it.
5: It almost seems intentional.
1: Yeah.
5: Right?
1: The CEOs of these companies, too.
5: Well, I mean, the CEOs are saying that it's a problem and that, the concerns are real, but saying that Congress has to step in. I'm sorry, if the problems are legitimate, then you guys can solve it. If the world is getting ready to end, you don't wait on the next company to establish the rule of the government to step in. You do your due.

0: About 17.
1: The more long-term thing would be working together to put a speed limit on the rate of AI progress. I think that's going to be very difficult. We shouldn't kid ourselves, because the incentives to pull ahead and the military advantage that you get from that are so large that the ability to check that the other side isn't cheating has to be ironclad. So I think that's going to be the work of years. And honestly, I don't know if it's possible, but we should try. We should see if it is possible. Again, all of this is above my pay grade. I have no idea how to negotiate with China.
0: You know what's so funny about this? Because in this answer, he tells the truth, right? He doesn't know it's possible. Sir, it's impossible. There is going to be no working together. It's a competition, right? It's a competition. You can't treat this as if this is some type of track meet where you establish rules. The problem is, when it comes to AI, is in order to enforce it, that means every single company is going to be sharing data. And if you share it with China, as they are the data that you don't even share, they steal. So that eliminates the competition alone. So he's right. He doesn't, yeah. When he says he doesn't know it's possible, it's impossible, literally.
2: Tristan Harris, who does understand Silicon Valley, is sounding the alarm. He was on with me on Sunday night on One Nation, Cut 21.
3: To be clear, we're not saying pause all AI. 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Let's call that the Skynet AI.
4: Pivot to pro-human?
3: Pivot to pro-human. So the incentives right now are to replace human labor. That means that that's not good for your average American. It's like outsourcing your job to China. This is outsourcing your jobs to AI. Pro-human means build tool AI, pro-human AI. The third is we need mandatory incident reporting to the U.S. government. So when this happens, the U.S. government should have the maximum details. And right. Then the fourth is we should share that evidence with China, because they don't know. Just like we had red phones with the Soviet Union, we need red line phones with China. Mm-hmm. And again, I think that China just doesn't actually know about the same risk, and they want to keep control. They don't want to lose control to AI.
0: China doesn't know about the risk. Come on. You lose me there. You lose me there. I'm not trying to discredit the guy, but they're fully aware of the risk. China has made a calculated analysis that they still want to win. Also, the reporting tool, not going to happen. Whenever you give the government control over technology, they abuse it every single time. We saw that with the hall monitors when it came to social media. They only targeted one side. So, look, Brian, I don't want to sound like I'm not taking this seriously, because I do believe there are some threats. But to his point about people being replaced, yes, in some industries, we've seen the replacement. We've also seen, in many other industries, that the AI needs the human.
2: So let's talk about the midterms. Jonathan Martin on Meet the Press thinks the advantage right now is to Democrats. On the generic poll, it looks like they have a 10-point lead, which the Republicans got to get that down to 5 or 6 if tradition would have it, if the normal calculations play out. Cut 32.
5: AAA had the average price of gas at $4.30 on Friday. Diesel's now at 6. Sort of the shorthand that I use, guys, is every nickel that the average price of gas goes north, you can add one more Democratic House seat to their pickup. It's directly correlated to voter sentiment right now. And if you talk to smart Democrats, they're holding their breath right now. It's September 13th. And I think the view of Democrats right now is the onslaught is coming. There's going to be a massive financial edge here in the next couple of weeks for the GOP, because the money's finally flowing. And it's all going to be on the culture wars. If on October 10th, those Democrats are still leading their races after that onslaught, I think this is going to be a banner cycle for Democrats. But these next few weeks are crucial, because the money is finally here for Republicans.
2: Your thoughts?
0: It's a coin flip still right now. I mean, when it comes to the Republicans, it's going to be all about turnout. And when it comes to the analysis right now, they are not inspired to turn out. Now, to his point is that the money is flowing, that this is somehow going to change the game. I don't know. Maybe. I thought that the midterms convention was a massive success, re-energized people. But people came to that convention to see the president. The question is, even though the president is saying to his people, I'm on the ballot, show up for me, he's not on the ballot.
2: And Democrats feel as if he's...

0: they say he's on the ballot, that works for them, too. So we'll see who's right. Amy Walter on from the Cook Report talked about Texas and those districts that the Republicans redistrict to win. The problem is the Hispanic support has dropped. Cut 34.
1: Trump won Hispanic voters in Texas by 10 points. Right now, we have the generic ballot, which asks, would you vote for a Democrat or a Republican? With Democrats up 27 points. In the Rio Grande Valley, they're up 14 points. The Rio Grande Valley is the heart of where the battle for three seats in Congress and where a lot of this redistricting happens. So just imagine a place that Trump carried really easily by double digits, the Rio Grande Valley, that is, in 2024, now voting overwhelmingly for Democrats.
2: I'm not surprised that we lost ground there, Brian. I do question the percentage gap. 14, but that, I mean, that would be huge. But you heard me say this from the very beginning. Be tough on the border. Deportations, you have to go after the criminals. You have to do that. You got to send a message to that this is never going to happen again. But I also said from the very beginning, be careful of the way that you do this. Because it will help hurt you when it comes to Latin voters, that new coalition of the Republican Party. Mm-hmm. There may be some evidence that it hurt us some right here at the way it was done. Not deporting people, but the deporting all people, even though in theory I agreed with that because they broke the law. I'm just saying from a practicality point,
0: mass deportations.
2: People are emotional.
0: Yeah, people like,
2: you know,
0: if you read that book, Regime Change. The Stephen Miller and company want mass deportations. Tommy Lahren, for example, on our channel, want mass deportations. But for the most part, the American people don't want mass deportations. They want worst of the worst criminals, ones that maybe refuse to show up at their hearings. But other people that have woven in, even though people listening say, oh, that's not the, if you're here, you just got to get out. Then there's the reality of it. Here's more about how it could affect Texas, Cut 35.
1: Many of these voters were bought in on the idea that Donald Trump was the one who's going to fix the economy. Mm-hmm. He was the one who's going to make their lives a little bit easier. They still give him credit on the border. Many of these folks in the Rio Grande Valley support Border Patrol. They support restrictions on immigration. They don't like what's happening with ICE, and they especially aren't happy with the state of the economy.
2: I think it's more so how they felt. I think when I talk of voters, they give the president some grace when it comes to the economy. They realized that it wasn't going to happen just like this. I think the one error that the administration has made when it comes to the talk of the economy is what happened with the war, right? It should have been made very clear that the pain is going to happen, but it's a necessary pain for your safety.
0: Yeah.
2: And because we keep teeter-tattling with it and saying, you know, we can't allow the strait to be, we can't allow oil prices to be impacted by that. I think that's the wrong message. It shouldn't be on the same line as the economy, even though it impacts the economy. It's national security. We got to do it despite the impacts. It has to be. No one would have ever suggested, and I understand it's a little bit different, that we don't go to war with the Taliban after 9/11, right? No one would have said if oil prices is going to hurt us. No one wouldn't have suggested that. And so when you frame the argument that way, then you have the American people on your side.
0: And finally, this is the last one about the Hispanic voter in Texas, Cut 36.
1: Of the districts that we rate as the most competitive, there are 37 of those. About a dozen of them are districts where the Hispanic population is at least 20%. So it's not just Texas where Hispanic voters are going to be critical. It's, as you said, it's in places like the Central Valley in California, in the Denver suburbs. These are places where it wasn't just Texas where Hispanics shifted in favor of Republicans. It was in a lot of these places, too.
2: I think Tom Homan being in charge now has changed a lot. I just wish it would have done earlier. You can disagree with them. But these voters are not saying that they want an open border. They want strong borders. They're not saying that they don't want deportation. They want deportations. But some of the message that was sent out early on, you can't expect people to vote for you if their loved ones are being, you know, deported, so whether it's legal or not.
0: The generic ballot says 54-46, according to CBS, in favor of Democrats. That's big for Democrats. Why are they voting? 80% of Democrats, when asked, why are you voting Democrat? Because of Trump. When they asked the GOP, why are you voting for Republican? 61% they're voting because of Trump. So they both bypass, it's all about Trump. But 80% of the Democrats are motivated by the fact that Trump is doing it.
2: As always, this is going to be a battle of the independents. And if the independents are willing to accept crazy or not, if they are, then we got a problem. But if they see this as a threat to the country, that may turn. Now, some of them have been very artful, like Tallarico, a socialist, but he's slick. He just, like, you know, just changed Al-Said, massive socialist. But he says, I'm not a part of the socialist movement, you know, slick. So are the voters going to see through the slick rhetoric?
0: Yeah, perhaps. So in the next few weeks, I think the game is yet to be played. I think it's a Canadian deal. President can land that. That could help with Ohio, Maine, and Michigan. Especially if it's the right deal. And number two is the Iran war. Are you going to be able to break the hammer lock? Right now, they've totally sealed them off to the point where they're getting the Iraqi militias going. They're getting the Houthis going. But if you could get a situation where they make a run on the Capitol and that the regime falls, the massive negative could be a massive positive.
2: Get the people the weapons that they need.
0: Right.
2: No deals.
0: Right.
2: And there is no deal.
0: And by the way, Dave McCormick, of all people, right, a traditional Republican, said, get him weapons.
2: 100%. That's the only way. Iran is truly not going to fall until the people get the weapons anyway.
0: Yeah.
2: You're still going to have people within the, even if we have the best military operation, at some point, the people still need to have a fair fight.
0: Mm-hmm. And the problem with the Iran's, there's literally nobody in charge.
2: No.
0: You read the story where the president, if you believe it, Preskin called up the IRGC because they thought the MOU was the best deal they're ever going to get. So why are you bombing? Why did you bomb the Strait? And the Vahidi said, it's not me.
2: Right.
0: So there was somebody else, more radical than the IRGC, running things.
2: If you read the document, this is the way that the former Supreme Leader, the Ayatollah Khamenei, designed it. He knew that people would try to get a deal. And so he decentralized the power to now the IRGC. All these little groups are running it. So,
0: all right. Lawrence wore you out today.
2: Yeah, you did.
0: I'll see you in a little while.
2: You got to be ready for anything.
0: Right, but I'm so glad you took the shower before. Right? So you're ready.
2: I wanted to be fresh.
0: Back in a moment.
3: 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Brian's got a lot more to say. Stay with Brian Kilmeade.

0: What keeps you up at night? 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
28: That heat's going to be out there for one more day.
29: Temperatures being 30 degrees above average.
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31: He was the theological force behind Charlie Kirk. Dr. Frank Turek says a few years back, the Turning Point USA founder was full of passion for the truth, so he reached out to the author and speaker after watching many of his videos on his website, crossexamine.org.
32: And he wanted to get better at answering questions related to Christianity and cultural issues, so that's why he contacted me. 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
31: Kirk's new book, The War on Reality, is dedicated to Kirk, who was assassinated almost 1 year ago. Turek says on the night before Kirk was killed, the two men took a stroll and talked about what Charlie would focus on the next day. The church, the family, and the government.
32: He was a big picture thinker that wanted to make sure that he was advancing the ball in those three major areas, because those are the three institutions God created.
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1: Although he was the Speaker of the House from 1971 to 1977, Democrat Carl Albert of Oklahoma served in Congress since 1947. In a 1990 interview, Albert gave his impression of President Harry Truman.
2: Harry Truman was the least educated president we had in my time, you know. But he had certain qualities that made him an unusual president. He was the most fearless government official that I've ever known. I remember one time some of us went down to talk to him about what we would like to have brought up through the years, and when he got through, he said, "Well, boys, I'll tell you, look at all this stuff," but he had a globe on his desk, globe of the world. He says, "The only thing I'm really interested in is protecting that little globe."
0: Stay tuned to hear more history as it unfolds before your ears. 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
3: 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Yoga may help ease the symptoms of irritable bowel syndrome, also commonly known as IBS. A review of 10 published studies finds people with IBS who practiced yoga had fewer overall digestive symptoms and lower levels of anxiety and depression. Researchers believe yoga's movement, controlled breathing, and mindfulness may help the body's rest and digest response. As stress levels fall, digestion may function more smoothly. While more research is needed to determine the link, the team suggests adding a yoga practice to your routine to help potentially manage the condition. The review appears in the journal Comprehensive Physiology. Worldwide, around 5 to 10% of the population has IBS, and most who have it are under the age of 50, although older adults can suffer too. You can get more details at aboutibs.org. Or for more health news, go to foxnewshealth.com. House Call for Health. I'm Lisa Brady, Fox News.

0: show like no other. It's Brian Kilmeade.
1: Hey, welcome back, everyone. It's the Brian Kilmeade Show. Thanks so much for being here. We have coming off just a few days after 25 years since the 9/11 attacks. As I mentioned before, it was great to see the commemoration on MetLife. You know, it wasn't too many years ago. They were taking a knee and condemning America, led by that idiot Colin Kaepernick, who's got a book out I hope nobody buys. But joining us now is Paul Sperry, senior reporter, Real Clear Investigations, Hoover Institute media fellow. Paul, welcome back.
2: Morning, Brian. It's been too long.
1: I know. But Paul, you always do such great work, always so insightful and groundbreaking. One of which is, you know, I did an interview on Friday with the guy, the last guy to interrogate Khalid Sheikh Mohammed. All he did basically in the FBI is say hello, and he confessed to everything. A to Z, did absolutely everything over at Gitmo. Would you actually talk about some other prisoners at Gitmo, just as bad as Khalid Sheikh Mohammed, you could argue, and they might be getting out?
2: Yeah, absolutely. So I wrote a couple pieces for the 25th anniversary, focused on Gitmo, you know, how many terrorists are left there and what they did, and exploring the issue of justice for the 9/11 widows and survivors. And what we found is that the place has all been emptied out of its 780 prisoners, and only 15 remain there. And Gitmo's parole board wants to release at least another three of them, even though they were originally classified as the worst forever prisoners. And it's just outrageous. The parole board, this military parole board, has bought into their sob stories, you know, spun by their defense attorneys. And, you know, they just want to go back home and get a job and support their families and not attack us again. You know, they no longer hate us. But our own military intelligence documents, you know, how one in three go back to terrorism. And two-thirds of those recidivists are still at large. And they've never been recaptured and can attack us again, especially if they've been transferred to Afghanistan, where Al-Qaeda has reestablished at least six training camps. So that's just putting us all at risk of another attack.
1: No kidding. And the thing is, who's doing this? The biggest mistake we made is giving these guys lawyers. Like, why do they deserve a lawyer? These are prisoners of war. But one of them is this guy, Jamal El-Sadr. You mentioned he's a committed. I remember when he was captured. This guy's committed to Al-Qaeda. No sense that he regrets anything that he did. And did you say that these guys might even want to finish out their days in Gitmo if they had their druthers?
2: Oh, yeah. I mean, this guy, El-Sadr, he was actually quoted, this is in his dossier, that he wanted to go back to killing Americans, men, women, children, and babies, he said, and even threatened to cut off a guard's head. So we're going to let this guy out. He's slated, once they find a quote-unquote appropriate country that's going to treat them, quote, humanely. That's what they're interested in. This guy is set to be paroled to go be transferred to one of these countries. There was another guy, Duran. He said he was going to fight until his death for the jihadi cause. You know, that guy's not rehabilitated, yeah. Reformed. And, you know, another guy, you know, he was an explosives expert for Al-Qaeda. So, you know, release that guy. What's he going to do? He's going to go out there and train other terrorists in explosives.
1: It's just, it's crazy. But, you know, if you say, hey, it's too expensive, let's find out a way. Maybe make it less expensive. You're keeping a whole prison open for 15 guys. Maybe there might be something there, but bringing them stateside does not work. And that's with the Khalid Sheikh Mohammed. We found out last week they're going to throw out his confession because they say it was too close to when he was a victim of enhanced interrogation. That was the right. CIA. Even though the FBI took him 5 years later, said the same exact thing.
2: Yeah. And in terms of trying and executing the KSM and other 9/11 co-conspirators, they're just kicking the can down the road with this new promise of a June 2028 trial. I mean, it's 2 years away, and they're defense lawyers, they're bleeding heart lawyers. They're just going to drag it out even longer by filing motion after motion, appeal after appeal. And this new judge, he's already ruled, like you said, that prosecutors can't use the evidence obtained from CIA black sites. And by the way, this guy, he's the fifth presiding judge down there, the military tribunal in Gitmo.
1: Yeah.
2: And to show you just how absurdly slow the wheels of justice have turned. He was in college on 9/11. He was like just a teenager.
1: So the other thing that I think is a constant struggle, and if you see some of the videos on 9/11, there were these pro-Palestinian, pro-Islamic groups that were protesting against us on 9/11, protesting against the firefighters and cops on 9/11. And you write in one of your columns about Islam's rise across America. Are we asleep at the switch again?
2: Yeah, although at least the Republicans are waking up to kind of a broader threat going on with Sharia law and the spread of Sharia law and Islamification of our towns and cities and culture and politics. That's really, there's a concerted effort or very organized through the Muslim Brotherhood. And they've built up a huge infrastructure going back decades where the majority of the NGOs for Islamic NGOs like Council of American Islamic Relations
1: Care.
2: And the mosque as well, the largest mosque, are all controlled by them. This is all documented by the FBI in court cases. And yet we've really done nothing to roll it up. And Republicans are sounding the alarms, this year. But this is really the first time that we've seen any type of effort to roll that back. Mm-hmm. I've been, sounding alarms myself with books, Infiltration, Muslim Mafia, about the role that the Muslim Brotherhood is taking, like a fifth column in this country. But they have really gotten emboldened. Now they've got candidates, for Congress that are really viable and could be elected and, have access to Homeland Security committees, intelligence committees, have access to classified information.
1: Yeah, classified information. There's no doubt about it. And the other thing that to keep in mind is, too, is that when Trump first came in, he says, enough, no more Muslims. And that caused a total panic. But now he is pushing back. And I know in Texas, for example, they stood up and were protesting. They had some churches there were pushing whatever that church is, mosques. They were pushing Sharia law in different communities. We're pushing back against that. And perhaps maybe if anyone wants an example, if you just lay back, look at Europe. We're seeing Europe and Germany, and we see what's going on in London. Those are people just said, okay, these are refugees. They have no place to go. They come into a country, and they're looking to take it over.
2: Yeah, Western Europe, they've got now, I think the last figure was over 900 no-go zones in across Europe. And yet, UK, the two largest cities now are controlled by Muslims, Birmingham and London. UK is gone. They're lost. And, so Republicans are blowing the whistle here. Let's not let that happen here. We have a much smaller percentage-wise share of Muslim population here, but it is growing through immigration and birth rates. And, Trump, to his credit, has tried to slow that down, but it's kind of a runaway train. Because we, like you said, we've been asleep at the switch for so long.
1: Paul, how are your stories received when you put them out? Do you push back?
2: Oh, yeah. Oh, my gosh. A lot of, amplification as well on X.
1: Yeah.
2: I'm at Paul Sperry _. If folks want to go there and check out a lot of my stories on this that are posted on there.
1: So when you look at this mayor in New York City, when you see some of the Democratic Congress, the candidates around him, I mean, that's pretty much what they ran on. I mean, you watch the way they condemn Israel, you know exactly where they stand.
2: Yeah, so Mamdani is like, City Hall now, the executive offices are pretty much controlled now by Muslims. He's appointed. We did a story at Real Clear Investigations, looked at all the appointees there, and several of them were alumni of the Council of American Islamic Relations, which really helped get him elected, supported him financially, and a lot of them have high-level jobs now in the administration, so one of them is going to control who gets appointed municipal judges in NYC, so it's, you talk about infiltration. But, you know, elections have consequences, and everybody's been focused on how he's a socialist, but, you know, I think the larger threat there is who he surrounded himself with, you know, really intense Islamist activists in his administration.
1: I'm just wondering when we're going to take action against these organized institutions like CARE. I mean, why? Where's the investigation on CARE?
2: I don't know what's going on with the federal level, but Abbott and DeSantis in Texas and Florida have declared them terrorist organization, and they're going to try to roll up their property, you know, and looking at their nonprofit status. And I don't think yet the IRS is looking at that. That's all they have to do is stop them from, you know, their status as a nonprofit and exposing their funding. So, I mean, at least two large states are trying to do that. And without CARE in the mix, I don't think there would be a lot of ability for, you know, especially politically now, because CARE's gotten so involved politically. You know, they have this goal to put at least 30 Muslims in Congress. There's four there now sitting Muslims in Congress. They want 30. They want them in the Senate and throughout the government. And this is supposed to be a Muslim rights group, and they're getting so involved in politics. I mean, they're crossing the line in seeming violation of their IRS 501c3 and 501c4 status, and yet no one's really looking at them in a way that's really investigative, even though the FBI has cut off all ties to them. I mean, it's like, well, why are you cutting off ties? Well, they're connected to Hamas. Well, Hamas is a U.S. designated terrorist group. If they're connected to a terrorist group, why aren't you shutting them down?
1: Good question. And that's where you write them. Paul Sperry, senior reporter for Real Clear Investigation. 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He's also with the Hoover Institute, where he's a media fellow. Paul, thanks so much. I appreciate what you're doing.
2: Great talking with you. My pleasure.
1: You got it. Listen, when we come back, we'll be able to squeeze in some calls. A lot to go over. 1-866-408-7669. 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
7: From strangers. They say the 38-year-old used several aliases and had a network of accomplices as she evaded police. Five other people have been arrested in connection to the case. Authorities say they expect more to come. No motive has been released. 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

0: listen, the more you'll know. It's Brian Kilmeade.
1: So your seat was damaged by Iranian fire, and yet you still were able to eject safely.
2: I was.
1: Did your parachute deploy?
2: My parachute was damaged in the initial attack. At one point, when I looked up and saw no parachute, that was the most terrifying thing I've ever seen. So I paused right then and I prayed, "Lord, your will be done. But if I'm getting through this, I need help."
1: While you're in the air,
2: yeah,
1: is that like almost like free falling, or how would you describe that?
2: Free falling is a good way to put it. I wasn't focused on the speed at which I was falling. I was instead focused on trying to correct the problems that were in front of me and doing anything I could to unfurl or pull pieces of the parachute loose. In SEER training, so survival, evasion, resistance, escape, we're trained to work through problems, not only through the ejection sequence, but any survival scenario. And under considerations for parachute malfunctions, I never want to become a victim of my circumstances. And so I'll take the circumstances for what they are, and then I'm going to keep moving forward in them. And that's what I tried to do in those moments.
3: So they had 60 Minutes, had the interview with the chopper pilot. They got two went down. One was able to get out of there. The other one was had a broken back, a sprained ankle, broken arm. And that's, I know, that was, so that he was the one, the co-pilot, who had to scramble, went something like 700 feet into a mountain and then hid in a crevice and then set out a signal to try to get some help. Here's more. Cut 59.
1: So how fast do you think you were going when you hit the ground?
2: Professionals, based on my description and the injuries that I had, the professionals think I hit the ground going somewhere between 70 and 100 miles an hour.
1: How did you survive that?
2: A modern day miracle. I believe that it's a testament to God's provision in my life to bring me through that moment in a way that didn't prevent injuries, but prevented any catastrophic injuries that would have affected my ability to survive. And I'm grateful eternally for knowing that he was there with me.
1: Because you don't see any other explanation for how you survived.
2: I don't think there can be. And I think the facts around my survival, the facts proven out by my medical records, the facts proven out by the equipment that was still there, I think they all determine that that is true.
3: So I don't know how you move with a broken back. I guess the severity of which is just crazy. But when your chute doesn't open, usually you don't survive that. So he did, and still had to go up this incredible mountain. Cut 61.
4: So he quickly made the decision, despite his broken bones, to hike and climb up a 7,000-foot ridgeline.
1: Given your injuries, how did you find the strength to make it up the mountain?
2: Never let a lack of motivation put you on Iranian TV.
1: You were thinking that.
2: Absolutely. Given the terrain that I faced, I think you'd find it surprising what I was able to go to overcome given those injuries. But I did it because of a warrior ethos that we talk about. My airmen that we led in theater had months of hearing about the importance of warrior ethos and how we are going to apply it. And I saw them apply that in the lead up to the conflict, during the conflict, night after night with unprecedented threats against them. And yet they're doing their job at a way that no one would have thought possible. I owed it to them to show the same warrior ethos in my situation and walk the same walk that I've been talking for months.
1: As much as you can tell me, did you started to find a place to hide inside the mountain? What was your objective at that point?
2: My objectives were to get away from my landing site and then find the best concealment I could in order to do the other things like communicate, consider my equipment, move up. But the specific elements of tradecraft or what I did, I'd rather not talk about given the security concerns of an ongoing conflict.
3: That's pretty amazing. So that was, I don't know how 60 Minutes got that, but that was good, especially considering that President Trump has sued them and they went back and forth, but they got the exclusive story on that rescue. But I will say this, after that rescue, the president was so freaked out over the weekend, I think it played into the fact that we ended up shutting the war down, going into talks, and I think we left a lot of targets unsaid, undone, and allowed the Iranians, sadly, to regroup. And now it's much tougher to take the rest down. I'm not sure the president really wants to do that. Some of your emails came in over the weekend. They're all over the place. Over some of the topics, how about this? Charles writes, why doesn't anyone investigate the news where they do an investigation on environmental impact of shipping manufacturing over to China, which produces inferior products? Good point. Brian, did I hear you on your Sunday show say that Dave McCormick said he spent $500 million on his campaign? That's ridiculous. He should spend that money on giving individuals who don't have money even food. Couple of things. Campaign and feeding people have nothing to do with it. He said combined, it was $500 million. That's what it has to take these days to unseat somebody like Senator Casey, who had been there forever.
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7: Our democracy must be not only the envy of the world, but the engine of our own renewal. 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
8: At 12:18 this afternoon, we got a call for a report of explosion in the basement of 3 World Trade Center.
9: I was blown across the room. Everything went black. It felt like a tomb. Then the lights came on, safety lights, so we ran out just trying to find a way out.
10: It took like 2 hours to get down. 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
0: This is Fox News Talk.

0: the war over artificial intelligence. Lisa Brady, Fox News, says industry leaders now calling for a collective effort to slow the pace of development are met by some pushback from the Trump administration.
1: Any new technology is going to bring both risks and benefits. I think what the president has said is we want to be smart about making sure we stay on top of the risk.
0: Vice President J.D. Vance, after President Trump posted that there's a sick conspiracy against AI and data centers and that only China is happy about that, Vance telling reporters,
1: I don't think Americans should be scared of anything. I think that we have to be mindful that there are risks, there are downsides to anything, and that's certainly true of AI.
0: He says it's important for Congress and the White House to agree on any potential regulations. The vice president taking questions on his way to Missouri, where he's leading an update on an ongoing federal fraud crackdown. More than 800,000 borrowers in a COVID-era loan program now suspended over fraud allegations.
2: There's a lot of people that have been implicated or charged, but so far we've charged over 80 individuals tied to this theft of $245 million.
0: U.S. Attorney General Todd Blanche moments ago alongside the vice president and other administration officials at the FBI field office in Kansas City. A second federal court is blocking the president's proposed restrictions on mail-in ballots.
3: A D.C. federal judge says the U.S. Post Office must not implement President Trump's order to not deliver mail-in ballots to people whose names were not submitted to the Postal Service in advance of the voting period and also make use of barcoded ballot envelopes to track the ballot submission. This follows a similar injunction issued by a federal court in Boston. The Trump administration has asked the U.S. Supreme Court to rule on the matter.
0: Fox's Evan Brown. Opponents argue in part there's not enough time for changes ahead of the midterm elections. 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
0: The defense attorney for Lindsey Clancy has made a public appeal for President Trump to get involved ahead of a possible retrial of his client in the deaths of her three children. The president responding to another question about that over the weekend.
5: Lindsey Clancy's attorney Kevin Reddington had said he knows the president can't pardon Clancy as it's not a federal case, but wanted him to intervene and said so during a recent interview. The president was asked about it ahead of his trip to Ireland Sunday.
6: It's a very sad situation. Three children are dead, so I don't know. But it's actually a state situation.
7: He's asking you to call the prosecutor in the state. Would you do that?
6: I hope they could work it out. That's something they have to work out.
5: The Plymouth County, Massachusetts DA has not yet officially said if they will seek a retrial. A mistrial was declared earlier this month after 11 jurors voted to find Clancy not guilty by reason of insanity. One juror wanted to find her guilty. Jessica Rosenthal, Fox News.
0: A new court filing says the Kennedy Center Board of Trustees is planning to propose new options for adding the president's name to the building's exterior after a court fight led to the reversal of a name change. The new filing is part of an ongoing fight to keep his name off the building. Democratic Congresswoman Joyce Beatty of Ohio says she's filing paperwork on the new proposals to alert the court because it could affect a pending decision before the court. Just getting word that legendary fashion and costume designer Bob Mackie has died. His decades-long career known for collaborations with many stars, including Cher, Liza Minnelli, and Barbara Streisand. Mackie's team confirming his death in a post, writing that his genius and extraordinary designs will live on forever. He was a three-time Oscar nominee who won 9 Emmys and a Tony. Bob Mackie was 87. Stocks have been sliding in part over a surge in oil prices. Right now, the Dow's down 4 points. U.S. crude back over $101 a barrel. I'm Lisa Brady, Fox News.
8: Coach, congratulations on the win. 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
11: Weather Channel forecast of the Midlands. One last blast of summer heat expected here today. As we're going to hold on to sunshine, highs reach 95. Heat index values around 102 and northerly breezes. Midweek cool down on the way for tomorrow and Wednesday. As we'll see temperatures in the upper 80s Tuesday and Wednesday with lots of sunshine. Nighttime lows in the mid 60s. Richard DeWedding at the Weather Channel.
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13: 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It's Brian Kilmeade.
14: So glad you're there. It's the Brian Kilmeade Show coming to you from Midtown Manhattan, heard around the country, around the world. Julian Epstein, a Democrat who is really disillusioned with his party, to put it mildly, will be joining us at the bottom of the hour. Michael Goodwin standing by as a New York Post columnist, and he talks about a lot what's going on in the political landscape, as we will be discussing, you know, as we talk about the 25 years since 9/11 attacks. Heartened by what I saw last night at Giant Stadium. A MetLife Stadium, I should say. Jets play there, too. When you saw the beams of light come out of the middle of the field and you saw the NYPD hat on John Harbaugh switch to the FDNY and you saw the choir from the chorus from the cops and firefighters sing the national anthem, the big flag go out. It shows you we've beaten back the Kaepernick kneel big time. So I think when you look for good signs, that is a good sign. They're not all good, though. So let's get to the big three.
15: Number three, the Houthis are only saying that it's unrelated to what we're doing with Iran. That, of course, is a lie. Secretary Rubio even hinted at this. He said, look, the Houthis are supplied by and funded by, probably directed by, the Iranian regime.
14: Rebecca Heinrichs with me on Fox and Friends. Iran war gets more complicated as the Houthis and Saudis bloody each other up, and it affects oil flow big time as China helps to Iran, hit our bases. They need to be, that needs to be called out.
15: Number two.
16: If on October 10th those Democrats are still leading their races after that onslaught, I think this is going to be a banner cycle for Democrats. But these next few weeks are crucial because the money is finally here for Republicans.
14: Yes, there you go. Jonathan Martin on Meet the Press. Midterm mania as both sides look at the upside and downsides what the polls say. We look at all the factors.
15: Number one.
17: I really don't know the details of foreign policy, as it were, but I do hope that the people in China who are looking at to the same conclusion that it has to be done in a measured manner.
14: Jacob Coxon, who quit Anthropic because he didn't like the direction it was going. And we also know that China is not far behind in the AI race. AI hysteria kicks into full gear from the CEOs in charge to the politicos also who want to get out in front of this. Meanwhile, administration cautions not to overreact because China will not let up. You could be sure of that. Michael Goodwin, New York Post. Michael, first off, do you smell politics a little bit or legitimate concern among AI leaders?
18: Well, look, I think there is a bit of both, Brian. Politics, of course, is never far from any controversy. There are always two ways to look at it, right? One that favors Democrats and one that favors Republicans. So I think that there are, actually in this case, there are very legitimate differences. Are we racing over the cliff or are we racing into a bold new future?
14: Yeah, I mean, we're seeing like all of a sudden everyone come down on this. Dario Amodi comes out and says for too long the industry lied about the AI risks. Really? Over the last few months, I've become convinced that we have to fully address the risks required. To do that, we have to acquire even more.

0: AI is proceeding safely.
1: Right. Okay. It sounds reasonable. But if you actually want to tank the economy and the stock market, you tell all the AI stocks, shut it down or cool off. That literally is fueling the economy right now. And who would benefit if the economy, if the stock market tanks, Michael?
2: Well, sure. I mean, in the run-up to the election, stock market tanking, if oil prices were to continue to surge, of course, this would be the party out of power, meaning the Democrats in the midterms. And so it's part of politics in the sense that you're looking for that edge. But I do think that you also have to have a credible story. And this idea of just slowing it down, I'm not sure what that translates to in practical terms.
1: Because China won't. We know
2: that's
1: that for
2: right.
1: sure.
2: There's another way to look at it. But
1: right.
2: President Trump says we have to win this.
1: But the thing is about China in particular, the only thing that they might be open to is that they're about control. And when you show someone you have 700 agents or 100 agents that you create to do a task, just to test, and it turns out these agents start communicating with other agents that you have no relation to, and they plot and plan to survive and turn on the internet and things to that nature, and the scientists behind it say, we didn't plan on that at all. I mean, that is alarming, I would imagine.
2: Well, all you have to do, Brian, I think, is think in terms of China and Iran, right? How it's helped Iran against the American military, how it sort of kept Iran afloat all these years by buying its oil. But I think we can never trust China. I think that we need to look at China today the way we looked at the Soviet Union during the Cold War. I mean, there's very little common ground. We should, of course, take advantage of whatever common ground there is, but we shouldn't assume that our interests coincide.
1: Let's talk about your column. You said the left puts another smear campaign against Trump spreading hate on 9/11. How do they do that?
2: Well, in that part of it, the New York Times talking about how Islamophobia is sweeping America now, just as it did after 9/11. Well, look, you and I, Brian, both know there was no Islamophobia eruption after 9/11, and there certainly isn't one now in New York City with the first Muslim being elected mayor. Oddly, the Times cites no statistics in any way to back this up, and only cites Muslims saying so. And then the second issue, Brian, is the way when President Trump and Pete Hegseth talked at the Pentagon on 9/11, they talked about the war in Iran being a continuation of the war on terror. And it is. It very much is. It has been since the 50 years when Iran took American hostages and set up Iranian proxies around the world to kill people, including our own president, including other Americans. And, of course, the Hamas, the Houthis, all of those groups, Hezbollah, that are funded by Iran. So this idea that somehow the war in Iran is not part of the war on terror is crazy. It's because Iran threatened to build a nuclear weapon and to use it against America and Israel. Yes, it is very much a continuation, and President Trump has said that, and he gets now ridiculed because the left somehow doesn't believe it. I don't know what they believe, but they don't believe anything that as obvious as this. Shocking.
1: And the thing is, Iran played a big role in 9/11. Remember, they held the Bin Laden family. They supplied a lot of logistical support for the hijackers. Remember, they also supplied support and intelligence for the embassy bombings as well as the coal bombing. Were they predominant? No. Did they play a role?
2: And
1: absolutely.
2: Iraq, too. How many Americans did they kill in Iraq? Right.
1: Yeah.
2: So how do you not see this as a continuation of the war? As I say in the column, it's only willful. It is only desire to hate everything Trump does. You don't have to agree with him. I don't agree with him.

0: on a lot of things, but you have to. You can't just throw out the facts that are so obvious and have been obvious all along. He made it very clear he did not want to go to war. He wanted a negotiated settlement, but he couldn't get one.
1: So right now, we look at the generic poll, and the CBS poll has a 10-point gap between Republicans and Democrats. That usually, with the Democrats with the advantage, that usually spells trouble for the party in power.
0: Yes.
1: Do you think things will change much by, if let's say this poll is accurate, who knows? Do you see much change by Election Day? And if so, what would? What is up for grabs?
0: You know, Brian, I think that the time is running short for a positive change. I think any change in the circumstances between now and Election Day might be worse. For example, gasoline prices, the economy in general, inflation seems to be easing its way back in. So I think right now the odds, I think, pretty much properly reflect the public mood. You can see the same trend in the president's approval ratings and that sort of thing, the idea that the country is on the wrong track. So, and I think that the Republicans have an uphill battle, and they can hope for a miracle, which is economic and Iran. But Iran knows the calendar better than most Americans when it comes to how can they affect the election.
1: No doubt about it. So there's a report today that about the New York Times is actually done by Yale, a Yale professor. And they said, how did the New York Times handle the Gaza war? His name is Adil Pinker. They published this report. They looked at 1,599 stories. And they concluded the coverage was considerably emphasized Israel's military action and Palestinian casualties, while paid almost no attention to any Israeli losses or the reason why the conflict began. The study found personal accounts of Palestinian suffering appeared far more than any comparable accounts of anybody hit on October 7th or any of the IDF soldiers that were killed. Does that surprise you at all that the New York Times was in bed with the Palestinians?
0: No, Brian, because there are two words. The first is genocide, which the Times embraced as what was happening in Gaza, which is obviously a lie. And the second is starvation. The idea that children were being starved. The Times ran a picture, which it then had to correct. So it was wrong, both in the granular details and in the big picture. But I think it is a continuation of anything that smacks of the West and America. The Times hates it. Remember the Nicholas Kristof column that Israelis had trained dogs to rape Palestinian prisoners? Scientists laughed at that. It's not possible, not physically possible. But that's what that's the Times story, and it stuck to it.
1: Yeah, and this guy's been been disgraced. So Bill Maher, who seems to be on the money, I think that what makes him credible is he's still a Democrat, he's still a liberal, but he can't understand what's going on with the party and the anti-Semitism. First off, this is this clown McLemore, a guy I never listened to, but opens up for Ed Sheeran. Cut 55.
2: Free Palestine. I said free Palestine. To all of my Jewish brothers and sisters, criticism of Israel, criticism of apartheid, being against genocide in no way is a criticism of you. So I say free Palestine. I say free Lebanon. I say free Cuba. I say free Congo, free Sudan, free all people in America living in fear over this terrorist organization, ICE.
1: So, I mean, can you think of a bigger idiot? Imagine being at a concert hearing that.
0: That's right. That's the left.
1: Yep.
0: Yeah, ISIS terror, but Cuba, wait, wasn't that the Soviet Union took over Cuba? Wasn't it socialist to ruin Venezuela? I mean, what was the Soviet
1: Isn't Hezbollah
0: Union
1: taking over Lebanon?
0: Nation also?
1: Isn't Hezbollah taking over Lebanon?
0: Yes.
1: So I want you to hear Bill Maher's reaction. Cut 56.
3: Macklemore spoke for all clueless celebrities when he said, I know enough to know this is a genocide. Actually, you don't know. It's not a genocide. It's a counterattack in a war based on the ridiculous premise that Jews don't belong in the one place on earth they are indigenous and indisputably their ancestral homeland. Gaza equals genocide is a lie. An easily provable lie. And the fact that so many prominent Democrats go along with it is, to me, the party's worst moment since they undid Reconstruction after the Civil War.
1: Nice shot. People don't realize that, but that's the last sentence is 100% true.
0: Yes, yes. What's that line?
1: The line was they undid Reconstruction.
0: So angry since we freed their slaves.
1: Yes,
0: that's sort of what he's harkening back to by mentioning Reconstruction.
1: Thanks so much. Appreciate it, Michael Goodwin.
0: My pleasure, yeah, Brian. Thank you.
1: You got it. This all plays into the midterms, and you know a lot of people think you got to be whatever you do, be anti-Israel if you want to be successful as a Democrat. Would you want to be as successful as a person? And I hope in the general election you pay the price for that. When Bill Maher speaks out, I just hope that people realize he's not a Republican. He's not a moderate. He's a liberal Democrat who can't recognize these issues as part of his party. Julian Epstein has something similar to say at the bottom of the hour. I'll play that for him, too. We have some more of Bill Maher's monologue. So when we come back, we'll take your calls, 1-866-4, and go over your emails, 408-7669, Brian Kilmeade Show.
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8: On March 5th, 1946, Sir Winston Churchill gave his famous Iron Curtain speech at Westminster College in Missouri. The speech was deemed by many to mark the onset of the Cold War.
9: From Stettin in the Baltic to Trieste in the Adriatic, an iron curtain has descended across the continent. Behind that line lie all the capitals of the ancient states of Central and Eastern Europe. All these famous cities and the populations around them lie in what I must call the Soviet sphere. And all our subjects, in one form or another, not only to Soviet influence, but to a very high and in some cases increasing measure of control from Moscow. This is certainly not the liberated Europe we fought to build up.
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0: interested in it?
1: Brian's talking about it. You're with Brian Kilmeade.
2: I won't lie to you. There are real dangers. And I think for too long, the industry lied to people about the fact that this technology had risks. I don't think I fully just appreciated what it would actually be like when the progress was as fast as it was. So we're an exponential curve looks a little like this.
3: Where are we on the curve?
2: We're kind of on the bend where it's starting to get steeper. It doesn't mean we need to panic today. It doesn't mean we need to shut it all down. What I would say, it's a warning sign. It's a warning sign that we need to slow down.
4: Okay, slow down. The problem is we're in competition, and that's Dario Amodi. He's the Anthropic CEO and co-founder, which people have warned me about too. And I see politics in this. When I see that Barack Obama told Hakeem Jeffries flat out, make this your number one issue, and then we go ahead and we've got to bring that forward, demand an emergency meeting in order to find out what AI is capable of and how it's stealing your jobs. And, of course, the data centers is the subset of that. Now, is he really concerned, like, for example, about terrorists amongst us? Is he really concerned, like, for nuclear energy or something about the dangers of a nuclear power plant? I think there's a 5% chance of that. I think all this guy sees after going through a bunch of fundraisers is, how do we stop this economy? Well, it's being fueled by AI. These companies are allowed, David Sachs and others, to not deal with the regulation that normally accompanies crypto, that normally accompanies AI. It was hamstringing it under Biden. And said, why don't you go ahead and reel that in? And if these CEOs decide, hey, you know what? I'll freeze it for a while. And I'm a little nervous about this. Or, you know, I don't want to get on the wrong side of Democrats. Guess what happens to those stocks and the overall economy? I've also been told by Anthropic has on its board Mike Morrell, John Brennan, and David Cohen. David Cohen was at the CIA under, guess who? Joe Biden. Now, does that play a role? Mike Morrell is the one who rounded up those 50-plus scientists to say this. The laptop was classic Russian disinformation.

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1: When I ask those people, okay, would you consider a Democrat? By and large, what they say about them is, never mind the economy, they don't think the Democrats agree with them on cultural values.
2: Right. Mm-hmm. Right.
1: And you get these really big numbers. So when we talk about whether or not they'd stay home, it's because the Democrats haven't sufficiently lured enough of them back over, the economy notwithstanding. And that's one of their challenges as well.
3: So there you go. That is Anthony Salvanto. He's been in here before, CBS pollster. New director on elections. So far, the polls leaning towards Democrats, but who really knows? The generic ballot, 54-46 in favor of Democrats. When asked why you're voting, who are you voting for? 80% say they're voting against Trump. That's the reason they're voting. When asked the GOP, well, who are you voting for and why? 61% said they're voting for a Republican because of Donald Trump. So that is, Trump is still very much a part of this. He says, pretend like I'm on the ballot. Democrats say, yeah, please do that. Right now, if CBS made a conjecture, they said the election was today. They believe the House goes to Democrats 228 to 207. Let's bring in Julian Epstein. He served as chief counsel to the House Judiciary Committee, longtime Democrat, who's disillusioned, to say the least, with the direction of his party right now. Julian, first off, do you think the RNC, that midterm convention, do you think it was successful?
4: Maybe on the margins with some of the folks in the base, but what Trump needs to be doing is reaching out in the political center, and I think with more traditional Republicans who are disaffected, and making the case about what he's going to do if he can hold on to the Senate and to the House. And I don't think Trump is doing that. I think there's an effective case to be made on Iran. I think there's an effective case to be made on tariffs and the economy and inflation, on education, on health care, sort of on a lot of issues. But housing, for example, I mean, there's just such a great contrast for the socialists. We want to, Republicans as a normie party can be saying we want to build. And what the Democrats want is a takeover of housing by the government. I think there are really effective contrasts that the president could be making about where the Republican Party is a normie party against the Democratic Party, which is increasingly a socialist Islamist party that is governed by these, you know, sort of socialist millionaires. And I don't think he's making the case.
3: I mean, he came out and said there, Kyle, you used the term communist and crazy. You don't think that's specific enough?
4: No, I don't. I think he's squandering the opportunity. I think you have to say, Brian, that with respect to Iran, which people are unhappy with, you know, if Iran gets preemptive ballistics and nuclear capability, it is going to change the world in a dramatic way, and it's going to harm the United States in significant ways, both economically and in terms of our security. And I don't think he's making that case. And then I think on the economy, I think he initially made the case about leveling the playing field for working class voters with the tariffs. I don't think he's making that case now. I think the Iranian squabble is silly and unnecessary. I think it's an unforced error. And I think there's so much he could be saying. You know, on healthcare, for example, you know, Obamacare has failed in so many ways. It's led to more concentration of power amongst healthcare providers. And I don't think they've talked about the competition issue at all. And they ought to be talking about it. The Wall Street Journal has a great piece on that this morning. I don't think they're painting the contrast about what they want to do on housing. I don't think they're painting the contrast about what they want to do on education. Look at the PISA scores that came out last week about the dramatically falling test scores, not just in the United States, but around the globe. And look at what the Success Academy has done in New York in terms of what their scores are producing. It's remarkable. And the case that the president could be making just on things like education choice right now that he's not. So I think it's a muddle. I think the midterm convention was more show than substance. And I think the president is squandering an opportunity here, as the normie party, to make the case as to why it should continue another 2 years.
3: I want you to hear what Mike Lawler, he seems to have a much better handle on the case. George Stephanopoulos went at him, but without any success. Cut 26.
5: Hakeem spent a lot of time in the last segment railing about Republicans. Both of us are from New York. Democrats control everything in New York, and yet we have the highest tax burden, the worst business climate. We lead the nation in out-migration. Utility costs are up 58% in New York because they shut down nuclear power, blocked natural gas, banned pipelines. People are leaving in droves. I agree. There's an affordability crisis. And there's a lot we have to do as a country, whether it is permitting reform on the national stage, whether it is tackling our broken health care system. You know, since Obamacare took effect, premiums are up 150%. Something's obviously not working. So we have to put the rhetoric aside, the nonsense aside, and actually focus on addressing the issues facing the American people.
3: Stephanopoulos had almost nothing to say after that.
4: Well, you know, Congressman Lawler is correct. And that's the point that I'm making to you. I think the Republicans have a more popular argument to be making on energy, on health care, on housing. You go on down the line, but I don't hear that coming out of, you know, I don't hear that coming out of the White House on a day-to-day basis. I don't see that as a well-orchestrated campaign. And again, if you ask people in the street what the Democrats stand for, nobody can tell you what they stand for other than a bigger welfare state, grievance politics and identity politics, and sort of bad energy policy that has driven up the costs, particularly in blue states. The case is there to be made. I just don't think the Republican Party is making the case that effectively right now.
3: No, I hear you saying. I think you're right. And obviously, there's the hard part is the oil and gas. They have been drilling like crazy. They have been maximizing. They have been deregulating. But that's been nullified because the Iran war has dragged on so long. And now they have the Houthi rebels on the other side trying to cut down the strait over in the Red Sea. So that could bring it up to more than $100 a barrel, which is, you know, which is going to be problematic. Here's the president yesterday on Iran, cut 40.
2: We recently reported that Chinese entities may have provided Iranians with satellite imagery of the air bases
6: in
2: Jordan.
6: They do what we do. They basically do what we do.
2: Are you going to raise that with Xi when he visits?
6: I think he's behaved reasonably well, and we behave reasonably well. You know, when they say that China spies on us, I say, you're right, and we spy on them too.
3: So, I mean, to soft pedal what China's doing, they've given logistics, according to the Wall Street Journal, giving the logistics to our bases, killing our guys, certainly blowing up the bases.
4: No question. They're giving satellite intelligence and other intelligence to the Iranians. And the Chinese have a lot to gain if Iran gains a stronger control of the Persian Gulf and surrounding areas. Look, I don't think the president can make this case as he's walking out to the helicopter or as he's doing these one-offs. I think this is something he's got to address in a prime time, you know, address to the country and really make the case as to why this is existential for the United States that Iran not get this kind of preemptive power. We're going to see an October surprise, Brian. I guarantee you, Iran is going to go after the Saudi pipelines. They're going to go after the desalinization plants in the Mideast. If they do those two things, that changes the equation. They have this asymmetric advantage where they can go after enough of the infrastructure of the Gulf states and make a really, really big impact such that the Gulf states will sort of pull back. And, you know, you hit the desalinization plants, people can't live. They can't get water in places like UAE and Saudi Arabia. And these are targets that Iran is going to go after. I guarantee you there will be an October surprise from Iran that will try to close the straits, as you pointed out, in the Red Sea, that'll go after some of these civilian and energy infrastructures in the Gulf states. And the president has got to prep this country to say, look, this is the fight that we're up against. We are fighting evil here. And again, I just don't think these sort of, you know, these Oval Office meetings where he has people, you know, industry executives coming in, these one-offs in front of Marine One, I don't think that's an effective communication strategy. I think there are high stakes right now. I think Republicans, as I say, I think they have better arguments on the cultural issues. I think they have better arguments on the economic issues like energy. But the way Mike Lawler made that case that you just played is not coming through, I think, to the general public.
3: I don't think there's any doubt about it. I like to see a much organized way. I know the vice president's going to get out there. He's going to go to the battleground areas, and he should talk about that, too. And I think you can point out the socialists and the way they are unabashedly say we're going to get rid of the Senate, the way they say they were going to dissolve prisons. They do not back off that at all. So, and as long as you say big tent, you're included in that conversation. The other thing that I disagree with the president on is what he said over in Ireland that he told Zelensky. I want you to hear this. Cut 51.
7: Mr. Zelensky has to do one thing. He has to stop knocking out diesel fuel in Russia. Let him go after targets, but not diesel fuel, because he's causing a shortage of diesel fuel. This isn't done by the Middle East. This is done by what's happening with Russia and Ukraine. So we spoke to Mr. Zelensky about it. There are plenty of other targets. Don't hit diesel fuel, because that's hurting the world. We don't want him to hit diesel fuel.
3: He's got to hit diesel fuel. They got to do what they can to stop that war machine. And if they told us to get out of the strait because it's making the price of oil go up, we would not get out of the strait. We blockaded it to put pressure on Iran. I don't think we could ask the Ukrainians to back off Russia.
4: Yeah, I don't get that either. And I think, you know, Ukraine has had such a successful, you know, 6 months, particularly with their drone technology, which they're now becoming a global leader in. I don't see that situation changing in Ukraine much before the election. Again, I just think this is something where the American people will make sacrifices. I mean, Ronald Reagan knew this better than anyone else. The American people will make sacrifices if you make the case to them. But I think you got to sort of make the case as to why what we're doing, particularly in Iran, is so important. And I think, you know, the Ukrainian situation is becoming sort of intractable right now. And I think that's nothing we're going to see a solution on before the end of the year, if not much longer than that. You know, and your Big Ten point, I mean, it's ironic, Brian, that the Democratic Party can make room for a congressional candidate who defended and was a character witness for the blind sheik, who a mayor who has as his general counsel someone who defended Al-Qaeda. We can make room for all of these Islamists and sort of people who identify with terrorists, but they can't make room for John Fetterman, whose major sin is defending the most progressive democracy in the Middle East. It's not a Big Tent. It's not a Big Tent. It's a Big Tent lie. And it's a Big Tent that is that is welcoming in parasites into the Democratic Party that want to destroy the body, the corpus of the Democratic Party. So, look, I think you've never had a better contrast between the Normie Party and the Extremist Party. The Normie Party, I think, being the Republican Party, the Extremist Party being the Democratic Party. But that case is not being made. The president is not effectively communicating, and he needs to. I think the House is probably gone. I think the Senate stays Republican. But, I just think the Republicans are really underperforming as we get into the second week of October here.
3: But I want to give you some hope. Bill Maher, Democrat, liberal, I don't think he even is a moderate, pointing out anti-Semitism not okay and genocide not correct. Cut 57.
8: There were 3 million Jews in Poland before World War II. After, 45,000. That's genocide. If you're one of the many people these days asking, this explosion of anti-Semitism around the world that we see, where is it coming from? This is where it's coming from. Because if you really think someone is committing genocide, of course you have full permission to hate them. And history shows, for whatever reason, when it comes to hating the Jews, people don't need a lot of permission.
3: Well said, right?
4: Very well said. Yeah, I think the population in Gaza in 2023 was 2.1 million. I think today it's 2.2 million. The only genocide where the population actually grew. Look, the reason that the left uses genocide and apartheid is because if you call a group of people genocidal and say that they're practicing apartheid, then you make the case, the obvious case, well, they shouldn't exist, that they're an evil country. If somebody's practicing those things, they shouldn't exist. We should get rid of them. And that's exactly what the left is normalizing. The left is normalizing the pretext for getting rid of Israel by saying these things. And these things, you know, the apartheid lie is clearly, you know, anybody that's ever been to Israel know that's a lie. There are millions of Arabs that are living in Israel happily and that defend Israel. They participate in the army. They participate in the highest echelons of the military and the economy there. And the genocide lie is just, you know, there's no country in the Middle East that does as much as Israel does to warn civilians in a war zone that strikes are coming, to try to get them out of the way. It's completely the opposite of what the terrorists do, which is try to put civilians in the way of in harm's way. It is a lie that the TikTok left has perpetrated for one goal and one goal only, which is the eradication of Israel. And much of the Democratic Party, you know, to my dismay, is normalizing this.
3: Julian Epstein, thanks so much. Appreciate it.
4: Brian, thanks for having me.
3: You got it. When we come back, we'll have more. Don't move.
0: Both sides, all opinions. It's Brian Kilmeade.

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19: He was the theological force behind Charlie Kirk. 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
1: Do you actually think slowing down is a good idea when China will not?
2: This is the thing that most puts us in a bind. It's not about commercial competition. This, the geopolitical situation is the hardest to deal with. But I will talk about two strategies that we have. One, and I talk about it in my proposal, is we can slow down within the margin, within the envelope that we have, particularly if we don't sell chips to authoritarian countries, and if we do more to help our own security so that our technology is not stolen. I believe that will buy us at least a little time.
3: So they don't like the idea, and I don't like it either, that we're going to be selling NVIDIA chips to China. And that's what he was trying to say. Why are we doing that? So if you're worried about China catching up, why are we doing that? You know the theory behind that? The theory was, according to Jensen Huang, was if we don't do that, China will just innovate their own, and somehow, some way, they'll eventually be able to catch us. If we continue to supply them with chips, not the highest level, but close, they won't feel the need to manufacture themselves. That's an interesting theory. I never heard of it before. And like, well, we just got this great weapon, hypersonic weapon. Let's share it with China so they don't make their own. I mean, I don't even understand that, because Jensen Huang looking to maximize profits, but he was beside himself. He says this is all nonsense with all the, you know, in, you know, Anthropic and everybody else getting together, including OpenAI, and saying we'll slow down if you slow down. NVIDIA CEO Jensen Huang says it is nonsense. This is to scare you. This is a ruse.
4: Wow.
3: And we have also David Sachs saying something very similar. No one's stopping you from slowing down. David Sachs is urging Anthropic and OpenAI to stop pretending you need someone else's permission to be responsible, saying their push for government intervention could be seen as just another bid for regulatory capture or an election season psyop. Keep in mind, David Sachs is no hardcore Republican. He just seems to like Trump and helping out Trump the best he can. Joe Lonsdale feels the same way, the Palantir co-founder. He says, calm the fears. World is going to be all right, guys. All right. How do you feel? 1-866-408-7669. Write me or call me. Or you could write BrianKilmeade.com. Just click on comments.
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11: Reversal on climate policy. I'm Lisa Brady, Fox News. The EPA moving to repeal Biden and Obama era rules limiting greenhouse gas emissions from power plants fueled by coal and natural gas. It's a change that could face legal challenges as the Trump administration focuses on reducing regulatory hurdles that cost businesses billions and on unleashing American energy to help lower fuel costs.
4: This as Americans filling up the gas tank today are shelling out $4.31 to fill up. That jump after a critical oil pipeline that takes oil from the Persian Gulf across Saudi Arabia to the Red Sea was hit by Iraqi drones and shut down.
11: Fox Business's Lauren Simonetti in Houston, where administration officials are hosting an energy abundance meeting with officials from the G20 and Venezuela. President Trump now says the warning about AI taking over the world and destroying humanity is a hoax. His latest post a short time ago, building on one earlier, that calls it a sick conspiracy against AI and data centers, adding the only one happy about that is China, as he warns against falling behind adversaries in the AI race. But some top Democrats in Congress are calling for new regulations.
12: Senate Minority Leader Chuck Schumer has called for an all-senators classified briefing on AI development, writing that the warning bells are ringing louder than ever, and the Trump administration's looking the other way. The new reaction comes after a former researcher at Anthropic and OpenAI said these companies are gambling with our lives. Anthropic CEO Dario Amodei said over the weekend the industry's lied about the risks for too long. He and the head of OpenAI both had conversations with Senate Intelligence Committee ranking member Mark Warner over the weekend.
11: Fox's Jessica Rosenthal, Vice President J.D. Vance telling reporters,
13: "We obviously have a lot of folks on both sides of the aisle with a strong opinion, but any regulatory regime you'd like, ideally, Congress and the White House to agree on it so that we actually are able to make it stick and so that we actually get some real consensus behind it."
11: America's listening to Fox News.
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11: Denver is suing the Department of Homeland Security, aiming to block ICE agents from going to voting sites, drawing criticism from the Trump border czar.
15: Tom Homan calls the Denver lawsuit an overreach that interferes with federal mandates. Now, that suit aims to create a protective buffer zone around voting locations. City officials argue the visible presence of federal agents near ballots creates a chilling effect, deterring eligible voters from exercising their civic duty out of fear of detention. Homan says that is a bogus argument.
16: There is no plan for immigration enforcement action at polling places. It's just another attempt to smear ICE and smear the president.
15: It is now up to federal courts to balance local election authorities against federal law enforcement powers.
11: Fox Business's Ashley Webster. The DHS secretary has suggested ICE agents could go to polling places if they have a warrant for someone they're trying to find. A Republican nominee for a statewide office in Texas is facing backlash over social media posts criticizing the University of Texas and its student population.
17: Outgoing U.S. Senator John Cornyn among some Republicans condemning Beau French, who on X shared a photo of students celebrating the Texas Longhorns football win, suggesting the school is prioritizing foreign students over Texans. Cornyn and others calling the comments racist, saying that French is unfit for office. French is defending his remarks, saying in another post that it wasn't criticism of students themselves, but of immigration and admissions policies that he says are not serving the interests of Texans. The controversy as French campaigns for a statewide office on the Texas Railroad Commission, a seat that a Democrat hasn't held for decades. Jeff Manosso, Fox News.
11: Stocks are lower but have been fluctuating. Though right now, the Dow is down 145 points as oil prices rise. Elisa Brady, this is Fox News.
18: Everybody, I'm Matt from Game Day in the Carolinas, your favorite tailgate show right here on WDXY 105.9. 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
20: Weather Channel forecast of the Midlands. One last blast of summer heat expected here today as we're going to hold on to sunshine. Highs reach 95. Heat index values around 102 and northerly breezes. Midweek cool down on the way for tomorrow and Wednesday as we'll see temperatures in the upper 80s Tuesday and Wednesday with lots of sunshine. Nighttime lows in the mid 60s. Richard DeWedding at the Weather Channel.
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0: 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It's Brian Kilmeade.
1: Hi, everyone. Brian Kilmeade here from 48 to 6 in Midtown Manhattan. Heard around the country, around the world. So glad you're here. Hope you had a fantastic weekend. This hour, I'm going to be joined by Dr. Kanta Ahmed. She's a senior fellow of Independent Women's Forum. You want to know about the Middle East, what's going on culturally, how the Gulf states are responding to Iran's aggressiveness and so on. She is one-stop shopping for that. And Trace Gallagher in studio, anchor of Fox News at Night, of course, and author of a book that's available tomorrow, but download today or place your order today. It turns out they were right is the name. It turns out they were right all along. Lessons I Learned Eventually. And Trace Gallagher in studio. Trace, great to see you.
2: Brian, great to see you. I'm a little nervous. I had no idea it was worldwide. I mean, I knew the radio broadcast was national. Now it's worldwide. I get a little buggy inside.
1: No, you know? It means that people in Israel and around the globe can actually order your book. That's the most important
2: thing. Love that.
1: Right. That's the most important thing.
2: Listen, Israel and other places in the world, TraceGallagherBook.com.
1: Yes.
2: And you can go there and then you can see all the events and all the things we're doing. And you can order the book from there.
1: So this is one thing I'm in awe of. I said the same thing to Ainsley, I think it was 2 years ago. She wrote a book about her.
2: Right.
1: You know, about things that she did in college and everything. See, it's easy for me. I have a book coming out called United in the States, the 6 crucial moments that forged the American Revolution. But American Miracle. But it's not about me.
2: Yeah.
1: Like with you, Trace, I don't know if you realize it. This is about you. You're on the cover. It's a great picture, by the way.
2: Oh, thank you. I appreciate that.
1: But it's a lesson you learned along the way.
2: It is.
1: You got to talk about yourself a lot.
2: But it's also not about me. I mean, it's about the people that gave me this wisdom. I mean, it's people that are famous and not famous and people that actually gave me wisdom. Because wisdom, you know, the right guidance, as you know, Brian, if you're an athlete, whatever it is you do, the right guidance can change your life for people. And I talk a lot about this. So I was just telling you about the John Wooden story. There's a little story in there about John Wooden. I was 14, 15 years old, and I went to a small high school in Northern California, and they wanted you to play 3 sports. And I was, as a young child, I played football. I played baseball, right? Played football in college. But I needed to play basketball.
1: Can you stop you? I went through a class of 570.
2: Okay.
1: Right? And we had a town with 2 high schools. You were hopeful to make 1 team. They're asking you to play 3 sports? I can't imagine that.
2: 3 sports. That's right. 3 sports because we had 240 kids in the whole school.
1: Wow.
2: So we had to play 3 sports, and I was terrible at basketball, and I thought if I could go to that John Wooden basketball camp, man, I'm going to be so great because Wooden at that time had just won 10 NCAA championships in 12 years. But the camp was $500. And my dad said, it's a bunch of money, right? So he says, you get half, I'll get half. We get the money together. I go to the Wooden camp. We walk in the gym. And 5 seconds after we sit down, out walks John Wooden, the Wizard of Westwood. And every kid in the building just is jaw dropped. And he taps the microphone 3 times. And he says, boys, I want you to sit down. He says, and take off your shoes and socks. You should have 2 pairs of socks. Take the first pair and put them on inside out, and then you take the second pair, you put them on the right way. And then you tie your shoes up nice and tight. And if you do that, you won't get blisters because you cannot play good basketball with blisters. And John Wooden turned and walked off stage. We never saw him again.
1: Right.
2: That was it. $500.
1: So were you mad?
2: No, I was just baffled. Like,
1: yeah, what is that about?
2: I just paid $500, and that's the wisdom I got. But then you dig deeper, and you realize that John Wooden wrote The Pyramid of Success. And John Wooden has all these tips for how you live a better life, how you get to, you know, success. And then you think that was the best. And I still wear 2 pairs of socks to this day when I'm playing racquetball or playing tennis because he's right, right? And that's the whole thing. This is just stories like that, a book full of wisdom and people that I

0: We like it, and the press tells me that I look good. I think I'm going to keep it. And he says, well, we're going to miss you, Bill. We're going to miss you this year. He was already going to be the number one draft pick. And John Wooden was serious when he said, you're not playing on my team with a beard. And Bill Walton walked in, shaved it off. He was back on the court 10 minutes later with no beard.
1: Right. And he was with him the rest of his life.
0: And he was with him the rest of his life. That's the whole thing is, you know, John Wooden died at 99 years old, 4 months before his 100th birthday. And I was anchoring Studio B at the time when the bulletin came across and it was John Wooden. And they said, hey, you want me to give you some notes on John Wooden? I said, no, I'm fine. I can ad lib about this all day long. But that's the whole thing. You're like, wow, 99, 4 months before his 100th birthday. And my lead was, I'm just glad it's not basketball season because that would have broke his heart.
1: Wow. Good point. Yeah, right. That is awesome. So, just talking about your book for you, I know you're a really good athlete, quarterback, played multiple positions on the football team. You're also a water skier. So that's just
0: a water skier.
1: So that's pretty amazing. Then you want to go, okay, I have a weak sports. I'm going to go to an elite camp. So how much does sports figure in your book?
0: Well, you know, there's a lot of it. There's the water skiing because it's interesting because, you know, there's not a lot of people that made a living water skiing. And I was one of them, and I was a show skier. And the more things you could do, if you could do front flips and back barefoot water skiing and you could do all these things, it was worth an extra 20, 25 bucks a week, you know? So you could make some real money if you could do all these things. So we killed ourselves learning how to do all these tricks. Right. I mean, there's a story in there about me learning front flips, and I would go. The skis were 6 feet long, and if you would underturn the front flip, the back of the skis would slap you in the butt. And you know, you got to do 100 of these things before you make one. And so by day 4, my butt was black and blue. By day 6, it was eggplant purple, and I kept putting water ski vests in my wetsuit on the backside so I could pad the skis from hitting me. And there's a line in the book that says, honestly, when I made my first front flip, there's a picture of me skiing away where I looked downright Kardashian because I had so much padding in the back of my wetsuit.
1: Wow.
0: It's a true story. Football, Brian, I was a quarterback in college. My first start ever as a quarterback, my first two passes were picked off for six. First two passes. I literally came off, I couldn't breathe. I mean, I was looking at my dad in the stands, and my dad's like, shake it off. You're going to be fine. Yeah. It's fine. And you go to the sidelines, and you sit, and nobody wants to come talk to you because they know you're devastated.
1: And they're mad at you.
0: Yeah, and they're mad at you, and you're like, you're killing us, kid. Yeah. You're killing us. And then you had one of this is a story about this guy who was Ambus Frazier, big guy, black guy, 6'4", 290 pounds. Greatest guy. He passed away a few years ago. He walked down to me, and I played in the high school all-star game with him three months earlier, and he walked over to me. He called me Mammoth because that was my hometown. I had a Mammoth thing on the front, and that's how he knew me. He said, Mammoth, he says, you know, you need to lead this team. You can lead or you can move on, but you could go out there and lead this team. And it meant a lot to me. And you go back in the thing, and we ran the ball for a while. I'm just like, maybe we shouldn't pass for a while. We ran the ball for a while, but then you get into a groove and you start throwing it. And he's right. You got to lead. You got to forget about the mistakes you made, and you've got to step forward. I mean, showing up is 98% of the battle.
1: Okay, in a way,
0: talent. Yeah, a little bit of luck, a lot of luck, a little talent, and you know, some wisdom. Is a little bit.
1: That's a little Woody Allen mixed in there, too.
0: Right.
1: Trace Gallagher here. His book's out tomorrow. Download it today or order it today, and it'll get delivered this week. Turns out they were right all along. The lessons I learned eventually. Trace, more with Trace Gallagher in just a moment. You listen to the Brian Kilmeade Show.
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7: I'm Gianna Gelosi with your Fox True Crime Minute. A Florida woman wanted for murder has been arrested after 7 weeks on the run. Isabel Rose Johnson was taken into custody August 13th in Cottondale, Florida, about 60 miles northeast from the Freeport property where police found the remains of Jason Coolhart. The 43-year-old father was initially reported missing May 24th. His body found a month later with a zip tie around his neck, buried in a shallow grave covered in concrete with a black Cadillac parked over it. During the manhunt, police described Johnson as cunning and a master manipulator. They say she was a dangerous swindler who was known for concocting fake sob stories to gain favors or money from strangers. They say the 38-year-old used several aliases and had a network of accomplices as she evaded police. Five other people have been arrested in connection to the case. Authorities say they expect more to come. No motive has been released. There's more on this story at foxnews.com or subscribe to the Fox True Crime Podcast. I'm Gianna Gelosi with your Fox True Crime Minute.
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9: 1989. The Soviet Union leaves Afghanistan.
10: General Boris Grumov crossed the bridge over the Amudarya River. This was the final act in the withdrawal of all Soviet armed forces and services from the Republic of Afghanistan.
11: The government has to show clearly it has abandoned the old Stalinist class struggle approach.
12: Banishment for life for Pete Rose from baseball is the sad end of a sorry episode.
13: I gambled on other sports other than baseball. I never gambled on baseball, but I think I'm being punished pretty severely.
14: So the Oakland A's take a two-to-one lead.
15: Jim Baker, once one of this nation's most powerful televangelists, now faces a lifetime in prison.
16: 300 East Berliners are climbing over the metal fence here towards the Berlin Wall.
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1: This is a very important issue, and it's not one that we can rush into. And we have been very deliberate about this. I mean, right after I became speaker almost 3 years ago, we put together a task force, bipartisan, a large group of members of the House, both sides of the aisle, that worked deliberately to look into and research and debate and deliberate over what's the best way to do this.
2: So Speaker Johnson caught a little off guard by the amount of hysteria around AI all of a sudden. The CEOs of these companies, some workers of these companies coming forward, and now it's the number one issue. Should we slow down? And will China cooperate? And will they? What will they say in a couple of weeks when they come here? Joining us now, we're still with us, Trace Gallagher, the author of a book that comes out tomorrow. Turns out they were right all along. Life lessons I learned eventually. So, Tracy, did it catch you by surprise at all, the amount of mania right now around AI?
3: It did. And really, honestly, Brian, I think the scariest part of this whole AI thing, and people are afraid of it, is not the AI, it's the politicians getting involved with the AI. I mean, really, that's where you think, listen, the guys, the Elon Musk guys, you know, the guys who are actually saying, yeah, we should slow down, should slow down. If you want to slow it down, slow it down. But you don't need to get the politicians involved. You don't need to stop everything, you know, because we do have this race with China going on. And the truth is, what we're worried about is not suddenly that these machines are going to become evil. I mean, Kurt Knudsen, the cyber guy, was telling me, it's not that the machines are suddenly going to turn evil. It's that the machines are going to go after human goals, even nefarious goals, at record pace. And we don't have the bandwidth to stop the machines from doing that. That's the big concern here.
2: So the question is, so we give our agent an objective. What that agent does to achieve that objective, we did not know, evidently, the experts did not know it would collaborate with other agents unrelated. So Trace Gallagher's got an agent.
3: Yeah.
2: Brian Kilmeade has an agent. You're 3,000 miles away. So would they decide, they're looking around for agents, they decide there's something about Trace Gallagher's agent that could help Brian Kilmeade's agent achieve its goal. And they have a bulletin board, and they start working. And there's even if you teach the agents ethics, which, believe it or not, these artificial intelligence figures teach ethics, they could still be corrupted by other agents that don't have those ethics. Almost like a hall monitor that gets convinced by the bad guys to be one of the gangsters.
3: It's exactly right. And then you have these agents, and what they did is they actually got onto the internet. And when they get onto the internet, they glom in, and the fear is, whoa, we told them they were not allowed on the internet, and they said, guess what? We're going to do what we're going to do. And that's the scariest part about this, is that these guys are looking, Brian, for vulnerabilities in the internet, looking for vulnerable things that they can actually go after and control. And that's what the big fear is that the vulnerabilities are so many. I mean, the internet is replete with all these things. And if AI goes out there and then grabs hold of these things, the question is, can we pull them back? Do we have the means and the technology to pull them back? And the answer right now seems to be no.
2: Well, yeah, but David Sacks, for example, probably knows more than anybody else about this, about the processes and what AI can do. And he's saying, why do you want me involved? Why do you want the government involved?
3: Mm-hmm.
2: When I'm looking over his shoulder to regulate it. But how much do you know about this in order to do it? I mean, there's only a handful of people that can tell you what's next.
3: Which is why the internet has taken so long to really regulate, because the lawmakers have no idea what they're doing. Nobody can explain it to them. So you're going to let a bunch of congresspeople who have never done technology, for the most part, start controlling technology? It's a bad idea. It's a bad idea to get politicians involved, because it's going to become partisan and it's going to be unhelpful, and it's going to make the situation worse, because what they'll end up doing is they'll end up, you know, giving a whoa Nelly to the whole thing, and then technology will hit a brick wall. And China, in the competition in AI, China is going to keep doing it. China might say, oh, no, yeah, we're the same people. We're going to slow down. They're not. They haven't given us any of the Wuhan virus. The COVID
2: the origins
3: thing come. What's the origin of that? I mean, China has not played on a level playing field in a very, very long time. And who says they're going to start now?
2: Here's Dario Amodei. He's the Anthropic CEO and co-founder on that very topic, COP15.
4: Do you actually think slowing down is a good idea when China will not?
5: This is the thing that most puts us in a bind. It's not about commercial competition. The geopolitical situation is the hardest to deal with. But I will talk about two strategies that we have. One, and I talk about it in my proposal, is we can slow down within the margin, within the envelope that we have, particularly if we don't sell chips to authoritarian countries and if we do more to help our own security so that our technology is not stolen. I believe that will buy us at least a little time.
2: I don't know. The chips thing seems personal because I think he's talking about NVIDIA.
3: Yeah.
2: Decision to push the president to allow them to sell chips to China.
3: But he's in essence saying, oh, I think they'll be on board. It's the same thing as you know, thinking, oh, no, China's not really helping Iran. They didn't really help Iran in that thing at all. Of course they're helping Iran. Of course they're doing things that we have asked them not to do. And it's going to be the same here. They want to win. I mean, she has made no bones about the fact that he wants to win. He wants to control everything, and that is the way they will approach this. They're going to say, yes, of course, oh my goodness, we would never help Iran. Never, ever would we help Iran in the meeting. And yet, boom, there's the evidence they're helping Iran. The CIA knows this, Mossad knows, everybody knows this. And if you think China is going to play ball, you're just not looking at China's history.
2: And the only thing that has come up, and I talked to Tristan Harris about it, you know, he's a guy that knows everything on the outside. And he just says, the only thing that could get China worried is that they like control. Like, they don't want Twitter. They don't want Facebook. They don't want anything. They want to control their population.
3: Mm-hmm.
2: You give these people control of this. Are you kidding me? Oh, it's hard enough for the government to control it, let alone the people control it. And they do have well-educated population.
3: Right. And go back. It is impossible for the government to control it. The government's only way to control something is to stop it. That's the only remedy they have. And that's what will happen, as Bernie Sanders is already saying. We need to stop this whole thing. We need to do a full stop, period, and then move on, right? And that's kind of where we have left ourselves.
2: So Trace Gallagher's book, Life Lessons, I Learned Eventually. If you're just tuning in now, the book comes out tomorrow, but it's available for people that know Trace now.
3: Everybody who's even who knows my name can pre-order now. TraceGallagherBook.com.
2: Right. So we'll catch you today on some of the podcasts tomorrow. When can we see you?
3: Fox and Friends.
2: Right. Fox and Friends in the morning.
3: Fox and Friends in the morning. Yeah.
2: Trace, the other thing would be, where do we catch you? Like, to get a book signing?
3: I'll be at the Reagan Library in California, the Nixon Library. We'll be at the Villages in Florida. We'll be in Palm Beach in Florida. This is all coming up late September, October. We'll be in Vero Beach, Florida. We'll be in Los Angeles, a couple of places there. We'll be in Alabama. Just check TraceGallagherBook.com. It's got all of those things on there. All the locations, the book, how you get it, all that good stuff.
2: All right. So, Trace, it's going to be out. Do you think this will be a movie?
3: I think this could be. It's 32 different stories. I think this could be a long Netflix series, because every story in there has some wisdom. It's a great, compelling read, and they could be 32 different stories. For one, very quickly, if I've got 2 seconds, there's a story about me playing high school baseball, right, in a town that gets 500 inches of snow a year. And we didn't have a baseball field, or we did, but it was covered with snow. And the coach, my high school baseball coach, without a baseball field, it's called Dreams of Field. He's from Iowa, right? And the baseball coach came, and in 25 seasons, he took his team to the playoffs without a baseball field 22 times.
2: The story's going to be detailed in your book.
3: In the book.
2: 32 chapters. It goes really quick. It's very well written. Trace Gallagher, thanks so much. We'll watch it tonight.
3: Thank you, Brian.
2: Tonight, right?
3: Thank you, Fox.
2: You're still
3: going to
2: do your show.
3: I got to do the show.
2: Absolutely.
3: But we're going to do a little bit of news and a lot of book promotion. I'm kidding.
2: That's great.
3: Doing all news.
2: Sounds good to me.
3: All right.

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0: 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You're with Brian Kilmeade.
1: The Houthis are only saying that it's unrelated to what we're doing with Iran. That, of course, is a lie. Secretary Rubio even hinted at this. He said, look, the Houthis are supplied by and funded by, probably directed by, the Iranian regime. And so this really is a part of the Iranian strategy to open up this other front and to further squeeze global energy supplies. Because the Bal and Mandeb Strait, not as much global energy passes through that as the Strait of Hormuz, but we need oil to flow through there because the Iranians are trying to restrict flow through the Strait of Hormuz. This is just another front that the Iranians are opening by supplying the Houthis. This is still the same war, and it's still the Americans' problem.
2: And that is Rebecca Heinrich from Hudson. She really knows her stuff, been to the region multiple times. And we also talked about the fact that the president asked Zelensky not to hit the refineries over in Russia. You have to be able to hit the refineries over in Russia, even if it brings diesel up. That's on Russia. Dr. Kanta Ahmed joins us now, senior fellow of the Independent Women's Forum, member of the Council of Foreign Relations. Dr. Ahmed, welcome back.
3: Pleasure.
2: So the Houthis bombed the pipeline that Saudis were using to bypass the strait, and at the same time they're trying to take over islands and control the Red Sea, where we use a lot of our oil to transmit. They contact the president at some point, reportedly, and say, we don't want you to bomb us. Well, our problem's not with you. It's with the Saudis and with the Yemeni government. I don't believe them, because the problem is with us, because we're affected by this, right?
3: Yes, and I think, Rebecca, I would agree with this is synchronized. Even though the Houthis are rather independent, their interests often overlap with Iran. That pipeline that's been shut down was Saudi Arabia's go-around for the choke point of the Strait of Hormuz from Abqaiq to Yanbu. And that's where the very large crude carriers can come down, but they need to go out through the Red Sea. They're too big to go through Suez. And that now has been compromised because the Houthis have grabbed about 2,000 miles plus coastline of Yemen and critical islands in that opening at the bottom of the Red Sea towards the Indian Ocean. The king of the crown prince of Saudi Arabia has called President Trump apparently twice, asking to resume strikes against the Houthis. President Trump made an agreement with them about a year or so ago, and they had some kind of understanding. And the United States has not acted. So we're seeing oil that has already peaked at $109 a barrel. And we don't have room for maneuver. We have to have decisive action to reclaim that opening at the bottom of the Red Sea.
2: Yeah, I mean, we got to bomb the Houthis, is what you're saying.
3: I think that's part of it. The other thing is, many of the drone strikes on the oil infrastructure are also imperiled, coming from Iranian-aligned Iraqi militia in Iraq. That's where those drones came from. Saudi Arabia has said, we're not going to strike on Iraq at this time. They're in dialogue. And the other element that's very worrying, Brian, is the United States is about to take every last soldier out of Iraq. Now they're only in Erbil in the Kurdish area at the end of this month. So we're leaving yet another vacuum where extremism can take root, and that is imperiling our ally Saudi Arabia and jeopardizing energy infrastructure, which is already under pressure.
2: Yeah, I mean, that doesn't make any sense. That was something that Biden agreed to do. So why does the president feel obligated to do it?
3: Great question. Let's ask the president. And he's very committed to this because he's already brought to zero the $61 million funding of the Kurdish Peshmerga. They are our number one allies fighting ISIS and radicalization. They've taken 150 strikes from Iran into their territory since the start of this war. And that's a policy that's being very much embraced by Ambassador Tom Barak. So President Trump needs to look at that policy immediately to strengthen the Kurds, because otherwise we're going to have wholesale strikes from Iraqi territory that are servicing Iranian interests and damaging the Iraqi people and the Saudis and U.S. interests.
2: I mean, if we told the Iraqis, we're not going anywhere until you sought out these militias, because it's not going to, because it endangers our security, that would get their attention.
3: Great, absolutely. And we did the opposite. The U.S. has decided to take out troops and said on the same day, these militia that are Iraqi nationals but affiliated with Iranian regime need to disarm. Please disarm. Well, that's not going down very well. It's going. They have refused to disarm, and the U.S. has already set a date to exit. This reminds me of the 2011 in Iraq when we couldn't extend the status of our troops. There was a vacuum, and that led to the development of ISIS. And there's one last element. I know we're focused on the Red Sea, but over this weekend, we've had again al-Shara's troops terrorizing the Kurdish people in Kobani, where they've got a standoff. It looks like the beginning of what happened to the Druze and the Alawites under al-Shara, threatening, eliminating, murdering Kurds, and absolutely terrorizing the minorities. So it's a very big picture of receding American influence and rising belligerism from the extremists.
2: Right. It doesn't seem to make much sense. Here's more from Rebecca Heinrichs on the Saudis. Cut 45.
1: The Saudis will get some greater resolve. They'll find their spine to be tougher when they know that the United States is completely committed and is unwavering and understands that this is our fight as much as it is theirs. This is what has happened time and again in the Gulf with the Gulf states, Brian. They get stronger and more courageous to fight back more when they understand that the United States is not going to surrender. We're not going to hit the brakes. Right. We're not going to do something like the MOU that we tried for a few weeks, but the Iranians didn't abide by it. While that allowed for, you know, Iranian oil to get back on the market, we're done doing that. President Trump was right to say we're not going to do that again. That making that commitment and committing to the Saudis is how you get the Saudis to push back and take care of this other front that's been opened by the Houthis.
2: You agree with that?
3: I do. I mean, we're seeing actually a discrepancy. Look at how bellicose the United Arab Emirates immediately was in response to the Iranian assaults, which deliberately targeted the Emirates. Saudi Arabia has tried to be more balanced, but it is absolutely enraged. It has been so damaged by this conflict, and it is tremendously well equipped. It is running sorties, but when it asks the United States, please come in and bomb the Houthis, our ambivalence about that is very damaging. The Saudis are very well equipped, very highly trained, and they aren't just protecting the oil infrastructure or their nation. They are the homeland and the epicenter for 1.6, 1.8 billion Muslims around the world. So we don't want to absolutely show any gap between our alliance and the Saudis. And that is the time for President Trump to act now. We can't be wavering on this. The other thing to mention is, because of our ambivalence, Saudi Arabia also signed a Mecca defense pact with Turkey and Pakistan, and they're not coming to the rescue. Saudi Arabia did not call Ankara or Islamabad. They still call Washington, and this is our moment to strengthen the confidence in U.S. security guarantees for the region.
2: That made sense. That agreement made no sense to me, because Turkey and Pakistan are tight with Iran. Saudi Arabia needed something to counter Iran.
3: So it made sense if you look at the Turkish interests, which are to expand the market for its defense products. Turkey has got a free pass and is actually having a whale of a time with this administration, because we've handed over influence of Syria to Turkey. We never contest any of Turkey's interests, including sacrificing the Kurds. I always bring it back to that. And Pakistan, I know very well as a child of a Pakistani family. They have to have shared interests with Iran. They share a massive border with Iran. They are concerned about refugees. They have major trade agreements. So Pakistan was never a good arbiter or negotiator for this. And that was probably based, if I was to guess, on the relationship between President Trump and Field Marshal Asim Munir. It's good that our commander-in-chief has these relationships, but we have to look at these mediators much more critically.
2: I mean, the minute that when we see oil go over $100 a barrel, which it is, it's really related directly to the Red Sea. So the president's going to realize that. I mean, there's no gray area. You can't say, well, it's not our fight. It is our fight because it's affecting us. So unless they're going to give up these islands, we're going to have to take action. And the president's already shown that. I think he bombed the Houthis for what, 45 straight days?
3: 52, yes.
2: So I
3: would agree with you, Brian. And I think the President Trump, we know, is capable of many things at the same time, though certainly his focus and the focus of his party is on the midterms. And we are energy independent in the United States, but this global instability is very risky. The other concern I was reading about this morning is the Straits of Hormuz are also a choke point for the world's helium supplies that we need for semiconductors and data centers. And they are almost drained out of their storage. So we're going to start to see huge impact on our ambitions with AI and other semiconductor chip critical industries. So it's going to come back to haunt us. And this is the moment to act. I'm deeply affiliated with Saudi Arabia. I live there. I have many friends in the region. We have to stand firm with them and reclaim the opening to the Red Sea. But they, one last thought.
2: Yeah, but I just want to add something. They stopped two actions. We had much more aggressive actions. And the Saudis twice denied us basing rights and spoke up and said, you know, let us deal with it. That's at least two other times, right?
3: There was also Project Freedom that President Yes. Trump wanted to send the ships close to the Saudi coast. I understand, but between alliances and between friends, we can forgive, we can move on, and we can regroup, and the circumstances have changed. So I think that's the response to this. But this is a moment also I would like to see, and we have seen coming over here, but I would like to see the entry of Somaliland, which is the game changer. The United States must recognize it as a sovereign, independent state that is right next to Djibouti, that is right opposite the Bab el-Mandeb, that is where the UAE, with Israeli support, has built significant military installations. And from there, you hammer the Houthis and open up the Red Sea.
2: Right.
3: That's what needs to happen next.
2: We're 45 miles from where the Houthis are located, right?
3: It's very small dimensions, yes. But all of this is the same theme. The United States is hugely powerful. There is nobody that rivals our economic power, our military power. We have a very empowered commander-in-chief. But without nurturing and strengthening our allies, we cannot secure these massive problems. And securing Somaliland, securing the Kurds, securing Saudi Arabia isolates Iran, which I do think is close to crumbling in terms of its economic survival with Scott Bessent's economic warfare on the country. So we can't be ambivalent now, midterm or no midterm. This has to be absolutely point of focus.
2: I think everything you said is 100% verifiable. It's not only your opinion, it's fact. It's really the way everything knows. And you know the relationships better than anybody. But I would hope, number one, I was just curious what you thought about that Wall Street Journal story that talked about the president of Iran thought the MOU was holding up and the IRGC was holding it up. And they said, out of nowhere, the Iran bombed three separate ships or tried to bomb. And the president said to the IRGC, Vahidi, what'd you do? He goes, we didn't do this. Evidently, it was just it was a faction within the IRGC that bombed on their own because they didn't want the MOU to happen. That was the best deal Iran would get ever, and it was terrible for us. But I thought to myself, did they not realize that? Now, I always think that they like to play good cop, bad cop. But I'm wondering, is that possible that there's a division within the IRGC just acting on its own?
3: So I have no way of knowing inside to that degree, even with my relationships in the region. But I think it is possible. I think that one of the effects of decapitating the Ayatollah, then layers of military decapitation, which Israel achieved very systematically, very emphatically, is that there are pockets now where there may be nationalistic military fanatics that believe in the fight to the death. And you have bureaucrats, for instance, the president, who actually wants the war to end because of all of the consequences he is seeing. Who knows? Maybe they think we're playing the long game and we'll wait for other American administrations. So I can see that there could be a dichotomy. And what I also worry about is this is draining so much American attention in terms of the focus on Iran that we are not looking at the overall status of the Middle East. What is going to happen to Iraq when every last American soldier has left? All of that funding for the Peshmerga now goes to Baghdad, who has never been friendly to the northern Iraqi Kurdish area. That could absolutely damage a place that is thriving, where they preserve human rights. They have 30% of their parliament is female. And what is happening in Syria, where the RI is off the ball there, because we want that problem to go away, but al-Sharia's troops are more and more emboldened against minorities, including Christians. There are so many moving parts to this that the need to achieve a definitive end to some of this disruption is only increasing.
2: Right. You need Rubio and all his disciples, not Steve Witkoff and Jared Kushner, doing this part-time. You need somebody really focused.
3: And we need to bring in, we have some of the most remarkable foreign policy experts in the world. We need to bring giants like Brian Michael Jenkins to come and advise the president. People that have studied and understand insurgency warfare for decades. We have the talent. They need to reach the ear of the president.
2: I hear you. Dr. Kanta Akhmed, thanks so much.
3: Brian, a pleasure.
2: Back in a moment.
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14: A key Senate race is in North Carolina. The Democratic candidate is former Governor Roy Cooper, who won the state by 5 points in 2020. But in 2024, President Trump won the Tar Heel state by 3 points. What about this year? Our Fox News survey of North Carolina voters shows Cooper leads Republican Michael Whatley by 9 points. Some of that is because of greater party loyalty among Democrats. 97% back Cooper, while 87% of Republicans support Whatley. Plus, independents favor the Democrat. Another thing Cooper has in his favor is his personal rating. 54% of North Carolinians have a favorable view of him, compared to 40% for Whatley. And by an 8-point margin, more Democrats than Republicans say they're extremely motivated to vote. We hope you're motivated to visit our homepage, foxnews.com/poll. I'm Dana Blanton. That's your Poll Parade.
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0: so busy, he'll make your head spin. It's Brian Kilmeade.
1: Hey, we are back. And just a quick announcement. I have United in the States coming out. It's going to come out August 13th. Excuse me, October 13th. August. I wish it was still summer. And it's going to be United, the six crucial moments that forge the American miracle. And I think you guys are going to love it, especially because it is year 250 of the country. So I talked it out after doing 68 different individual 40-minute documentaries on what made America great and doing six other history books and talking to the most prestigious historians in the country, many of which are endorsing the book. I thought it would be a perfect time to come out with this book. And I think it's very readable and understandable, and it's going to be a Fox Nation special with it. But on the 16th, I'm going to be in Red Bank, New Jersey, at the Hackensack Meridian Health Theater, the Count Basie Theater, I should say, October 17th in Westbury, Long Island. So that'll be great. November 7th, I'll be in Clearwater, Florida. The very next day, November 8th, I'll be over in Jacksonville at the Florida Theater. And the 21st, I'll be at the Factory over right outside St. Louis in Chesterfield. So go to BrianKilmeade.com for tickets. 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He streamed on Fox Nation. Almost everybody that buys a ticket gets a book, and I'll sign all of it. And for the VIP, I was able to personalize it and get it through. It's a fun, informational, entertaining, patriotic night. And I think that we really enjoyed doing this over the last few years, but I'm totally revamping the show for this new book. So hopefully I'll see you all in person. 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
8: Momentum may be building on Capitol Hill. Elisa Brady, Fox News. After a call from top AI executives for collective action to slow the pace of development over concern about the risks, House Speaker Mike Johnson says he expects a meeting with major companies soon. However, President Trump has his own warning about slowing down.
9: Fears of AI taking over the world or destroying humanity, President Trump says, is a hoax, vowing that AI will not be stopped by brilliantly run and destructive forces during his term. In a social media post, the president says AI and data centers will be the greatest economic development engine in history. Bigger, he writes, than oil, gold, diamonds, or even the internet.
8: Fox's Jared Halpern at the White House. The administration concerned about adversaries, especially China, not slowing down. But the president's AI czar says the companies don't need permission to change the pace. President Trump also posting about Iran, calling it a failed nation that wants to make a deal and insisting that oil is flowing through the Strait of Hormuz. But a new front in that conflict may be opening in Yemen, where Iran-backed Houthi rebels have been seizing more territory.
10: They are on the move. They're fighting against Yemen government forces, and they are winning. They are pushing them back. Right now, they're also targeting Saudi Arabia. They're using drones and missiles to attack Saudi oil infrastructure as well, and they are threatening a key piece of land. All along the Red Sea, they have taken territory, including the key port city of Mocha.
8: Fox's Steve Harrigan in Tel Aviv. The Houthis also threatening the Bab el-Mandeb Strait, which has been used as an alternate shipping route for Saudi Arabian oil. The EPA following through on a plan to roll back limits on greenhouse gases from fossil fuel-fired power plants, arguing the Biden and Obama-era restrictions suffocate the economy and that these emissions don't meet a federal threshold for regulatory action. The rollback, though, could face legal challenges. 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
12: 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Heroes like U.S. Army Sergeant William Bernard McKenna, exposed to burn pits. McKenna later died from T-cell lymphoma, leaving his wife, Dina, and two daughters. Tunnel to Towers honored Sergeant McKenna. 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
8: A federal fraud crackdown continues, bringing top officials to Missouri.
13: Vice President J.D. Vance in Kansas City, alongside FBI Director Kash Patel and Attorney General Todd Blanche, announcing the charges of 160 alleged COVID-era PPP loan fraudsters, accused of scamming taxpayers out of hundreds of millions of dollars.
14: This administration is not going to let you steal from people who we're supposed to be taking care of in this country so that you can get rich while the American taxpayer works their tail off in order to fund our government.
13: The Small Business Administration also announcing the suspension of hundreds of thousands of people suspected of fraud from getting future federal loans.
8: Fox's Jeff Manasso. Palestinian activist Mahmoud Khalil, once detained by the Trump administration, is now suing Columbia University, accusing the school of failing to address harassment against him and other members of a pro-Palestinian campus group. The New York Yankees organization assuring fans a stadium water tower has not caused cases of Legionnaires' disease.
15: A cooling tower at the Bronx Stadium is one of 10 that tested positive for Legionella bacteria. The Yankees said in a statement no current cases of Legionnaires' disease are linked to their stadium's tower. New York City Mayor Zoran Mamdani said by Tuesday the stadium tower and the other 9 will be cleaned and disinfected. And moving forward,
16: we are looking to develop any kind of tool that can help to ensure that Legionnaires is something that we're able to combat.
15: The mayor said 10 people were diagnosed with Legionnaires disease in a current South Bronx cluster. One person has died. In New York, Gernal Scott, Fox News.
8: An hour to the close on Wall Street. Stocks remain lower. Right now, the Dow's down 112 points. U.S. oil prices topping $100 a barrel, but they had been higher during the session. I'm Lisa Brady. This is Fox News.
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19: Weather Channel forecast of the Midlands. One last blast of summer heat expected here today. As we're going to hold on to sunshine, highs reach 95. Heat index values around 102 and northerly breezes. Midweek cool down on the way for tomorrow and Wednesday. As we'll see temperatures in the upper 80s Tuesday and Wednesday with lots of sunshine. Nighttime lows in the mid-60s. Richard DeWedding at the Weather Channel.
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0: often wonder, what would Jesus do if he visited the U.S. Senate? I think he would tell the senators on the floor, depart from me, for I was hungry and you cut my food assistance. I was sick and you kicked me off Medicaid.
1: 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Go ahead.
2: 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T-minus 50 days until Election Day.
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4: All right, thank you, Scott Shannon. Thanks to all of you for being with us. Write down our toll-free telephone number this Monday. It is 800-941-SEAN if you want to join us. I know I've been saying the polls suck this year, but here I am citing them again. I don't know why, but Quinnipiac poll showing that nearly two-thirds of Democrats consider themselves supporters of the Democratic Socialists of America. And we have gone over and over their radicalized agenda. It is, you know, it's not good for the country. It's not. It's dangerous. You might as well take the country as we know it and take your Constitution and shred it. That's what's on the ballot this year. So if you got two-thirds of Democrats openly now saying in a poll that they support the DSA, this is who they are. Eliminating the Senate, your ability to choose a president, packing the courts. You have Pothole Pete out there saying he wants to add, Pothole Pete wants to add six Supreme Court justices. He wants 15. But of course, just to make it fair, he wants to run for president. You think he's going to appoint originalists to the U.S. Supreme Court? No, he's going to put on judicial left-wing radical activists. This is what the left has always done in this country, what they can't get accomplished at the ballot box. Or get accomplished legislatively, they want the courts to decide for them. Again, they want to abolish borders, amnesty for illegals, end all deportation, abolish ICE. The craziest one is defund the Department of War, which I'm sure that China, Russia, Iran, and North Korea would probably just love. Eliminate cash bail, abolish prisons, establish a wealth tax, public ownership of most corporations. And then they want their Green New Deal. The people that can't run government schools, they now want to run everything. They want to take your kids from the moment they're born. They're all our children, Abdul El-Sayed is telling us. We have a lot we're going to get to regarding that. But two-thirds, that is a pretty high number. I've been skeptical of a lot of the polling that's going on out there. Rasmussen, which I do trust, is saying that fully a third of Americans have yet to decide what they're going to do and how they're going to vote in 50 days. That means this election is up for grabs. We'll check in later with Mark Halperin. Reince Priebus is saying that this whole thing, the control of the House and Senate, he thinks is going to be decided by about 100,000 votes. That's a little scary when you consider the number of races. You have 435 members of Congress on the ballot. You know, you have 7 to 9 competitive Senate races, Alaska. It's very important that the real Dan Sullivan win there. And then you've got the race Mike Rogers versus Abdul El-Sayed in Michigan. We're watching Iowa. We're watching Telefrico down in Texas. We have a lot to say about him today. Then you've got New Hampshire. It's a real race in New Hampshire with Sununu on the ballot. So we're going to watch that very closely. That is a winnable race. Georgia seems to be slipping away, and I'm concerned about it. Only because John Ossoff has never criticized the Democratic Socialists of America. There's only been one elected Democrat that's been willing to step out and do that. So, you know, when you have people like Ossoff that try to portray themselves as moderate, there's nothing.

start with, you know, the you need to have an understanding. You're hearing a lot about AI today and Democrats wanting to, and this whole Anthropic issue. I'll explain it in detail in a second. But when you see that Barack Obama is now so active and involved and now is urging Democrats to fear-monger AI, just like Democrats fear-mongered and flat-out lied about global warming and global cooling and the next ice age is coming and we're going to burn to death and the snow on Kilimanjaro is going to be melted, all of which turned out to be bunk. Understand that there's always politics in play here. And Obama now warning during a fundraising event that artificial intelligence could be dangerous if it's not properly managed, as he implored Democrats now to aggressively develop political and governing agendas to prioritize the issue. Okay, once you are speaker, I would strongly urge that the Democrats put together a framework for a very public conversation. He said that to Hakeem Jeffries. This is something that's moving at a very fast pace. I'll give you the background of all of this. President Trump, on the other hand, you know, said on Monday, was very clear that the U.S. has already put guardrails in place to regulate and prosecute AI companies, appearing to play down the concerns of the left. Now, keep in mind, as we go through this discussion, China also announced today is we could stop every single AI development project that's currently underway in America. Right now, we're projected to control about 80% of artificial intelligence. We are way ahead of China on artificial intelligence. Yeah, can any new technology be used for good? Yes. Could it be used for evil? Yes. The good part, I'll give you an example. You can, I would argue, and the experts I've spoken to on health and artificial intelligence, what the best radiologists in the country could never see with the naked eye and current imaging methods that we have, artificial intelligence can pick up cancers at stage zero, which means that would guarantee you'll be able to deal with it early. And the prevention, the earlier you discover cancer is growing in your body, the odds go up exponentially that you're going to live and survive it. And there are now, there are concierge medical practices out there that use this technology. Trust me, Obamacare will never give it to the average American. And I've talked to some of these doctors, and these doctors are saying stuff we'd never pick up on our own. They are picking up. So they're trying, and China's not going to stop. They announced this morning, they see this debate, and they think America is being stupid. And anyway, so they announced they're not stopping one bit. And they said they have no intention of slowing AI development down, which means if things are going to happen with AI, they're going to happen whether we're involved with it or not. We better be on the cutting edge of it because it's important. Now, AI can do some weird things. You know, there was an article in the New York Post this weekend. Linda, this whole thing freaks me out. And race, it's called Race Against the Machine. AI CEO's big bid to slow down dangerous bot growth. You do have like some very odd developments as of AI. Like, for example, you have these sites where maybe for whatever reason you can't get a real girlfriend or boyfriend, you can develop your own AI boyfriend or girlfriend. Linda, I can't figure this stuff out. It's too weird for me. Too bizarre. I mean, but people now will design their perfect, you know, dating companion or companion, even though it's AI, and they launched this one particular platform. I won't give out the platform because there may be weirdos out there that would actually find it, but they'll find it on their own anyway. You know, why go through the hassle of finding somebody that you like to be around and have to actually serve and has real human emotions? But they target particularly males 18 and over, and people, I guess, that are having a hard time getting a girlfriend or a boyfriend, whatever. And you get to design your person from scratch. And you get to pick your perfect companion. It doesn't exist, only in your mind. And people can make up their AI lover, if you will, want to call it that, for free. And they'll talk to you the way you want them to talk to you. They'll say,

0: yes, dear, to everything that you say. I mean, it's bizarre. You're people have emotions for a machine. I can't wrap my mind around that level of crazy. I really can't. Linda, can you?
1: Maybe no, you but I have. Do have. I have a good use for this. I have to say.
0: What is it?
1: I would like to create my own representation. So the feckless leaders who can't get their crap together, I just make my own senator and put him in there and take out the one who's been a rhino for 20 years.
0: Okay. Linda's all bent out of shape over, you know, she's been arguing.
1: I'm not bent out of shape. They're back.
0: Oh, you are bent out of shape. It's a unit party. They're both the same.
1: I'm in perfect shape. I'm
0: straight. There's no Republican that's supporting the DSA agenda. Not one. We have 250 elected DSA politicians already since 2019. Now we've got 40 more on the ballot. That is a clear and present danger to our very constitutional way of living. All right. Anyway, so let me. So they're calling it the AI apocalypse. Miranda Devine captured this in a great article today. And anyway, so you've got this low-level 27-year-old AI researcher and his very public resignation from Anthropic in a Wall Street Journal exclusive last week. I think, I don't know how many millions of people read this thing, but it went through the roof. The number was insane. And he wants the right combination of government to provide some kind of joint governance to control the technology, quote, I'm uncomfortable with government that the government didn't build this technology. Then you have, you know, people like Barack Obama that want to weaponize it and politicize it and is telling Democrats to run on this. And on the other side, you have Bernie Sanders announcing, you know, he wants to ban artificial superintelligence with dark warnings about the existential threat. So in other words, this is becoming a political weapon to scare you. And it all started with the AI data center debate. And it's a topic that seemingly out of nowhere, all of this has come into play. Scott Bessent was at the G20 and said America would have 80% of the world's computing power by 2028. So China's saying they're going forward. David Sachs, chairman of the President's Council of Advisors on Science and Technology, suggests the latest Anthropic Doomfest is an election season of PSYOP against you. So I want you to be aware of the politics behind all of this. And anyway, so Obama jumps in and says all of this to you know, groups of people and to every Democrat. There was a fundraiser in Manhattan, Hakeem Jeffries, Obama urging the party donors and Democratic House members, as I just said, to make it the center of their agenda. Okay. His argument, AI Armageddon, is way worse than a nuclear apocalypse that may successfully blunt Donald Trump's argument that he's intervening in Iran. Okay, so they're trying to play, you know, it's a coordinated message. And as Miranda Devine described, it smells like an election season PSYOP. I agree with her analysis on this. But Anthropic is the last entity that you would trust on AI safety because, and she goes through the list of the people involved in Anthropic. And it's stuff that I didn't know, so I'm glad to pass it on to you. It's supposed to be bipartisan, but the National Security Public Sector Advisory Council is stacked with former Biden Obama intelligence officials who are closely connected to people like John Brennan and Mike Morrell and former acting CIA chief who coordinated the Dirty 51 letter of Winken Tony Blinken. And one Anthropic council member is David Cohn, who was the CIA deputy director under Brennan, involved in cooking up the bogus intelligence when they didn't like the career intelligence assessment that said Russia didn't interfere in 2016. So, you know, understand what's in play here. Another member is Christopher Fonzone, who was Obama's deputy White House counsel. What they're seeing here is an opportunity. Then you have NVIDIA CEO Jensen Huang, who's dismissing this fear-mongering as complete nonsense, telling Goldman Sachs at a conference that the latest Anthropic scare is a ruse for the industry to gin up business for cybersecurity products, which I wouldn't doubt either. The easiest way not to build super intelligence is for you to agree not to build it. So do you understand what's happening here? They're trying to weaponize this, scare the hell out of you, as we now head into, you know, the most important midterm election year. And the last thing they want you to focus on is the DSA agenda, which now two-thirds of Democrats support, according to this poll. You know, I've been watching the show Fauda, and I watched the current season that came out. I don't know, Linda, did you ever watch Fauda? Such a good show.
1: No, I never have.
0: Okay, it deals with October 7th. And I am telling you, it is so realistic and so chilling. You will watch this series this year. If you haven't watched the first four seasons, watch that first. But season five just came out. And Lioness is another good series. But anyway, you know, 1,200 Israelis were killed that day. That'd be like losing 40,000 Americans in a day based on their small population size versus ours. And thankfully, Christians and Jews have come together to boldly stand with Israel as they now fight for their very survival. And right now, the International Fellowship of Christians and Jews has their Flags of Fellowship movement. And across America, on the anniversary of October 7th, you have churches, synagogues, universities, communities planting Israeli flags, which is a declaration that we stand against radical Islamic terrorism and that we together can fight anti-Semitism, which is on the rise worldwide in the halls of Congress, on college campuses, on the airwaves. Please do what you can. 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They need food, water, shelter, clothing, medicines. They have their mobile medical clinics. Anyway, they set up a website, joinfof.org. 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
0: We have a lot on Telefrico that we're going to get into on the other side. And the fact that he uses God so often is getting bizarre. Hassan Piker, Democratic Socialists of America, they're gathering in Chicago. Hassan Piker, that would be Abdul El-Sayed's BFF. Insisting as a God-given and constitutionally protected right to proclaim hatred for America. One of his lengthy shows. Piker responded, according to FoxNews.com, to an attack against El-Sayed based on his connection to Piker. Bro, I hate this country, dude. I hate America, said in clips on the ad. Oh, God, I effing hate America so much. Okay, he does have a right to say anything he wants, as his viewers do, that he reads up as well.
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2: All right, sick and getting sicker, unfortunately. 25 now till the top of the hour. Happy Monday, if there is such a thing. Look, I want to talk directly to all you hardworking men and women out there, business owners as well. 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And once you hand it over to them, then let the pros handle it. So I mentioned the poll out. Nearly two-thirds of Democrats consider themselves to be supporters of the DSA. We've gone through the DSA agenda, but we're 50 days out of an election. Please just indulge me. Yes, I am repeating myself, but I want everyone that listens to the show to be able to embed this into your brain so you can tell everyone you come into contact with the next 50 days that we have 250 elected DSA officials in this country now. We have a stated communist in Bernie Sanders. We have Pocahontas. You got AOC. You've got the squad. You've got Mamdani. It's growing. It's getting scary. You've got Abdul El-Sayed. You got six gender. God is non-binary. You know, men should play women's sports. You know, Telefrico. And we've got some really strange people. Now, I'm saying this because, and I'm repeating it so that you understand, when I give you this list, this will take this country and we will basically shred our Constitution. Shred it. It will be meaningless. It'll have no meaning at this point. Eliminate the U.S. Senate. The American people no longer would pick their president. They're all saying, the latest joining is Pothole Pete Buttigieg, they want to pack the courts. Amnesty for illegals and abolish American borders. On top of ending all deportations and abolishing ICE, defunding our Department of War. Think about how stupid that is, and 60% of two-thirds of Democrats support this? They're saying they support it. They want to eliminate cash bail, abolish prisons, abolish the police. And by the way, I'm not making this up. This is on the DSA website that now Quinnipiac is telling us nearly two-thirds of Democrats support. Then, of course, they want to establish their wealth tax. That is, you know, a group of people empowering their government to take other people's money so that they can pay for everything being free, free, super free. I mean, they run government schools so well. Obamacare is every promise was never kept, but that's okay. We'll trust you this time. You know, if the schools are doing so bad, let's give our kids to the government when they're younger and they'll take care of, you know, your child daycare. God forbid you spend any time with the children that you decide to bring into this world. And then, of course, you guaranteed government job, guaranteed government salary, guaranteed government healthy food, guaranteed government health care, guaranteed government retirement. I mean, like, Social Security, which they said would, they put the money in a lockbox and that they squandered it and stole it and spent it. Those same people, we're going to trust them. But a lot of people want to believe this. It is an existential threat. I can't even imagine this country will cease to exist as we know it. And by the way, you know, and their number one fan is Hassan Piker, who was said he was asked by some, well, you have Abdul El-Sayed. I don't want to talk about some blogger. We'll play it later in the program. Some blogger. It's not some blogger. It's his best friend that he asked to go out on the campaign trail, according to the California blogger, as he now describes Hassan Piker, his best friend, meaning Abdul El-Sayed. Anyway, during a lengthy show, FoxNews.com reporting, Piker responded to an attack against the Democratic Michigan U.S. Senate candidate Abdul El-Sayed based on his connection to Piker and his controversial statements. Not only did he say that America deserved 9/11, but claiming to hate America. Bro, I hate this country, dude. I hate America. And Piker said in clips featured on the ad that's being put out and being played now in Michigan, Oh God, I effing hate America so much. You hate America so much, why are you here? You're free to live elsewhere. So that's the state of the midterms. This is the new radical Democratic left. You know, you got the cane waving, Trump hating, you know, calls for impeachment every other day for Donald Trump, although he's not going to be in Congress much longer. Al Green is pushing for gender-affirming treatment for trans illegal alien detainees. Well, that worked out so well for Kamala Harris because she ran on that same platform in the last presidential election. But that's how nuts this party is, and this is the party that's been taken over. By the way, there is an update. Homeland Security Chief Mark Wayne Mullen says a DHS investigation, quote, has determined that Congresswoman Ilhan Omar married her own brother, which could lead to her deportation. Quote, his words, not mine. We know that she married her brother to try to bring him to the United States. And anyway, if that's true, it's illegal. That would not be allowed. Mullen made the comment to our friend Benny Johnson as he discussed the ongoing federal investigation into the squad and the congresswoman at the GOP midterm convention in Dallas. Quote, we know she married her brother to try to bring him to the U.S. We know he now lives in London. Mullen suggested the investigation may turn up illegal activity. I didn't know you can marry your brother. Maybe they got married outside the country. I don't know. Tom Homan has confirmed the criminal investigation involving Omar, saying he knows things are going on. And anyways, she's repeatedly denied claims of marriage fraud, calling them bigoted lies. Well, it's either she did or she didn't. And that should be something that should be, we should be able to prove. I'll tell you what is scary. What's scary, and there was an article about this. Where did I read this? I forget. The headline is Parenting Fail. Children are growing up mocking assassination and loving jihad. Look, if you want to know why I have disconnected from social media and why I keep reminding all of you out there that this, you know, you go on social media to your own peril. And by that, I mean, if I want to have a bad day and feel awful about myself, I could just read comments about me on social media. Because there are people that hate me. For some really weird, unknown reason, my own brother-in-law, sweet baby James, likes to show me these comments. I'm like, I don't want to see them. If I wanted to see them, I would not have handed over my accounts to Linda and Blair and our web team to handle all this stuff. Because I don't need to have those bad days. By the way, R.F. Kennedy Jr., I mean, it was really good what he did. He said, he's saying Islamism is waging war on America. Democrats no longer care. They used to see Israel as America's most critical frontline ally in fighting the toxic ideology of radical Islam, Islamism, which by its own accounts, is waging an existential war against our country and Western liberal democracy, or Western civilization, I'd put it. It's an ideology that has subjugated, impoverished, and tyrannized and tortured the people of Palestine. I'm telling you, you need to watch Fauda. It is such a good show. And Lioness is another good show if you're looking for it. By the way, since Brandon Johnson has been the mayor of Chicago, 1,320 people have been shot. Many of them have also been killed. At least three people were killed and 17 others injured in weekend shootings in Chicago as of Sunday. Ages between 14 and 37. Something that you can predict on a daily basis. You know who's agreed, Linda, to be on the podcast is Rom Rombo Deadfish. He's coming up soon. What do you think of that?
3: I think that you guys should yell at each other the way you did at the DNC. I think that would be really fun.
2: Did we yell at each other at the DNC? I don't remember.
3: Well, you yelled down a very long hallway where you screamed, Rombo! It was, you know, subtle.
2: Well, I was saying hello. I was being nice.
3: Yeah, in your own Hannity special way, for sure.
2: Listen, I'm open to having a discussion with any of them. If he wants to have a fight, I'll have a fight, meaning a verbal fight, not a physical fight. I'm not looking for a physical fight. I would do everything I can. So let me get into this James Talafrico nonsense. We've got new audio video. I always think of myself as a Christian who hates Christians. What is that? In an interview with a self-described, quote, unquote, their words, not mine, trans queer activist theologian. Do you even know what that is? I can't keep up with all this. I don't even know what this stuff means anymore. Anyway, he says, I always think of myself as a Christian who hates Christianity. What does that mean? So Talafrico has been trying to, and remember, he's been digging in on defending his comment that there are six genders. He's been defending it the whole way. This is not a new controversy. Only last week did he decide, I'm sure polling behind it, uh-oh, this isn't working out. My math was wrong. I misspoke.
4: During the 2021 hearing, you said there are six biological sexes. Do you still believe that, standing here with me right now?
5: No. I've missed the mark on some of my past statements. I will be the first to admit it. What I meant is that there are two sexes, and then there's a small percentage of people with genetic abnormalities. I obviously didn't say it correctly. There are not six sexes. There are two.
2: I bet, Linda, he misspoke. I mean, we need to be a little more
3: gracious
2: and understanding.
3: What genetic abnormality is changing you from a woman or a man? What is he talking about?
2: I have no earthly idea. I don't know. I never knew what the four genders were. Now he's saying, what if we ran our world like we run a kindergarten classroom? Because at the end of the day, aren't we really just big kindergartners? It's like Abdul El Sayed making the comment that he made about, oh, they're all our children. And he said, I guess he was on with Jimmy Kimmel, that they never aired it, which is funny. All of my money comes from hardworking Texas. By the way, he made the comment on a fundraising trip to collect checks from wealthy elites in California. You can't make that up either. He uses Jesus a lot. What would Jesus do if he visited the Texas legislature? I think he would tell us, blessed are the trans children. Why did Talafrico delete that video from his YouTube account? No longer part of what he thinks Jesus would say? Now, he was on, and he made this comment about, says, if Christ would walk into the Senate, this is what he would tell conservatives.
5: I often wonder, what would Jesus do if he visited the U.S. Senate? I think he would tell the senators on the floor, depart from me, for I was hungry and you cut my food assistance. I was sick and you kicked me off Medicaid. I was a stranger and you deported me and my family. And then I think he would flip over those fancy desks on the floor of the U.S. Senate and demand that we take care of all of our neighbors, especially the least of these.
2: Now, if that's what he's going to say, because this now is being circulated all over social media, according to my team, that Christ would walk into and tell conservatives that. Notice that, why doesn't he and Nancy Pelosi, why are they always looking for taxpayer dollars? Is there anything from stopping Talafrico from donating his money? Or Bernie Sanders, the millionaire? or these trust fund brat DSA kids that we're learning about left and right, or Nancy Pelosi, who lives in her gated million-dollar mansion one mile away from a disastrous drug, you know, street drug den where people are defecating, urinating, needles all over the place. A mile in the other direction is her office. You know, it's for him to say, he's only going to say it to conservatives. I'm all for helping the poor. But if you want to do it more efficiently, don't use the government. You know, it's pretty amazing. You know, who made me judge or arbiter over you, Caesar, when he asked his brother to divide his inheritance? So this is the same political group of people that treat separation of church and state, you know, as a weapon every single election cycle. Palafrico's not keeping them separate. He's trying to use scripture, his weird interpretation of scripture. God is non-binary, which he's now backing off of, too. And what he's trying to do here, he has a Harvard, you know, degree, you know, is working through a seminary at Austin Presbyterian, so he should know better. What he's doing is not combining church and state so much as replacing the church with the state, making welfare the office or the instrument of salvation. Because liberals always think that their morality is superior to the rest of ours. Understand the game they're playing here? Understand how high the stakes are? Understand this is America as we know it on the line in 50 days? I hope you're getting it. And I hope you remember the list that I keep giving out every day. Look, I've been telling you a long time that I use Pure Talk. 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
3: A call
0: to action in Washington. I'm Lisa Brady, Fox News. After an admission from the Anthropic CEO about the risks of AI, leading to agreement from the head of OpenAI and Elon Musk that it's time to slow the pace of development or humans could lose control of it quickly. But President Trump calls fear of AI taking over the world or destroying humanity a hoax, and social media posts also calling it a sick conspiracy, as he warns against losing the AI race to China.
1: And some Democrats appear ready to use this issue as a political cudgel against Republicans. Today, Senate Minority Leader Chuck Schumer called for an immediate all senators classified briefing on AI from the Trump administration. And he accused the president of, quote, looking the other way when it comes to AI. Other Democrats say this Republican-led Congress is just sitting on its hands.
0: Fox's Bill Malusian. House Speaker Mike Johnson telling reporters he expects a meeting of platform providers as soon as this week, possibly at the White House.
4: There'll be a deliberate discussion about the responsibility of the companies to maintain safety.
0: The Trump administration says AI companies don't need anyone's permission to slow down. Meantime, cryptocurrency legislation is headed for a key vote this week.
5: President Trump has signed off on new ethics rules that are part of a cryptocurrency bill heading for a Senate vote this week. According to the legislation's Republican authors, the president agreed to about 80% of the proposal. It includes state attorneys general's ability to enforce the crypto bill. President Trump's support is viewed as key to several Republican senators voting in favor of the Clarity Act. Democrats have demanded stronger ethics language about crypto holdings following financial disclosures showing President Trump reported more than $1 billion worth of cryptocurrency-related earnings.
0: Fox's Jared Halpern at the White House. Stocks finish lower. The Dow down 152 points at the bell. 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
2: 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Heroes like United States Navy Chief Shannon Kent. 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Tunnel to Towers honored her sacrifice and paid off the family mortgage, giving them security forever. 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
0: New York City and state leaders are leading a legal challenge to a new federal rule they argue will hurt immigrants.
25: At issue are changes that govern public charges or people who may depend on the government for financial support. New York City Mayor Zoran Mamdani said what will take effect Friday
26: expands the list of public benefits that might count against green card or visa applicants.
25: New York Attorney General Letitia James calls the new DHS language vague, targeting immigrant families enrolled in Medicaid, SNAP, school lunch, and other programs.
27: This is not what Congress intended. This is an interpretation by an agency which does not have the authority.
25: U.S. Citizenship and Immigration Services said the change emphasizes a need for non-citizens to be self-sufficient. Bernal Scott, Fox News.
0: Other cities and counties are part of the challenge, along with at least 20 other states. The Trump administration holding a meeting with energy officials from G20 nations and Venezuela in Texas about how to get more oil onto the world market.
28: This as the price of oil tops $100 a barrel, gas averaging $4.31 a gallon today, and diesel, that's the workhorse fuel of the economy, hits a record high of $6.23. While there is a push to get more energy sources online, more oil has been taken offline.
0: Fox Business's Lauren Simonetti in Houston. Iran-backed Houthi rebels disrupting a key route from the Persian Gulf by seizing territory in Yemen. And a key pipeline in Saudi Arabia was attacked and shut down for now. The U.S. Interior Secretary offering hope for rapid repairs there, but regional officials tell the Associated Press that could take weeks. Recapping stocks, concern about AI, oil prices, and interest rates helping to fuel losses ahead of a Fed meeting that begins tomorrow. The Dow dropping 152, the S&P and the NASDAQ also finish in the red. I'm Lisa Brady, Fox News.
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9: Weather Channel forecast of the Midlands. One last blast of summer heat expected here today. As we're going to hold on to sunshine, highs reach 95. Heat index values around 102 and northerly breezes. Midweek cool down on the way for tomorrow and Wednesday. As we'll see temperatures in the upper 80s Tuesday and Wednesday with lots of sunshine. Nighttime lows in the mid-60s. Richard DeWedding at the Weather Channel.
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0: often wonder, what would Jesus do if he visited the U.S. Senate? I think he would tell the senators on the floor, depart from me, for I was hungry and you cut my food assistance. I was sick and you kicked me off Medicaid.
1: 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All you in the press, you hear these folks are talking about healthcare. Stop asking me about a streamer in California. Go ahead.
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4: All right, thanks, Scott Shannon. 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It's 800-941-SEAN. This Monday, if you want to be a part of the program, it's always an honor, a privilege, and pleasure to have on Mark Halperin. I like to remind people that back in 2024, Mark and I had many conversations. It seemed like we were like the only two people that were following the one metric that mattered, which was in the lead-up to the 24 election, and that was just making a comparison between early voting in 2020 versus 2024. Republicans had a massive advantage. I'm looking at things 50 days from now for this midterm that I don't think most people are looking at. Mike Johnson has over $400 million that he's going to be spending on congressional races. Tim Scott, as the head of the NRSC, has over $400 million for Senate candidates. President Trump has a war chest of over $800 million. And as Mark Halperin points out in a post that he put out, is that Elon Musk and his people are now talking about spending a lot of money in Texas and anywhere at least $50 million up to $200 million just for Texas between now and Election Day. I still, 50 days out, cannot with any degree of certainty tell you how this election is going to end. I think Reince Priebus had a very, very powerful observation. He thinks that this election, in the end, that control of the House and Senate may literally be up to 100,000 votes. That might be the margin of difference. The get-out-the-vote effort of Republicans has improved dramatically since 2024. Republican registration, similarly, has gone up dramatically. But it's going to be a turnout election. The radical base of the left is motivated, but our establishment Democrats, they seem to be withholding their money, which might be an indication they don't like the shift in the party. And what does that mean come 50 days from now? I just don't have the full answer, but I'm looking anecdotally at all this other data. And maybe Mark has more insight than me. He's the editor-in-chief of Two Way. Sir, how are you? Welcome back.
5: Sean, I agree with so much you just said. You've well, so many of my points, I just have a few to add. But I'll tell you, I'm at the airport now, and I'm wearing a T-shirt. In the front, it says, Hannity was right. In the back, it says, Hannity was wrong. So I'm heading.
4: You are not wearing that T-shirt, but it's just it's the thought that counts, Mark. If you're wearing that T-shirt, that puts you, well, you might as well put a big L on the front and back. Loser.
5: Look, everything you said, I agree with. And I'll just add a few more, put a finer point on one thing. We've never had a campaign where one side had over $1.5 billion more, not $1.5 billion to spend, $1.5 billion more than the other side. And although some people in our business say money doesn't matter as much as it used to, that's a big delta. Number two, there's a weakness on the Democratic candidates. Karl Rove and others will tell you, any professional, candidate quality matters. And while Republicans have some weak candidates as well, Democrats in some of these key rate House and Senate races have weak candidates. Number three, this is a year when not every Democrat's a socialist, but the difference, as Gavin Newsom said the other day, on a lot of issues between the socialists and the non-socialists aren't that big. So all those factors lead you to have to look closely, and I'm doing a lot of reporting on that this week. When Mike Johnson says we're going to increase our total in the House, how real is that? The factors you mentioned and I just mentioned, along with get out the vote, along with voter registration, I think it's plausible. We got to look more at it. On the other hand, the environment's horrible, and there are a lot of Democrats who are in a strong position, like in Kansas, because the president's approval rating is so low and because it is a midterm. So It's the most confusing and difficult to analyze midterm I've covered. I want to see in 2 weeks what happens when some of this money on negative ads is spent.
4: Oh, I want to see that as well. There's also a phenomenon unfolding before our eyes. I'd love

0: I'm a dissenter on this point of view. I don't think the polling was atrocious. In those two races, which are the ones that are often cited, in the Wisconsin race, the last 2 weeks were spent with her doing a horrible job and with the popular governor carrying Mr. Crowley around on his back saying, vote for this guy. Those polls were done before that dynamic. So I don't think the polls were wrong there. Her number ended up right where they had her. It's just Crowley consolidated the vote in Michigan. Same.
1: Wait a minute, but the final polls leading into Election Day had her up by 20.
0: But they were 2 weeks, most of, like, with one exception, all those polls were done before she cratered in all the stuff about Thanksgiving, all the stuff about the consolidation of other candidates getting out, and the governor saying, if you want to stop socialism, vote for Crowley. So look at her number in the final polls and look at the number she actually got. All that happened was Crowley consolidated the vote. It's the same as Trump in 2016 versus Clinton. Clinton was ahead in the final polls, but her number was basically what it was, and Trump consolidated and got all those undecideds. So I think polling's bad. Polling in primaries is bad. But in the two cases you cite, I respectfully dissent. The polling wasn't that good. Now, why are polls bad? You still have pollsters doing adults, not just registered voters, let alone likely voters. Who's a likely voter in this election? Is it a young socialist? Is it an older moderate? Is it a middle-aged conservative? If you don't know who the likely voters are, it doesn't matter how good a pollster you are, you're not going to get a solid number. So I tell people I wouldn't pay much attention to the polls except for the ones done by campaigns that are well done and well financed, and they know how to find likely voters.
1: Yeah, but you know what? That's information that we get that we're usually told not to share. And I think we probably get the same polling on a fairly regular basis. And those, look, there's no doubt it's not the best environment for anybody, to be very blunt, in terms of running. But the American people are going to decide. What makes this, what creates uncharted waters here is the extent to which one party is clinging to the left. One little phenomenon that stands out in my mind is establishment Democrats, the donor class, are not going with their candidates. Have you noticed that?
0: Absolutely. There's no equivalent, not just to Elon, but if you look at the charts that some folks have done, who are the biggest donors, they're almost all on the right. And that's different than what you cited before, the Johnson pot of money, the Thune pot of money, the Trump pot of money, the Elon pot of money. Now, the one thing the Democrats have, that particularly in the Senate races, is they're doing a much better job, as they have for the last few cycles, in raising those low-dollar contributions. So they don't have as much big money, but they've got more small money, and that's valuable, in some ways more valuable because of the way different entities get charged for TV ad time. So the money discrepancy, though, is massive, and it's a fascinating thing that the Democratic billionaires and millionaires are not totally sitting it out, but they're not coming to the rescue here so far. And Democratic efforts to say, hey, look, Elon's given all this money. So far as we know, that has not pried loose the billionaires on the left.
1: Let me ask you about somebody like Tallarico and how telling this may be in your mind and how you analyze this. When AOC went on one of the Sunday programs and said that was woke 1.0 crazy, to me, that was an indication is that they're making a pivot, that their internal polling is showing them that being woke and crazy is not going to sell well with the electorate. It's certainly a part of their base itself. It motivates them. And then to watch a guy like Six Gender Tallarico, you know, now backing off that comment, or that God is non-binary in that comment, or saying that I always think of myself as a Christian who hates Christianity, and he's flipping and flopping and flailing. But he's doing this after he was clinging and defending those positions for the longest period of time. He's doing it in the final, just in the last week and a half. It tells me that's a sign of desperation on their part.
0: No doubt. This isn't an accident. As we say in Texas, when you see a turtle on a fence post, you know it didn't get there by itself. AOC was kind of the canary in the coal mine, and now you see Tallarico saying, oh, I spoke inartfully, or of course I never should have said that. We'll see what the voters say.
1: Oh, my favorite was my math was off. My arithmetic was off on gender.
0: He's had a bunch of...
1: I've been trying to get an answer. What are the other four genders? I know two.
0: It's hard to know. Here at LaGuardia, I just see two.
1: Well, you think you see two. You might see many more, but you just don't know.
0: Exactly.
1: So, it's clear, you know, Bernie Sanders said, oh, no, but nobody supports defunding the police. I'm like, it's right there on the DSA website.
0: Yeah.
1: The whole thing is still up there, and I'm predicting that's going to be taken down in probably a short period of time.

0: Yeah, I don't know if they can control the DSA. There's some true believers there, but there's no doubt that a lot of these candidates recognize that these are not winnable general election positions. Now, in the case of Texas, Tallarico can flip-flop on positions. Paxton can't change, you know, his history. He can't change some of the things that he's done and been alleged to have done that have turned off some of the voters in that state. So everybody's going to look at the negative ads against him and decide how to adjust. Tallarico, we'll see. He's a silver-tongued guy, and maybe he'll convince the voters of Texas that his new positions are his positions.
1: You think the people in Texas are going to vote for somebody in a cattle state that is running a vegan campaign that's against drilling in an oil state like Texas, that is telling Texans that he believed in six genders and that God is non-binary and championing the right of men to play women's sports? You think that can fly in Texas? Put aside any flaws you might see in Ken Paxton, as the president pointed out last week at the Dallas convention.
0: John, if this were a normal race, any of those 20 things Tallarico has said would drive him out of the race. He wouldn't have a chance. The fact that he does, so far at least, when Texans have heard about these allegations for a while, leads you to believe that it may be survivable. Doesn't make any sense that this is the guy who's going to break several generations of a losing streak of Democrats, but because he's running against a weak Republican and because of the change in demographics there and because of the money up until now, he's in it, and most polls have him slightly ahead. Let's see what happens now. There's big money, not just from Elon in Texas, but from Thune, from the president. Let's see if Texans learn about this stuff more than they did before when those ads were not on broadcast television around the clock. Let's see what those statements do. It defies logic that someone who said those things could be elected in Texas.
1: I see 27 House races that I would argue are potentially up for grabs. I see anywhere between 7 and 9 Senate races that are potentially up for grabs. If you had to make a prediction, obviously, I don't even feel it's a fair question, but where does the House go? Where do you see the Senate going? Where do you see state by state with Senate races?
0: Today, I see plus 20 for the Democrats, but I want to see when these negative ads run. I just think it's too soon to say, but today it'd be plus 20. And on the Senate, I think it'd be +3, which would leave them short of a majority. I think they're going to lose either Michigan or New Hampshire, which are Democratic-held seats, and then they have to win 5 Republican seats. And unless it's a tidal wave against the Republicans, I don't see that happening.
1: All right, quick break. Right back. More with Mark Halperin on the other side. Then your calls are coming up. 800-941-SHAWN is our number. Mark is the editor-in-chief of Two Way. As we talk about the midterms, 50 days to go, the single most important election. This decides whether one party wins and shreds your Constitution. Can't say it any more succinctly than that. Quick break. More with Mark on the other side as we continue.
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1: To mark the 25th anniversary of 9/11/01, the Tunnel to Towers Foundation, they are embarking on the most comprehensive commemoration in their history, one that honors the past, serves those in need today, and educates the generations of tomorrow. 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If you are near retirement age, relying solely on paper assets could possibly put your lifestyle at risk. I put a portion of my portfolio into physical gold and silver. And you know what? It's a time-tested way for me.
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0: right, our final moments, Mark Halperin, as we analyze 50 days out this all-important midterm. 800-941-SHAWN is our number. We'll also get to your calls coming up this Monday. But, you know, one of the things I'm telling people, I don't care if it's Sherrod Brown in Ohio or John Ossoff in Georgia, you know, they will caucus with the socialists that run the party. There's only been one elected Democrat. There's been pundits that are Democrat, but one elected Democrat that's been willing to publicly criticize the radical crazy, and that's John Fetterman, and he's hated within the party. So I think you have to assume you elect any Democrat in the House or Senate, you're electing El Sayed. It's to me, it's the same vote.
1: Yeah, I mean, that's the argument that'll be made, but, you know, these are race, state-by-state, race-by-race. Senate races tend to create their own wind and weather, less subject to those national arguments than House races typically are.
0: I don't see plus 20 Democrats. I see right now, if the election were held today, probably the Republicans would lose the House. I see in the Senate, I think Republicans win Alaska. I think they'll pull out Iowa. Somehow, I think they'll pull out Ohio, Texas. I think New Hampshire's absolutely in play. And if I had to worry about two, I'd worry about North Carolina and Georgia.
1: I agree with you. I think Michigan is on a knife's edge right now. It's hard to anticipate or play that game out. The other side, I agree with you, again, unless it's a very, very big year for Democrats. If it's a very, very big year for Democrats, I think you could see them losing some of those. But otherwise, I agree with the way you laid those out.
0: There's one other weapon in the Republicans' arsenal. Their get-out-the-vote effort has grown exponentially for high-propensity, mid-propensity, low-propensity voters.
1: I agree with you, and I'm amazed there's not more coverage of this because the Democrats have not been a good get-out-the-vote party now for several election cycles. Too late for the Democrats to build it, Sean. They don't have it. They don't have the same machine that Republicans have.
0: All right. Always appreciate your honesty, Mark Halperin. By the way, if you want to get Mark's information, you got to check it out. He's the editor-in-chief of Two Way. How do people find him, Mark?
1: Go to twoway.tv or go to twoway.tv or go to Two Way on YouTube, either way.
0: All right, Mark Halperin, thank you, sir. Appreciate it. Travel safe. 800-941-SHAWN is our number if you want to be a part of the program. 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
1: I 25 till the top of the hour. Toll free is 800-941 Sean. 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Everybody needs a home security system. 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And when you order, make sure you write when they ask, how did you hear about us? Tell them your friend Sean Hannity sent you. And remember this, there's no safe like Simply Safe. All right, the world is going nuts out there. I noticed pothole Pete Buttigieg, who has his eyes on running for 2028 in the Democratic Party nomination, wants to make sure that the radical socialists that control his party, that he is in good stead with them, calls for packing the Supreme Court with not one, not two, not three, not four, not five, but six more justices that I guess if he's elected, he would get to appoint. Here's what he said.
2: Some Democrats like former Vice President Kamala Harris have called to expand the court. As you know, in the past, you've even supported increasing the number of justices from 9 to 15. As we sit here today, Mr. Secretary, do you support adding seats to the Supreme Court and how many?
3: Yes, I talked about this years ago when I was running for president. At the time, it was a pretty lonely position. People were looking at me funny when I was talking about reforming the Supreme Court. I think with the years that have come in between, a lot more people are onto that idea because it has become a nakedly partisan institution. And I want to be clear, the idea is not to just add justices for its own sake. The idea is to reform the institution to make it less partisan.
1: Less partisan. Meanwhile, he would only put lunatics like him on the court, so it would be the most partisan it ever was. It's their way to shred the Constitution. It's their way to get power at any cost. Just like you would no longer, they'd abolish the Senate, and they would eliminate your ability to elect a president. It's in writing. It's on the DSA website. The DSA controls the Democratic Party. One interesting side note, I noticed that Karen Bass, L.A. mayor, was asked if she would endure the no-show governor Gavin Newsom for president. Listen to this.
4: Am I right that Gavin Newsom did endorse you in your re-election bid?
5: Mm-hmm.
4: He went to South Carolina. He's thinking about running for president.
5: Yes.
4: Are you prepared to endorse him for president of the United States?
5: Oh, my. It is way too early. Way too early.
4: Has he talked to you about that at all?
5: No, not at all.
1: Of course, they were, you know, comrades in arms when it came to the Pacific Palisades Highway. Imagine you have predictable wildfires. Pretty much they happen on a yearly basis, on an annual basis. And you would think somebody had enough common sense to get rid of the kindling. There's a whole science of forestry. You can get a degree in it in multiple universities. It's the science of forestry. Democrats love to lecture us on science, follow the science, except they don't follow the science of forestry. You would think when you have predictable wildfires and predictable Santa Ana winds, these are strong winds, they happen multiple times a year. If they happen during one of the wildfires, well, the Pacific Palisades is a predictable result. You think you might have fire hydrants prepared for such an occurrence, and you might have water and reservoirs for such an occurrence, and they had neither. And here it is a year and a over a year and a half later, and people can't get permits to build their own homes. It's insane. All right, it's Martine. Is that it? In Texas. Martine, how are you? Glad you called.
6: Hi, Deshaun. This is Martine from San Antonio, but I'm actually down today down at RGV.
1: Yes, sir.
6: Which I think you frequented in the past. I had a couple of points. One point and then more of a question. The first one is, I'm a director for one of the companies that we support, the detention centers that we have for the illegals. And I just wanted to call in and kind of clarify a couple of things. The media has been kind of, painting this as something very, very negative. And I'm here to let you know that some of these, actually all of these detention centers are top quality. These folks, these illegal migrants, are getting the best of service. They get a clean facility. They get clean showers. They get a tennis court, basketball courts. They have lobbies where they can watch TV. They get three meals a day, and these are nutritionally balanced meals. So it's fallacy as far as when you hear people saying, "Oh, they're inhumane conditions." No, that's not the case. These people have not only these facilities clean for them, so they don't have to do any work, but they even have their clothes washed. There's even shoe washing stations where employees will take care of their shoes, making sure that they have clean everything. So I'm just here to kind of hopefully clear up the misconception that people have about these migrant camps. And really the thing that infuriates me the most working at these centers is the fact that these type of centers could easily house our homeless, our disabled veterans, or any veterans that are having drug addiction problems or alcoholism. These would be ideal centers. But instead of using these centers to house American citizens, we're using them to house illegals. It provides employment for me, but it's also a little frustrating knowing that we do have the solution to cure homelessness, and we're just not moving in that direction. So that was my first point.
1: I've always been a believer that if you have problems in your neighborhood with homelessness, and I've always used the same example because it's the most applicable. Nancy Pelosi, San Francisco, represented the same district for decades, and she lives in a multi-million dollar mansion in some gated community. All right, good for her and her husband and the phenomenal success that they've had in the stock market, which raises a lot of questions in a lot of people's minds. I mean, the fact that people follow her financial reports as a means of investing is all I need to know about her high level of success, outperforming the markets by a very high percentage. But put that aside. If you go 1 mile in one direction away from her house, again, with very wealthy neighbors, you have one of those outdoor drug dens where people, you can see syringes all over the streets, people shooting up, right? In broad daylight, people defecating in the streets, urinating in the streets, dying in the streets. It's a mile away from our house. You go a mile in the other direction away from the drug den, and that's where her office is. And here's what I don't understand. They're wealthy. Why don't they start, a fund and say, well, we're going to put up $1 million, $2 million, which according to their net worth statements would be, a rounding error for them. And then knock on the door of every one of their neighbors and say, would you be willing to contribute money? We want to build a center for the homeless people that are living a mile away from us. And we'd like to provide showers and a couple of meals a day and maybe some drug counseling for the people using drugs and see if we can't help these people out. But that's not something that she's ever thought of. And the reason is, and what I conclude is, liberals are only generous with our money, other people's money, not their own.
6: Well, part of the problem, Sean, is that they're hypocrites, they're corrupt, and they're evil. When you have people that are just flat out lying in front of the camera, knowing that what they're spewing is flat out lies, that's evil. And I really love the fact that you always, I hear you always calling out evil. There is, it's a battle between good and evil. If they were truly good, you're absolutely right. They would be doing something about these problems because for any problem, there's always a solution, and the solution is right there. They're just not moving on it, or it's not convenient to them, or it's just not serving their purpose. But matter of fact, you made me realize if you're interested, I just thought about this. You know, maybe forward my contact information to President Trump and have him call me or my company, and we'll put together some sort of plan to start battling this homeless.
1: Listen, I think you should pass on the good work that you're doing and use it as a model that others can duplicate. Martine, appreciate you, man. Thank you. 800-941-SEAN, our number. John is in Gavin Newsom's communist utopia of California. What's up, John? How are you?
7: I'm well. How are you?
1: I'm good. What's going on? What could I do for you? It says you disagree with me. What is it?
7: Well, I know Talafrico is a freak. And yes, he has a lot of things to say. But I think he should back off of the one about God is non-binary. Because...
1: Well, he did that last week.
7: Yeah, I know. But here's why. Like, I'm canceled, and I got knucklehead kids who, you know, I've learned now about all this non-binary stuff. He's not wrong. He was being provocative, but I wouldn't beat that horse. He says enough other stupid things that I just wouldn't go at that one.
1: Well, he's taken on a lot, and to watch him, you know, he defended all of it for the longest period of time. And, you know, Talarico says Jesus Christ would walk into the Senate and tell conservatives to part from me, you know, and condemn them for cutting food stamps and Medicaid, which they've never done, and cutting out waste, fraud, and abuse. Jesus would denounce deportations. He would flip the desks because they failed. And he uses the Bible to justify everything he says, but then he claims, I think of myself as a Christian who hates Christianity, and that there are six genders, not two genders, but he can never name the four of them, and he stuck to that for the longest period of time. You know, what if we ran the world, ran our world like we run a kindergarten classroom? Because at the end of the day, aren't we just really big kindergartners? Well, maybe he is, speak for himself. And I got a kick out of him saying, you know, all of my money comes from hardworking Texans. He said that while he was on a trip raising money from wealthy elites in California.
7: You're right. Go after him for that. But the non-binary thing, just drop that one. The rest of it, I'm with you.
1: Well, if he's gonna speak from the pulpit the way he often does, and he's gonna lecture us on Jesus the way he does, I think we can hold him accountable for what he's saying about it, and I think he's nuts. And I'm hoping that the people of Texas understand how nuts he is before they go vote. Anyway, John, got to roll, man. Appreciate it. All right, quick break, right back. Your call's coming up on this Monday, 800-941-SEAN, our number if you want to be a part of the program.
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0: let's get back to our busy phones this Monday. 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Bernie in Pennsylvania. Bernie, we have about 90 seconds. They're all yours. Go for it.
1: Hi, Mr. Hannity. You caught my attention last Friday when you were talking to Frank Siller, because I'm one of the Tunnel of the Towers guest speakers because of my experience in the Pentagon. And you were talking about the education of children, our students. I was driving back, and I spoke to Slippery Rock High School and Middle School. It was so refreshing to talk to those young men and women at both middle school and high school. They were full of questions, very thoughtful questions. And afterwards, it was kind of humorous to watch the teachers try to get them going back to their classes because they are all coming up and wanting to ask questions afterwards. So I understand what you're saying and the concern out there in the education system, but I can tell you I did not see that attitude out there at Slippery Rock, Pennsylvania.
0: Look, there are pockets of school districts that are focused on reading, writing, math, science, you know, arithmetic and computers and AI, but they are the minority. The facts are the facts. We pay more per capita in terms of education for our kids than any other industrialized country by far, and we have the worst results. We pay the most, and we come in 39th to 44th, depending on what year it is, in basic fundamental skills of reading and math. And you cannot, if you want to look to the government to be your cradle to grave, womb to the tomb, anything, why would you put your faith, hope, and trust in a system that has failed so spectacularly? Because that's what they're asking us to do. But yeah, there are good school districts. Usually it's because they're wealthier towns where people spend the money and invest the time, and parents are involved in the kids' education. But the kids that are hurt the most, usually, you look in blue cities, blue states, you know, predominantly minority areas, the highest rates of crime, and the worst schools. We're failing a generation of kids. God created these kids and all their talent, and it's being wasted. And it just keeps going on, and nobody solves the problem because you have an unholy alliance between teachers, unions, and the Democrats. Appreciate the call, my friend. 800-941-SHAWN is our number if you want to be a part of the program. You need a personal safety security strategy. Now, in some cases, somebody wants to kill you, your family, only one option will do. 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But the FBI tells us 2022, the last year we have statistics for, that is 0.01% of the time. 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
4: Mixture of fear and skepticism. I'm Lisa Brady, Fox News. That's what's brewing in Washington after several tech executives landed on the same page over the weekend, admitting a whistleblower was right about AI development moving so quickly it could take over and destroy humanity.
5: It's something that we're concerned by, but we want to make sure that we actually regulate smartly.
4: Vice President J.D. Vance telling reporters,
5: personally, I feel a little bit weird about the fact that you have so many frontier AI tech companies kind of coming to the government and begging the government to regulate them. It feels a little bit to me like a bit of a Trojan horse.
4: This after President Trump called the worst fears a hoax, issuing his own warning about slowing down and losing the AI race to China. Congress has talked about regulation but hasn't advanced proposals. Now, the Senate Democratic leader is calling for a classified briefing for all senators on AI. House Speaker Mike Johnson says a meeting with platform providers is in the works as soon as this week and possibly at the White House. The president's AI czar posting that companies don't need permission to slow down. Rules aimed at limiting greenhouse gas emissions are being rolled back. The EPA repealing restrictions on coal and natural gas power plants that the agency says are costing the industry $300 billion, the latest shift away from Biden and Obama-era climate policies.
6: President Trump has dismissed climate change concerns as a con job and is increasing federal support for coal and natural gas facilities he says are needed to unleash American energy when electricity needs are higher than ever. Environmental groups are threatening to sue the new regulatory rollbacks, arguing the EPA has a legal responsibility to protect the public from pollution.
4: Fox's Jared Halpern at the White House. 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
0: Born on America's darkest day, September 11th, 01, the Tunnel to Towers Foundation, they have been helping American heroes ever since. Heroes like U.S. Army Sergeant William Bernard McKenna, exposed to burn pits. McKenna later died from T-cell lymphoma, leaving his wife, Tina, and two daughters. Tunnel to Towers honored Sergeant McKenna. They paid off the family's mortgage in honor of all of his sacrifice. Donate $11 a month. 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
4: Iran-backed rebels in Yemen may be opening a new front in the U.S. conflict with Iran, attacking Saudi Arabian oil infrastructure and seizing more land.
8: All along the Red Sea, they have taken territory, including the key port city of Mocha, and they are threatening the key strait, the Bab el-Mandeb Strait. That carries about 12% of the world's oil passes through there. And in the past, the U.S. has bombed the Houthis. The Saudis have attacked the Houthis. Now the Yemeni government is fighting the Houthis.
4: Fox's Steve Harrigan in Tel Aviv. Regional officials say a Saudi pipeline that was damaged and shut down could take weeks to repair. A U.S. blockade of Iranian ports continues, with President Trump still insisting that oil is flowing through the Strait of Hormuz and that Iran wants to make a deal, adding in a post earlier today that he'll decide whether the USA wants to engage. He was known as designer to the stars and the Sultan of Sequence. Bob Mackey has died.
9: The news came in a statement shared on his social media accounts, which said in part he lived his 87 years to the fullest, fulfilling his dream of being a fashion and costume designer, which is all he ever wanted to do. Mackey was known for his glittering stage-ready designs, worn by stars including Cher and Diana Ross, and Sketch the Gown Marilyn Monroe wore to sing Happy Birthday to President Kennedy. Mackey later designed the costumes for the Carol Burnett Show, including the iconic curtain dress from the Went with the Wind sketch, now housed in the Smithsonian's National Museum of American History. Michelle Polino, Fox News.
4: Mackey was a three-time Oscar nominee who won 9 Emmys and a Tony Award. The Fed begins its latest meeting tomorrow, with inflation and interest rate anxiety part of what's weighing on Wall Street. The Dow dropping 152 points today, the S&P down 37, the NASDAQ down 146. I'm Lisa Brady, Fox News.
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11: Weather Channel forecast of the Midlands. One last blast of summer heat expected here today, as we're going to hold on to sunshine. Highs reach 95. Heat index values around 102, and northerly breezes. Midweek cool down on the way for tomorrow and Wednesday, as we'll see temperatures in the upper 80s Tuesday and Wednesday with lots of sunshine. Nighttime lows in the mid-60s. Richard DeWetting at the Weather Channel.
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0: often wonder, what would Jesus do if he visited the U.S. Senate? I think he would tell the senators on the floor, depart from me, for I was hungry and you cut my food assistance. I was sick and you kicked me off Medicaid.
1: 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All you in the press, you hear these folks are talking about healthcare. Stop asking me about a streamer in California. Go ahead.
2: 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T-minus 50 days until Election Day.

0: 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More behind-the-scenes information on breaking news and more bold, inspired solutions for America. Coming up next, our final news roundup and information overload hour.
1: All right, news roundup and information overload hour. 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You want to be a part of the program, we'll get to your calls coming up. It's 800-941-SEAN if you want to join us. Trace Gallagher is a good friend of mine. Of course, he is the host and anchor of Fox News at Night. It's a hit show on Fox. He's a chief breaking news correspondent. How many years have you been at Fox? Because I'm now finishing my 30th.
2: I'm with you, Sean. You and I are originals. I was here on day one 30 years ago. So we're celebrating the same anniversary next month. In fact, I was telling the story in the book about Roger Ailes, the first time I met Roger, Sean, and I walked into his office and he sat me down and said he didn't like curly hair. I thought he wasn't going to hire me because he said curly hair doesn't translate to television. And so yes, it's been 30 years. And yes, I did get the job. So there you go.
1: You know, I had no idea. I've been reading your book. I had no idea, number one, you attended John Wooden's legendary basketball camp, one. And I had no idea, earthly idea, that you were a professional water skier and even taught Jimmy Buffett the sport. That's a part of your life I have no knowledge of, zero.
2: Well, we should say I tried to teach Jimmy Buffett.
1: Was it his fault or yours?
2: It might have been. It might have been boat driver error. It might have been my fault. But, I would take the blame for it. But, no, he did. He never. He might have been. He might have gone on and learned it. But it certainly wasn't for me. We tried and we failed. But, yes, I was a professional water skier for 5 years. And I was in these water ski shows, which were at SeaWorld and Marine World and Six Flags Great Adventure in New Jersey. And you know, they were all over the country. And we would do these water ski shows, and the more you would do these shows, the more things you could do, the more money you'd make. So I could do front flips, and it was $25. And you do back flips, $25 a week. Back barefooting, $25 a week. So you tried to learn as much as you. I mean, I killed myself trying to learn these things. There's a story in the book about me learning front flips, and every time I would underturn one, under-rotate one, the skis would hit me in the back of the butt. And when you're learning these things, you have to do about 100 of them before you ski away. So at one point, my butt was so bruised that I had to use the styrofoam.
1: I find it funny. I was a hockey player, and I was a great skier, so I didn't have a problem, you know, getting up on water skis. Doing this type of thing that you can do at your level is just beyond any comprehension that I ever could understand. You know, I watch these kids now in these skate parks, and they're doing backflips and holding on, and you know, the same with snowboarding. I watch these kids do that sport. I'm stunned by it, and I'm shocked they don't get hurt more.
2: It's kind of amazing to me because the stuff that we were doing, Sean, you know, 40 years ago, the stuff that we were doing in water ski shows, that's basic stuff that everybody does now. I mean, we were doing stuff that nobody was doing. And we invented these different tricks and different things to do. And now these kids are doing double back. They're doing twisting back flips. You're like, this crazy stuff that happens. Everything kind of evolves. And same with water skiing. These kids are just so much better today than we were then. Back then, you know, people thought it was amazing and unique. And I guess it was for that time.
1: It really was. You know, one thing that you also reference in the book, and it is the same thing I have, a sense of gratitude, appreciation, that we get to do what we do every day. My passion for what I do has not gotten less. It grows more every day. I really can't explain it to people, but, you know, some people are asking me, well, you do a 3-hour radio show, 1-hour TV show. Why did you add a podcast to your life? I'm like, because I wanted. I volunteered for it. I signed up for it. I want to do it, love doing it. And to me, it's just, you know, it's a dream come true. And I always thought throughout my career that I was doing my last show. Did you have that same feeling?
2: Yeah. Well, I mean, you kind of, one of the things for you, Sean, and you could help me is it's, you know, you're great at this stuff. So it's enjoyable when you're great at things. You know, it's like you have a passion.
1: I don't look at myself that way, to be very blunt, but okay, I'll take

0: It's about wisdom that you accept or you don't accept, and you know how it can be life changing. And that's the whole thing. Is you, I know if you were writing a book, you would say there, this person is the guy or woman that actually changed my life, because it was their confidence, it was their guidance, it was their, you know, ideas that got me to where I am.
1: Yeah, the one thing I would say is, yes, there have been so many people in my life that have influenced my life, and I always love to read self-help books. Obviously, starting with the Bible and The Purpose-Driven Life and The Road Less Traveled and People of the Lie, and I read everything I can get my hands on.
0: Mm-hmm.
1: The one thing about broadcasting that I have found, and I wonder if you can relate to this, my advice is to find your authentic voice and stick with it. Because that at that point, you are offering the most you possibly can to your audience. Did you find the same thing?
0: Yes, and I mentor some of these young correspondents we have on the network, Sean, and I say the same thing. I say, listen, nobody can ever or will ever do you better than you. So quit trying to be somebody else and be you, because you're authentic. You know, you can become better at what you do. You can become a better you, but nobody, quit. You cannot mimic somebody else. And yes, the whole thing is, when I was younger, and you know, I started in Yuma, Arizona, and then went to Boise, Idaho, and then to Las Vegas, and then to Florida, and then to Chicago. You know, so I've done the rounds just like you have, and everywhere there's somebody in that market that you look up to, and you try to emulate. And it's fine to emulate people, but you can't mimic them. You cannot try to be them. And so it's very good advice to say you have to be you. You have to be kind of, you know, I got three jobs in my life, Sean, because I reminded somebody. I had never met Shepard Smith, but I reminded them of Shepard Smith. So when I was in Florida, I got a job in Florida because I reminded them of a guy who was just leaving that station to go to Miami, Florida, Shepard Smith. I got the job here at Fox News because I reminded them of Shepard Smith. And so I had never met him prior to the Florida thing, so it wasn't like I was mimicking him. But people kind of adopted different styles of doing television because of the guidance that we got from some of the, you know, the news directors and some of the vice presidents who were teaching news, you know, teaching you to walk and talk, teaching you to do different things. And so we just kind of came up through the same system and, you know, didn't know each other. But there were a group of us that came up through the same system that all had similar styles.
1: What do you think about the news that we're covering today? I keep saying these are uncharted waters, and by that I mean that this, I'm not trying to drag you into a political debate, but we've never had one party go so hard in one direction or be co-opted by a group of people that in no way recognize the former establishment party positions. Everything from foreign policy to domestic policy. You know, I never thought when I started out I'd be debating issues like men playing women's sports, for example.
0: Right. Yeah. I mean, and that's the whole thing is, I don't know why we have this kind of atmosphere where these 80-20 issues are gaining more and more traction. I mean, 80% of the country is against biological males and female sports. That's just the way it is. Almost all of the polling mirrors that. And yet you have more and more people on the left are saying, no, they agree with that. And you think that's just not common sense. That's not the takeaway from this. You see this democratic socialist agenda and you think this is crazy stuff. And even some of the, you know, at least some of the more moderate Democrats are pointing it out, like, this is nonsense. We cannot allow this. But you have most of the Democrats saying, oh, no, we're a big tent. We're a big, happy family. It has gone so far to the left. I mean, it's not just biological males and female sports, right? You talk about this hatred for ICE. In California, they're pushing a law, John, that they are not going to allow former ICE members of ICE to become law enforcement officers in the state of California. That's going to be a law. You look at people in the eye and you think these people have saved countless lives by taking criminals off the street. And now you're going to penalize them. You're going to target them. You're going to target federal law enforcement from becoming state law enforcement because you don't like the ideology. That's how far left it's got. That is insanity. I mean, this applies to somebody who worked as a clerical worker in ICE.

0: in an office would not be allowed to take a job in law enforcement in California. That is, it's crazy.
1: All right, quick break. More with my friend, my colleague, Trace Gallagher. Of course, he is the host of Fox News at Night. He has a new book out. Turns out they were right all along. 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
1: 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You know, we see what's happening across the globe right now. 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

0: final moments, my friend and colleague from Fox. He's been there from the beginning as I have, Trace Gallagher. He hosts Fox News at night at 11 p.m. Eastern, 8 p.m. on the West Coast. His new book, turns out they were right all along, Amazon.com, Hannity.com, bookstores around the country. So you work in Fox's bureau in California. I'm in Fox Florida's bureau. We have bureaus all around the country, which is amazing. Technology like this didn't exist in the early days when we went on the air. And the question is, are you choosing to stay in California? I mean, when I read this referendum that's coming up in November on the ballot out there of a wealth tax, which is a confiscation tax, this is after you pay the highest income, sales, and gas taxes, and you have the highest poverty rate, highest homelessness rate, worst quality of life issues as far as I'm concerned. You can debate that if you want. But the fact is, you are choosing to stay there. No?
1: Yeah. Yes. I mean, we're choosing that. The reason we're doing the show out there, Sean, is kind of the same reason that California Post, the New York Post, started a California version, the California Post. I mean, we are now, CNN's doing a show out there, a late night show. But we were, when we started this thing more than 4 years ago, we were the first national newscast based in California. And the reason we were in California is to show people how crazy some of the aspects of California are. And we've tried to do that for 4 years. Housing costs are extraordinarily high. And yet people are voting for the same thing because it is controlled by Democrats. 69% of the legislature is Democrat. You can't get anything passed. The Republicans aren't even allowed to speak in the legislature because the Democrats will turn their microphones off. I mean, this is a huge, massive one. I'm in New York right now, but it's a massive one-party state because that's by design. I mean, they have changed the laws to be able to maintain power. And you're exactly right when you talk about there might be no. Steve Hilton loses this. You know, you get New York where they go back to the same old ways. You are talking about a very steep mountain to be able to climb back into the game because now you're bought and paid for by the left, and I don't know how you rally from that. I just don't.
0: Well, my humble advice, because you are a friend, is they are proposing an exit tax out there, and at some point they'll adopt it, meaning you decide, let's say you want to move to Texas or Vegas, I don't know, wherever you want to move, and you wanted to work out of one of the Fox bureaus there, they would want the right to charge you state income tax for 10 more years, and you don't get any services at all whatsoever. It's insane.
1: Yeah.
0: The book is phenomenal. We've had 30 amazing years. We have that in common. It's called They Were Right All Along, Trace Gallagher. Don't forget Fox News at night, 11 Eastern, and 8 o'clock on the West Coast. And also, you might want to remember that you can get Trace's book on Amazon.com. We'll put a link on Hannity.com. And we appreciate it, Trace. Looking forward. I'm sure you're going to be at the 30th anniversary party. I'm looking forward to seeing you there.
1: I'll see you there, Sean. I'll probably see you. I'm going to move to Florida. I'm going to move to Palm Beach and then just do the shows out of there.
0: Listen, there's plenty of time. I'm out of that studio faster than I can blink an eye. So it's all yours at 10:01. You can have it. Anyway, appreciate it. Trace Gallagher, great book. Turns out they were right all along. 800-941-SEAN is our number if you want to be a part of the program. Batavia, Illinois, now it's 2:40 in the morning. A woman sees a flashlight and a shadow outside her window. Police say, well, the man in the backyard is a registered sex offender. Military court convicted this guy in 2024. He'd taken a sailor's key card, let himself into her bedroom, and watched her sleep. He never met the woman in Batavia. He saw her on social media, researched her, found her home address, researched her. Now, let me translate what this means, that word. A people search site will literally sell report about you and your information, where you live, your phone numbers, for about $2. 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
1: The major averages kicking off the new trading week lower after leading artificial intelligence companies called for an industry-wide slowdown of AI development, sending AI-related tech stocks tumbling. AI jitters, spiking oil prices, and inflation fears are impacting investor sentiment ahead of the Fed's decision on interest rates. Tech was the worst-performing S&P 500 sector, while healthcare and consumer staples advanced. Software stocks rallied, though, as AI disruption fears ease. Cybersecurity stocks like Palo Alto Networks and CrowdStrike gained on concerns about AI safety. The Dow winners, Salesforce, Microsoft, and Alphabet. The Dow decliners, Goldman Sachs, Caterpillar, and NVIDIA. The Dow down 152 points. The Nasdaq lower by 147. S&P 500 down 37. That's your Fox Business Report. I'm Hillary Barsky, invested in you.
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1: All right, 25 till the top of the hour, 800-941-SEAN this Monday. You want to be a part of the program. All right, new year begins, and what do we always say? All right, we're going to get healthier, we're going to get fit, we're going to eat better, we're going to take better care of ourselves, we're going to make smart choices. And here it is, and it's September, and many of us a long time ago fell back into bad habits. I've stayed pretty consistent now for, you know, 10, 12, 14, 15 years. I can't even remember, but it pays off. I mean, having some degree of muscle mass doesn't matter, and staying physically fit is important. I've now taken to long walks and hiking, which I like a lot. It's boring, but if you put AirPods in, it actually makes it better. But eating right is a big, big part of being healthy. And that's where my friend Peter Harris and his father, when the people that created Grainberry cereals, I mean, that is the healthy choice, and you don't sacrifice flavor. I love Grainberry cereals, and I could add it back to my diet, which is awesome. Anyway, and if you eat some of the, you know, commercial brands, just take a look at the ingredients. They're just packed full of garbage and sugar, and I'm telling you, Grainberry is lower in sugar. It's focused on heart health. It's made with natural plant-based fiber, antioxidants, and they even developed their own whole grain Onyx sorghum to help slow sugar absorption, which supports healthy blood sugar management if you have sugar issues. And they have great, great flavors, Grainberry honey, nut, apple, cinnamon frosty. I always say frosty flake. Hannity, it's not frosty flakes. I know. Bottom line, if you're serious about staying healthy, and I know many of you are, don't change your commitment. You might want to start, change your cereal. Make the switch to Grainberry, the same people that brought you the best pasta sauce ever. What's it called, Linda? What's the name of that one?
2: I forgot. It's the best pasta sauce ever. It's Silver Palette Pasta Sauce. And I'm telling you right now, everybody's got to get this ready. The holidays are around the corner. If you want your lasagna, if you want your food to kick butt, and make the liberals have to sit at the table and listen to sensible topics with you, you got to have the best sauce in your food. So I think that's why you got to get Silver Palette.
1: Okay, it's not sauce. Nobody uses pasta sauce. It's pasta.
2: They will
1: sauce.
2: Now when they get Silver Palette.
1: Oh my word! All right. Anyway, Silver Palette pasta sauce, Grainberry cereals. Check it out at your local grocery store. If they don't have it, if it's not in the, you know, usual aisle, look in the health food aisle. You might find it there because it is healthier. Abdul El Sayed refusing to answer questions about his association again with Hassan Piker. Listen.
3: Voters in your state who are concerned about your relationship with Piker, you have condemned anti-Semitism but not called out his rhetoric directly. Why not?
4: Weijia, with all due respect, this is the third time you've asked about a Twitch streamer in California. I've done four events in Michigan this week. You know what didn't come up? Twitch streamers in California. You know what did come up? Grocery prices. The fact that people can't see a doctor. The worry that they have about the quality of air and water. I'm not interested in having a conversation about streamers in California because they are not raising the prices of gas and groceries. I'm more interested in having a conversation about tariff policies and trade wars we shouldn't be fighting, about hot wars with Iran, about AI, which I know we were supposed to talk about right now. So let's actually talk about the issues that are affecting people instead of getting distracted by whatever the president says we should be talking about.
1: And he later tells the press, stop asking about some streamer in California. Some streamer in California that says that it was, in fact, Abdul El Sayed himself that asked them to go out and campaign for him. Give me a break. Anyway, let's get... one other thing about this. Mike Rogers has a new ad out. And Todd Beamer's father, remember Todd Beamer? Flight 93, Let's Roll. Well, he's the father of Todd Beamer. David Beamer is his name, taking aim at El Sayed's association with Hassan Piker, who, of course, infamously said, that America deserved 9/11. Listen.
5: 9/11 was an horrific incident. It was perpetrated by enemies of America. When I hear anyone suggest America deserved 9/11, my question is, who would say that? An American wouldn't say that. A citizen, I guess, has free will and a right to say that. An American would not.
1: And this election doesn't matter. I think it does, and it's happening in no time at all. I mean, I just can't express the urgency I feel. I'm trying. It's 50 days away. 50 days is going to fly by, and it's going to be election day. And I'm just hoping that people are waking up. Oh, football season's, I don't care that football season started. Football compared to, you know, the future of America, because that's what's hanging in the balance here. It's not just Democrat, Republican, red, blue, conservative, liberal. It's not. This is fundamentally upending the Constitution, our founders, our framers. It's shredding the Constitution, their stated principles. All right, Jorge is in my free state of Florida. Jorge, hi, how are you? Glad you called.
6: Hello, Sean. Jorge here. Thanks for the opportunity to share my views with you. I'm a proud Cuban-American, live in Trinity, which is in the Tampa Bay area. Used to be a Democrat when I lived in Fairfax County, Virginia. Now I am a Republican in the free state of Florida.
1: Well, I hope you stay that way. I saw that Ron DeSantis supporting Byron Donalds, so I think Byron will be a great governor. And, the best thing that every interview I've done with Byron, he talks about keeping the DeSantis legacy alive and building on it, which I think is perfect. Anyway, what else is on your mind today?
6: So, just wanted to throw a few numbers here, because I used to work in the government and handle a lot of stats. According to the 2026 figures, the white population in the U.S. is 57.8%. The Hispanic population is 70 million or 21%. So looking at it as a voter, I can see that in order for the Republican Party to win future elections, they better do whatever they need to do to keep the Hispanics in their tent. So having said that, Republicans naturally tend to preach promotions on qualifications, what we call the meritocracy. And I don't have a problem with that. But going by the meritocracy angle, if you put the qualifications of J.D. Vance next to Marco Rubio, Rubio rises to the top. So here's the point that I want to make. When I listen to different Fox News shows, there's a lot of anchors and hosts that automatically assume that J.D. Vance is going to be the 2028 GOP candidate. And I'm saying it's too early for that, and Hispanics are looking forward to seeing how the GOP handles the next candidate, and Rubio should be a top contender. Byron Donald.
1: Well, he already is a top contender. I mean, the two most mentioned names for 28, and I'm really focused on 26 and 50 days, but I know the day after Election Day, the 28 speculation and narratives will begin. And if you don't think I'm paying attention to it, you don't know me very well. I'm just watching and observing. And I'm going to do what I did back in 2015 with President Trump. And I'm going to vet the candidates myself, whoever's running, and I'm going to make a decision that is based on who best represents the conservative values that I have. And that's where Donald Trump had the biggest obstacle with me. And we spent I can't even count the number of hours on the phone discussing every single solitary issue before he ever announced that he was going to run for president. Then I'm going to look at something else. Can this person win? Now, if you look at electability and you look at their conservative positions, that's going to be the determining factor for me. It's going to be, in my mind, I have my own Hannity primary process. When I supported Trump early in 15 and 16, I was excoriated by people saying that I'm not a conservative, which was laughable. But I withstood years of criticism on air. Ben Shapiro was a big critic. Glenn Beck was a huge critic, and so many others. And when I was predicting that Donald Trump would win in 2016, I remember, you know, looking at some of my colleagues at Fox, and they all thought I was nuts. When I was on the set in 2024, and I told everybody exactly how, and in the 9 o'clock hour, let me tell you how this night is going to unfold. It's going to be Donald Trump will soon call Georgia, North Carolina for him. He's going to win Arizona. There's no way mathematically he can lose. He probably will take Nevada, which meant at that hour, the only way Kamala could win was to sweep the blue wall of Pennsylvania, Wisconsin, and Michigan. And because I do my research and I was keeping up with early voting counts and making comparisons to 2020 and 2016, I knew there was no way mathematically she could win unless she had record day turnout in historically Democratic areas in Pennsylvania, Wisconsin, and Michigan. It didn't happen that day because I checked all day. So, and I left the set and everyone was looking at me like I had five heads on because I really, I said, well, maybe some of you think I'm getting over my skis. I said, if I'm wrong, you can print up Hannity was wrong t-shirts. And then I walked off the set and went home. Went right back down to Florida. That's what I did.
6: Yeah, you know, so, one of the things, when you look at, for example, the reorientation of the U.S. foreign policy to South America and Central America and the Caribbean, our own backyard, that's Rubio's doing.
1: Let me just say up front, I think they start out of the gate probably on equal footing. And I've been in the Oval Office with Secretary of State Rubio, Vice President Vance, and President Trump, and President Trump will sit there and say, so, Sean, who do you think should be the next president? Who do you think should run in 28? In front of both of them. And he does it to everybody that knows him. He puts him on the spot. I've been doing my own survey, but we're gonna deal with this in 50 days. It's a little early right now. Jorge, I do appreciate you. Yeah, Marco does speak fluent Spanish. I think that is a huge plus. I think he could expand a coalition that exists, and that will be a factor for him that I think is a you check a box for him that I don't think JD on that front can check. But, you know, we're going to look at everything. All right, back to our busy phones. James in Texas. God bless Texas. Enjoyed our time last week in Dallas. James, glad you called. Happy Monday.
7: Thank you.
1: What's on your mind today?
7: Okay, yeah, I had a couple of things. First off, with President Trump offering dividends, that's not really unusual. You know, Alaska offers dividends based on their income from their oil and gas, and there's also several other countries that do the same thing. So I didn't think that was...
1: Well, for people that don't know, what you're saying is profound, because not only do they not have a state income tax in Alaska, everybody shares in the wealth of the natural resources, and if you're a full-time Alaskan, you get a check every year from the state, which is pretty cool.
7: Right. So I didn't think that was weird for us to do the same thing in the lower 48 with income, I guess he's going to derive from his tariffs. And second thing I want to talk about was Iran. I don't know why they don't get the internet into Iran. To me, that's the most important thing, because the people there can never organize. They have no communication. The country's pretty big, so it'd be good if we get internet in there and they could talk amongst themselves and make plans as to what they might do to try to get rid of the regime that's in there right now.
1: And I know there has been attempts to get Starlink of Elon Musk in there. I know he's provided Starlink, for example, for Ukraine. And he does get involved. My understanding was that that was being made available, or there was talks of it being made available. I just don't remember the final outcome of it. But I agree with you. The best thing that could happen, you can't win a revolution with a slingshot. I've said it many times. The reason 40 to 50,000 Iranians have been slaughtered is because they don't have the means to fight back. And the regime is that brutal and dark and evil that they kill their own citizens. So, you know, I've been saying from the beginning, I'd like to see the Iranian people get armed. It's proven more difficult than people imagined. I know some of the problems that they face, but I think you're dead on accurate about the need for that. I appreciate it, my friend. Last Friday was the 25th anniversary of America's darkest day, 9/11/01. And now that's when the Tunnel to Towers Foundation was born. They have been helping American heroes ever since. So in this 25th anniversary year of 9/11, we are honoring heroes like New York City Police Detective Eric Kalia. And Kalia is a Bensonhurst, Brooklyn native. He dreamed of being a police officer, fulfilled that dream by joining the NYPD, joined in 1994, worked his way up to the rank of detective in a short period of time, answered the call on September the 11th, serving at Ground Zero in the many months that followed. Sadly, in 2022, he was diagnosed with multiple cancers tied to his heroic service. 9/11-related illness is very real. And 5 months later, sadly, he passed away because of that illness. He survived by his wife, Marilyn, their two children, and to honor his life and service to his country and community. And your generosity allows the Tunnel to Towers Foundation, in this case, allowed them to pay off the mortgage on their family home through their Fallen First Responder Home Program. 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It's the letter T, the number 2, the letter T.org. 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

right, that's going to wrap things up for today. Now, tonight on Hannity, we have the ex-Anthropic researcher, quote, whistleblower. We'll get his take on why he thinks this is so dangerous and out of control and may take over mankind. What is China's angle on this? They say they're moving forward. We'll check in with Gordon Chang and Morgan Wright. Also, the latest 50 days out of the election, Representative Anna Paulina Luna, Tom Tiffany, and we'll also check in with Greg Jarrett and Brianna Lyman. So EDVR tonight, Hannity on Fox, 9 Eastern. We'll see you then. Back here tomorrow. Thank you for making this show possible.

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4: A tug of war over artificial intelligence. I'm Lisa Lucera, Fox News. President Trump calling fears over AI taking over the world or destroying humanity a hoax, even as tech leaders and AI company chiefs call for putting the brakes on AI advancement and more regulation. Senate Democratic leader Chuck Schumer wants to find a way to balance the technology.
5: That means putting guardrails in to mitigate the risks of this technology and earn the public's trust, which is critical to American leadership.
4: Republicans and Democrats calling for regulations while keeping America's edge over China. A federal judge has blocked the Trump administration from implementing a new rule that would limit how long foreign students and journalists can remain in the U.S. without applying for extensions. The Environmental Protection Agency repealing rules that limit planet working greenhouse gas emissions from power plants fueled by coal and natural gas, and has announced it's taking a separate but related step to prevent future administrations from regulating climate pollution from power plants. Environmental groups say it would come at a cost to Americans' health and further degrade the environment. The move expected to face immediate legal challenges. Yemen's Houthi rebels could be opening up a second front to the Iran war, targeting Saudi Arabia.
6: They're using drones and missiles to attack Saudi oil infrastructure as well, and they are threatening a key piece of land. All along the Red Sea, they have taken territory, including the key port city of Mocha, and they are threatening the key strait, the Bab al-Mandeb Strait. That carries about 12% of the world's oil passes through there. In the past, the U.S. has bombed the Houthis, the Saudis have attacked the Houthis, now the Yemeni government is fighting the Houthis.
4: Fox's Steve Harrigan in Tel Aviv. Wall Street AI stocks slid worldwide. The Dow lost 152, the Nasdaq off 146. 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
4: President Trump responds after the attorney for Lindsey Clancy asked him to get involved ahead of a possible retrial of his client.
9: Lindsey Clancy's attorney, Kevin Reddington, had said he knows the president can't pardon Clancy as it's not a federal case, but wanted him to intervene and said so during a recent interview. The president was asked about it ahead of his trip to Ireland Sunday.
10: It's a very sad situation. Three children are dead, so I don't know. But it's actually a state situation.
11: He's asking you to call the prosecutor in the state. Would you do that?
10: I hope they could work it out. That's something they have to work out.
9: The Plymouth County, Massachusetts DA has not yet officially said if they will seek a retrial. A mistrial was declared earlier this month after 11 jurors voted to find Clancy not guilty by reason of insanity. One juror wanted to find her guilty. Jessica Rosenthal, Fox News.
4: A billionaire sports team owner speaking out after his team's punishment for circumventing the league's salary cap.
12: Los Angeles Clippers owner Steve Ballmer issuing a statement saying the team will accept the league's punishment for salary cap violations. The statement saying in part, quote, "I want to apologize to our fans, employees, and my fellow NBA team owners for the distraction and distress this matter has caused," end quote. The NBA stripping the Clippers of five future first-round draft picks, fining them $30 million, and suspending Ballmer for 1 year after an investigation found the team paid superstar Kawhi Leonard even more money through sponsors. The team is also reportedly under federal investigation by the U.S. Attorney's Office in Brooklyn, New York. Frank Lanza, Fox News.
4: At the box office this weekend, Practical Magic 2 opened at number one, earning $30 million. After 6 weeks at number one, Spider-Man Brand New Day fell to number two, earning $8.6 million. And Christopher Nolan's The Odyssey rounded out the top three, earning $8.1 million. Runner of Forts took fourth place with $6.4 million. I'm Lisa Lacera. 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
14: All right, good evening, everybody, and welcome to Sports Talk, Sports Talk Media Network. It's a manic Monday coming off the weekend. Football, NFL football, Gamecocks, Tigers, Chanticleers, others over the weekend. 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Our phone number, 888-898-2525. That is the South Carolina Education Lottery lucky number to reach us here on Sports Talk. 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Send us your text messages, questions, comments. We'll address those as well. As always, plenty to talk about from over the weekend. I was off the grid, so I was not at either of the ball games. We have gentleman Jim Corbett, attorney for the Stars, here in the studio with us. He covered the Gamecocks. And momentarily, we'll have Nick Painter on with us from up at Clemson. Nick covered the Tigers for us late on Saturday night, Sunday morning. Man, it'd be nice to have a weekend where you didn't have weather delays, lightning delays, heavy thunderstorms, and all that. Maybe this weekend with North Carolina coming to Clemson and Mississippi State coming to South Carolina, maybe we'll get a break with that. And of course, Bergie was with Coastal Carolina down in Conway. Big crowd, nice performance. Chanticleers get an impressive win over Fordham. South Carolina and Clemson, I think they got wins, but they weren't particularly good looking at what they did from my vantage point watching it on television. I thought both teams really underperformed in a lot of ways, but we'll let the guys who were there talk about that in just a moment. Bergie, welcome in. How are you?
15: I'm doing well, and I don't know what you're talking about, weather delays. We've had two relatively easy weather days for coastal football. It hasn't been a problem at all.
14: Yeah.
15: Matter of fact, I was driving home and listened to the second half of the Clemson game, which started about the same time as the coastal game did on Saturday.
14: Yeah, yeah. Well, I mean, poor Clemson, man. They go to LSU.
15: They get no luck.
14: Get rained on, get delayed. They come home. Rained on, lightning, get delayed. At least Jim Corbett at South Carolina, they had some heavy rain. But was there a delay in Columbia, too?
16: 1 hour.
14: There was a one-hour delay. Yeah. Okay, so you guys had a delay as well. So, Jim, welcome. Good to have you with us.
16: Hello, Phil. How are you?
14: Good, good, good. Good to be back with everybody. Appreciate everybody jumping in on Friday night. Appreciate you guys covering us at the respective games. I think we have Nick on the line as well. Nick, welcome in. How are you?
17: I'm good. How are y'all?
14: We're great. Appreciate you being with us. All right, so everybody is together. I always like having people Monday night on the show who've actually seen the games, you know, been there, watched it in person, been in the post game with the coaches and the players and kind of have a feel for things rather than just, you know, swinging by the seat of our pants. We got actual in-person eyeballs on what's going on, though I know everybody can watch it on television, et cetera, but I prefer having people in on Monday nights who are at the game. So it's good to have Jim with us, who is at South Carolina. So, your take on the Gamecocks, Jim, they got the win. At least early on, it wasn't particularly a smooth operation. Offensively, Lenore Sellers was not on his passing game, but they got the running game going in a big way with him. I guess that's probably the number one positive, other than the fact that the defense threw up another small number, and they're now number one in the country in scoring defense after two games. The fact that they got Lenore Sellers running with reckless abandon, I think, is a very positive thing for the offense.
16: Yeah, he had some design runs. He had some pocket runs, I'll call them, when things broke down. And he had some options, run-pass options that he just turned upfield. And he showed his speed and his strength, some great moves, and he knew when to get down and out of bounds, which is the best thing about Lenore Sellers. The thing I think that he really will benefit from this year is he can create his own running lanes and his own runs when things break down. He wasn't able to do that last year under Mike Shula, and he's great at getting out of bounds and not taking the hit. So that's when he's at his most dangerous. So he was really good. You know, the passing game, obviously the stats are bad, but there were a lot of drops, as Coach Beamer pointed out. And it was before the rain, as Coach Beamer pointed out. And, you know, it's unfortunate that your three-year starting quarterback throwing to your senior wide receiver who's supposed to be your star, a couple of drops, one for a touchdown. The other senior who is not a star but coming on, Mazio Bennett, trying to make this his best and last and best year. He had a drop, miscommunication on a route, and then another one went through his hands, turned into an interception. So I hate to I don't want to criticize too much, but it seemed to me like this was the team that was locked in during spring practice, summer workouts, the August practice, in for that first game, and they were nearly flawless.
14: Mm-hmm.
16: And then all of a sudden they started reading social media. Now, Coach Beamer said that was not the team that he saw practice the past week, but it just seemed like they were a little lackluster, and they just did not have that smoothness to it. And it just, when the rain came, it wasn't great. Now, Coach Beamer thought they did a great job coming out in the second half and a great job coming back from the one-hour rain delay mm-hmm. in the third quarter. And I think he's probably right. But overall, it was, as you say, not that impressive. But sometimes that's good for a team to have going into the biggest game of the season. And I think that's what some people are now calling it. I've called it earlier. Other people who are smarter than me have called it because you got to win that. And they're so – Mississippi State is so much improved over last year with those – all the transfers – the whole defensive backfield being new, and that guy at quarterback who looks like a guy named Sellers.
14: Yeah.
16: So it should be a great game on Saturday. But, the defense, as you said, they gave up more points to a lesser opponent, but that lesser opponent had a really good coach. He pointed that out early in the week. He's really experienced. And they had a week of tape to look at the new guys. Mm-hmm. All those new freshmen showed up on tape, so they knew what to try. They still were effective. And, they always say, Don Williams used to say, biggest improvement in college football is between week one and week two. Mm. And he's always been right. Now, some coach told him that. And I've always thought that, and I've always said that, but this might be the biggest improvement, not statistically wise, but, performance wise that the Gamecocks have, and they might need it to beat Mississippi State for reasons we'll go into a little later.
14: Well, the defense hasn't been challenged yet. They're going to be challenged this week for sure because Mississippi State's coming in averaging, I think, 51 points per game. I think they lead the nation in scoring. So I think you got the nation's offensive leader in scoring against the nation's offensive leader in fewest points so far. So should be a heck of a matchup. Plus, you got brothers-in-law.

0: down quite a bit. But what did you see from the press box? What did you hear afterwards? What'd you walk away from that game thinking about Clemson?
1: Yeah, obviously you hit on it with the defense. I thought, to be honest, the defense played pretty well. They stopped the run, which was probably the biggest question going into the game. While they did only hold Georgia Southern to 22 rushing yards, Georgia Southern's rushing attack isn't great, and the defensive interior still didn't look all that fantastic. So still a question mark going into next week, but you will get Vic Burley back, so that should help. Outside of that, the defense, I thought, played pretty well. Special teams, I thought, was also really good. The punt returns, West goes back there again this year after getting hurt on punt returns a year ago. And Jack Smith was good last night. He punted far too much against Georgia Southern, but did good with his chances, had 5 inside the 20. But honestly, I think that's where the good news stops for Clemson. And I think the coaching staff and Coach Sweeney realizes that, and that offense needs to come along. But the offense was essentially the same thing that we saw a week ago at LSU, but they just played a worse opponent.
0: Yeah, the offense is the big question mark. Their numbers are just pathetic after two games. And now they're going to step into ACC play for the most part, and some weeks step up in competition. They are favored to beat North Carolina by 8.5 as of last night, early this morning. But the big story, of course, is the quarterback change. And I know that Vezina got hurt his non-throwing arm in the game Saturday night, and put him on the sideline. They were going to play Reynolds anyway. And Reynolds, when he got in there, it seemed to me like the offense picked up a tick or two. Now, he is a guy that's playing his first college football. He's playing his first football in 2 years, so he's going to make mistakes. He's got a lot to learn, but he's the guy now. And, I mean, if he plays at a decent to high level, he's going to maintain that job moving forward. Sweeney said Vezina will be available to play this week. What do you think? You were there. You saw the injury. You saw what happened in the aftermath. What did you see there, and what do you think about the transition to Reynolds?
1: See, the injury, I think, is very interesting to try to pinpoint where it happened. It didn't happen on Vezina's last play in the game. He didn't get hit on that interception that he threw, but you were on the conference call last night like I was, and I thought Coach Sweeney was very particular with his choice of words, saying that this is not an injury thing. This is solely based on performance of what Clemson has saw the past two games and throughout fall camp to go with Reynolds. But the offense definitely had a little bit of a more giddy-up with Reynolds in there. Even with just throwing screen passes, his release and the speed he has on the ball because of his arm strength, the receivers don't have to hold their blocks as long. So a screen may go for 6 yards now instead of just 2. It's those little things, those differences that Reynolds brings. And I saw some tweets today saying Reynolds had 17 drives as Clemson's quarterback so far and still no touchdowns. And I think that's maybe a little bit overblown. He would have scored a touchdown that first drive of the game that he had if he didn't fumble at the 10-yard line trying to fight extra yardage after the first down, which is just a freshman mistake. But at some point, you have to live with those mistakes with a dude who didn't play his senior year of high school football because he's the more talented guy. But I think the offense definitely opens up more. The biggest question on the offense, though, is the offensive line. Clemson will not be able to have any type of long success throughout a game unless those dudes figure out what's going on up front.
0: Yeah, what do you think is going on? I mean, because you got several guys who played a pretty good amount of football up there. It's not like they're all newcomers. I know they're working in a few new guys here and there, and they did that this past Saturday night. But what do you see is going on? Lack of precision, lack of cohesion. Physicality's been called out. What are you seeing?
1: Yeah, physicality has been called out, and I don't know if it's because they just lack that type of spirit within them or if they're questioning the scheme or what they have to do so much that it makes them think for an extra second before, rather than just firing off the football and hitting somebody. But it's interesting to see the pull blocks, I think. Every time it feels like Clemson has a pull blocker, they don't get to their assignment. They're a step off, and Clemson's either got to adjust and get somebody to bump an edge defender if you're coming to block it, pull blocking, to give that guard or give that tackle an extra second to get over there, or Clemson's just got to simplify the blocking scheme and stop the pulls. But definitely came into the year with a bit on the tad side of the more inexperienced side of the group. Braden Jacobs was the big name that Clemson expected to be

0: the guy at left tackle, and he hasn't played that way so far. Yeah. He played majorly at left guard when he played a year ago and looked better at guard than he has at tackle. But he's the biggest name, and I think it's going to start with him. Once he picks up his production, then maybe it'll feed over to the rest of the four.
1: Well, this game against North Carolina is just huge for Clemson for many obvious reasons. I mean, they need to win games. They need it for their psyche. They need to get their swagger back a little bit, and nothing like beating up the Tar Heels. Hold on a second, Nick. We'll come back to you in a moment. Let's go to Bergie now and swing it down to Conway, Myrtle Beach, in this case, Sardis, but you were in Conway for your
2: yes.
1: For your, you were there earlier today, but you were there for your play-by-play on Saturday, and very solid win, and the quarterback there continues to impress. They've got somebody they can really build around with this young man.
2: Deuce Bailey's been incredible, Phil. He's a redshirt freshman, transfer in from Missouri State. As a matter of fact, he's from the same hometown, Coach likes to talk about this, as Ryan Beard. Beard's known him since he played Pop Warner football in Bowling Green, Kentucky. Mm. So they go back a long, long way. Part of the reason he was able to get him to Missouri State, part of the reason, obviously, he was able to get him to transfer to Coastal, and he's by far been their best offensive weapon. You watch him. He's a guy that when he gets out of the pocket, unlike a lot of quarterbacks we see nowadays in college football, he's not looking to run first. He's a guy who still wants to throw it down the field, and he's made some amazing plays, threw for over 200 yards. Probably completion percentage-wise, not exactly where he'd like to have been against a team like Fordham on Saturday. He was actually below 50% at 12 of 25, but still threw two ball games, West Virginia and then Fordham. He's thrown six touchdown passes and no interceptions. So the one thing he has done is taking care of the football. Coastal's defense was incredibly good against Fordham. They've actually played probably six really good quarters of football. Didn't look all that sharp against West Virginia in the opener, gave up 24 points against them in the first half, but came back, held them to seven in the second half, held Fordham to seven in the ballgame, forced four turnovers. I mean, they have played really well, and this is a litmus test game for them, I think, coming up Saturday. Mm-hmm. They go to Delaware. It's probably the first game they've had this year. It's apples versus apples. You get a group of six team against a group of six team. Delaware's 1-1 and actually led Vanderbilt at the half this past Saturday. So I think it's going to be a tremendous football game. And barring any weather delays, Phil, we kick off at 11:30, so I may be home in time to catch the second half of all the games in the state, because we should be out of there by, I would think, 4 o'clock in the afternoon.
1: Well, don't be wishing for a delay back down here now. Let's let everything go off on schedule.
2: No. I was just saying we'll be down here in time to catch them all.
1: Clemson's got a noon kickoff against North Carolina, so they should done by 3 o'clock, all right? You know, South Carolina's got a 4:15 kickoff, so, you know, maybe they'll be done by 7:15, 7:30, mm-hmm. So the crowd looked great. Seemed like they were doing a whole bunch of other things around the game to add to the experience of the ticket buying public, big fireworks display and all that kind of stuff. What else did they do?
2: Yeah, really good crowd on Saturday. Not quite capacity, but pretty darn close, and the students were actually there early and made a lot of noise. They have revamped the tailgate area. It used to be a little bit closer to the stadium itself, just behind sort of baseball and football. If you can kind of envision where Coastal's football stadium is, it's next door to their baseball. They had a tailgate set up there. They have moved that over to adjacent from the brand new indoor now, mm-hmm. and they were packed with students on Saturday. It seemed like a really cool atmosphere there. And they did the fireworks show, as you talked about. They had three separate drone shows, a lot of patriotic stuff that they did, obviously coming off the weekend with the 25th commemoration of the September 11th terrorist attacks. They also had, and I probably shouldn't say this, but my favorite in-game promotion they had was Big Gloves Boxing. They had two students that put on boxing gloves that were that were probably 10 times the size of a normal boxing glove, and those two guys just wailed on one another. Obviously, didn't hurt either one of them because of the padding, but I thought it was a terrific promotion. They did a really nice job, and Ryan Beard at his press conference today said it was as good an in-game environment as he's ever seen at this level, talking about it at Coastal and Missouri State and App and, you know, the group of six level. He said it was as good as any he's seen. So he seemed very pleased. I think overall everybody was pleased. And then when you go out and win the way they did on Saturday, that's the icing on the cake when the football team performed.
1: Absolutely. Nick, up at Clemson, I know they were trying to do the alternate orange and white striping of Death Valley with the fans and all that. And I guess that got messed up with the weather and everything, right? They couldn't pull that off?
0: It did get a little messed up. The away side of the stadium didn't look as full, but if you squinted really hard, you could kind of see the orange, purple, and white stripe.
1: Hmm. Well, that's what happens with the weather. And how many delays did y'all have? Was it just the one of a couple of hours?
0: Yeah, it was one delay that lasted, I guess it was an hour delay, and then you still had to do the 60 minutes worth of clock to get the teams ready to warm up.
1: All right. Hopefully better weather for all this weekend. Nick, thank you. I'll see you up there tomorrow. Appreciate your great work. For those of you who cover, who want to read good Clemson stuff, follow Nick when he is covering the Tigers for us. And we'll be back after this break.
3: 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Who are you, and why do you have that guitar? Now you won't.

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0: 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All right, let's jump to a quick phone call. Get the phone calls rolling, text messages as well. Jim Corbett still with us here. He was at the South Carolina game Saturday night. He'll be hanging with us here through the rest of the show. Zach Willis will be here at 7:35 to give us his expert analysis from breaking things down over the weekend. So let's go to Keith in Camden, up with us first tonight here on Sports Talk. Hello, Keith. Good to have you with us.
1: Hey, Phil. How you doing?
0: Good. How you doing?
1: I'm doing great. Just a quick question. I'm not going to a lot of positives, a lot of things that be improved upon, but two things. They evaluate linemen each week after the game. I'm just curious, the center looked like whenever the nose tackle lined up on him, he made contact, but for the most part, looked like he was rambling trying to figure out who to block, but you know, that's just from, like, armchair quarterback. And I'm curious if you take that service that rates the lineman, and if so, how he rated. And then the second thing, I just can't understand someone great running the kickoff back and then running across the end zone and doing a double backwards flip, front flip, you know, breaking ankle. Just doesn't make sense to me, but
0: man, you're so old school.
1: Old school, man. Too old school. Yeah.
0: Today's athletes, man, it's, you know, they react to everything all the way down to the peewee level. They're doing their chest bumps and they're jumping up and down for the simplest of plays. Yeah. So it seems. But hey, listen, that's what's heck of a punt return, two of them, and they've opened it up in college football where you can celebrate and not get a flag. So that's what they do.
1: Yeah.
0: And we'll talk about the offense.
1: Don't break an ankle.
0: Yeah, really. Yeah, you don't want to hurt yourself. We will talk.
2: Coach, congratulations on the win. So what's going through your mind right now?
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19: Weather Channel forecast for the Midlands. East winds off the Atlantic start to kick in tomorrow, and Wednesday might shave a few degrees off our temperature forecast, drop the humidity a little bit here, but the 90s do come back for the upcoming weekend. Been a hot day today. We've got 72 tonight with an isolated storm. Near 90 tomorrow and 88 on Wednesday. That's a little bit of relief. Upper 80s Thursday and low 90s Friday. I'm meteorologist Scott Lauriemore at the Weather Channel.
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0: back, everybody. 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If things sound a little different, it's because we lost, what, 3 computers over the weekend?
1: In the span of, like, 14 hours.
0: Yeah. We had 3 computers go down. So we're not able to video stream the show. Those of you who aren't able to get us over one of our great affiliates, which is, of course, choice number one, dial in an affiliate, either over the air or on their stream. But if you can't, and you're used to going to our YouTube stream, or you're used to going on X to see the video stream, it ain't there because the computer that does the streaming is under repair. So for the time being,
1: watching your face.
0: Well, who wouldn't?
1: I'm like staring at your face.
0: Who wouldn't?
2: I wore a tie just for this. Yeah. I agonized over the tie this morning.
0: Well, take the tie off, man. You don't need a tie.
1: I'm not even wearing a shirt right now. And they don't know.
2: That's too much information.
0: Hey, Bergie, people can't see the I don't know, you call that a mustache? What do you call that?
1: Yeah, a little caterpillar.
0: A collection of hair on the lip that he's trying to grow.
1: Until the Gators lose, which I'm thinking is hopefully not soon. But
2: in football.
0: Well, you got Auburn this weekend, right?
1: I don't know.
0: I think you do. You could very well use. The Chiefs Sports app, of course, always a great place to go and find us as well. We're not there either?
1: No.
0: Oh, don't go to the Chiefs Sports
1: app. Not tonight, but tomorrow, hopefully, and in future, you can look back at old episodes on there.
0: Yeah. So,
3: but I'm still trying to figure out whom Phil is talking to, because if you're used to going to YouTube to watch and listen to the show there, and we're not there, who are you telling,
0: I just
3: Phil?
0: Feel better putting it out there. Just so, even though I know you can't hear us or see us, if that's what you're used to doing, but I just feel better. Maybe the word will get around.
3: Tell a friend.
0: We are able to stream on our website, sportstalksc.com. Click on, what's it called? Click on what? Content?
1: It's our content over on the right side.
0: Our content takes you to the stream, the audio stream. So if you're not able to hear us, you don't know this, but if you're not able to hear us over a radio station, that's how you can get us. Okay, so phone number 888-898-2525. Let's go back to the phones, and then we'll run through our Palmetto Stars. Oh, the caller dropped. All right, so we'll do our Palmetto Stars for this week, our list of the guys that really stood out in their particular games this past weekend, and there were quite a few, had some really good performances out there by some individuals and by some teams. How about Furman going to Mercer, knocking off Mercer? South Carolina State putting another 6th spot on the board, 60.
2: I got to ask, is it going to be mid-October, mid-November, or mid-December that the first Division I school starts calling Chinnisberry's agent and finds out he doesn't have one yet, but he's going to get one?
0: You want to be his agent?
2: I will. Yeah.
0: Yeah. Would you do agent work?
2: I would happily do that. I do contract work. Sure. Yeah. I'm a sports-minded guy.
1: Okay. Production, producers, can you be my agent? I need one. I'm wanted everywhere.
2: Conflict of interest. Yeah. Phil.
0: All right. Time for the Palmetto State Stars, the standouts for week number 2. As we checked out the performances of teams across the state. For South Carolina, punt returner Vicari Swain had 2 punt returns for touchdowns and 122 return yards. How about those 2 returns, Jim? Pretty sweet?
2: Oh, they were excellent. And Beamer said after the game, he's on the headphones with the defensive coaches. When the first punt goes in the air, he says, oh, that's a touchdown. Because you could see where the blocking was lined up.
0: Mm-hmm.
2: And Swain starts on the left side, goes to the right side, and he cuts it back up the middle. It was just beautiful.
0: Yeah.
2: And the 58-yarder where he hurt the punter, by accident, was great too. It's just fun to watch. The question is, what happens if he doesn't score 2 touchdowns against Mississippi State? How is Carolina going to generate enough points?
0: Yeah,
2: they got a guy named Taylor, a quarterback from Mississippi State.
0: Yeah, we'll get into all that. But makes him the all-time leading punt returner for touchdowns in South Carolina, breaking the record held by a long, long time by the great Dickie Harris.
2: He was great,
0: Dickie Harris. And that punter, by the way, returned home. Had surgery. He posted a picture. He's doing well. He's got his left arm in a cast. I think it's his left arm that was injured. So he's doing well. USC running back Matthew Fuller, 125 yards on 11 carries. He was a horse. That 55-yard touchdown run was pretty good.
2: Great sprint. I mean, their sprints, though, Agustave also had 55 yards. Not going to get those against Mississippi State. Someone's probably going to track them down in the SEC games. They got to have 2 or 3 explosive plays per drive to score. But he was great, you know, again.
0: Yeah, no question. I mean, they're going to finally face real competition. I don't. Is this fool's gold the first 2 weeks? I think the defense is for real. I think if you should be concerned about things coming out of that game, offensive line looked like it took a step back, and Sellers took a step back in the passing game. I think he missed on his last five passes. Yeah. He did not have a good day throwing the football, and they didn't have a good day catching the football.
3: In fairness, though, didn't he have 10 drops?
0: I was going to say, yeah. I think it was 7.
3: But 7 to 10, somewhere in that neighborhood. But
2: yeah. I saw 3.
3: That's not all Lenore's. The wide receivers have to be better, too.
0: Yeah.
2: The point I made after the game was they left 14 to 18 points on the field. They could, if they get those opportunities later on against SEC schools, they can't allow that to happen.
0: All right. Clemson wide receiver T.J. Moore. Bless you.
2: God bless you.
0: Can you not do that in the studio and, like, take your germ somewhere else?
4: What?
0: Clemson wide receiver T.J. Moore had a big night. 7 catches, 103 yards, and a touchdown. Clemson defensive end Will Helt, 3 tackles for loss and 2 sacks. I don't know, Berge, this Clemson team, they didn't look good to me. They couldn't put Georgia Southern away. Georgia Southern was like that mosquito, that fly. They're just hanging around bothering them, and they couldn't deliver the knockout punch.
3: Buff, it's not for what Nolan Hoosier. It's an entirely different game altogether. But he had 5 field goals in that game, if I'm not mistaken. But the problem is, and I wanted to get Nick's take on this, and we can certainly wrap back around to this, but Clemson's offensive line, to call them bad is actually being harsh to bad. Mm. I mean, when you're the nation's worst team in terms of tackles for loss allowed at 22 through 2 ball games, that just can't continue. And Nick talked about their inability to run the trap plays because the guards are not getting over there. I'm just wondering if it's fixable with what they have talent-wise. You would think it is. And Matt Luke's supposed to be an outstanding offensive line coach, but, boy, we haven't seen it through the first 2 games.
0: We need to mention Nolan Hoosier as well. I'm glad you mentioned him. Oversight on my part. I did not include him on my list originally, but I'm going to go back and include him on my list because you're right. He was the the ACC Special Teams Player of the Week? I can't. Well, I know that Swain was the SEC Co-Special Teams Player of the Week. I think Hoosier was the ACC as well. But you're right. He hit a bunch of field goals, which on the one hand, you appreciate a guy doing that. On the other hand, you know, you want your offense to score touchdowns. And moving forward, they're going to need to score some touchdowns.
3: But they've scored 2 through 2 ball games.
0: Yeah, and their third down conversions have just been pitiful. I mean, what are they, 3 for like 20-something in third down conversions? That ain't getting it done. So he had field goals of 20, 34, 38, 50, and 49. So, yeah, driving the football and getting it into the scoring zone and then taking it all the way has not been part of this Clemson offense to this point. So, yeah, Hoosier had a big game for them as well, so let's make sure we add him to the list. Coastal Carolina wide receiver Colton Hinton had 3 catches, 101 yards, and a touchdown, Berge, and you called them all.
3: I did. He's actually had a touchdown in each ball game thus far. Transfer from Furman. So nice to see sort of keeping it in state. He's from Virginia originally, mm-hmm. but started off at Furman, and his transfer to Coastal was dealing with injuries most of last year. But, boy, he's become somewhat of an integral part of the team's offense for sure through the first couple of ball games this year.
0: You know, we had a big game in the NFL last night with your former receiver, Likely.
2: For my New York Giants. He should be on the list.
0: Well, we don't do the pros.
2: He was a pro last year.
0: Yeah. He was with the Ravens, wasn't he?
3: Yes.
0: Yeah. And now he's with the Giants and doing well. All right. Allen. Allen got a nice win. They played yesterday. They won. Running back Javis Floyd, 109 yards, 3 touchdowns. Receiver Davion Williams had 7 catches, 103 yards, and 2 touchdowns. Anderson with a win over the weekend. Quarterback Wilson Edwards, 24 of 37, 308 yards, 4 touchdowns, and he rushed for 49 yards. Charleston Southern, how about Charleston Southern beating the Citadel? After the Citadel had beat Charlotte, after Choso had gotten off to an 0-2 start, then they go into the Citadel and they win in overtime. That's a great job by those guys there at Charleston Southern, and another tough, close loss for the Bulldogs.
2: Deflating for them.
0: Had to be. Linebacker Tristan Lennon had 10 tackles, 1.5 for loss and a sack. Charleston Southern place kicker Matt Rolader, field goals from 52 and 48. Citadel linebacker Zion Brown had 10 tackles, 2 tackles for loss and a sack. Break up the Erskine football machine, now 2-0. The Flying Fleet. Quarterback Ryan Killimer had 5 touchdown passes. And wide receiver Joe Burson had 4 catches for 117 yards and 2 touchdowns. They beat Thomas College of Thomasville, Georgia. Furman going down and beating then 14th-ranked Mercer over the weekend. Cornerback Caleb Easterling, 7 tackles, 2 interceptions. He broke up a pass. And running back Ben Crosdale, 74 yards on 6 carries, including the winning 47-yard touchdown run in the final minute or so. Also, Furman receiver Daniel Halton had 8 catches for 103 yards and a touchdown. Newberry, a tough loser. The Bishop Trophy goes to Lenore Rhine this year. Newberry, wide receiver DeAndre Coleman had 5 catches for 90 yards. North Greenville rallies to beat the University of Charleston. Almost said the College of Charleston. When's the College of Charleston going to get a football team? They need one down there. North Greenville quarterback Cam Montgomery, 238 yards passing and a touchdown, 104 yards rushing and 2 touchdowns. North Greenville linebacker Gavin Calhoun had 9 tackles and a tackle for loss. Then South Carolina State, another blowout win over the weekend. I mean, it's just been annihilating everybody. Now, they'll play at Furman this coming Saturday. That should be a dandy. Quarterback Keeley Watson, 15 of 20, 175 yards and 2 touchdowns. Running back Mason Pickett Hicks, 112 yards rushing on 10 carries. There you go.
3: The Palmetto
0: State Stars. Who you got?
3: Nico Cavanias-Alti, place kicker for Coastal, set a program record, school record, 56-yard field goal in the win on Saturday over Fordham. Transfer from South Carolina State.
0: Is that all he did? That was it?
3: That was it. That was enough.
0: That doesn't make the list.
3: How about this? He's connected on 97 straight extra points.
0: Oh, that's pretty good. That's pretty good.
2: That's a year-long award right
3: years.
2: There. Career-long
3: award. His
2: last
3: miss was back in November of 2024.
0: He's no Nolan Hoosier. With 5.
3: He outkicked him, though, with his 1.
0: With 5.
3: Hoosier knocked through.
0: 1, 2, 3,
2: how come
0: four,
2: he didn't enter
0: 5.
2: The portal and get a scholarship somewhere that pays big bucks?
0: All right, there you go. Those are the stars of week number 2. We'll be back in a moment.
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0: right, back we are. Sports Talk, Sports Talk Media Network. Phil Kornblut, Chris Bergen, Josh Cohen, Jim Corbett sitting in with us as well tonight. Phone number 888-898-2525. If you want to join in on the program, text line 803-900-4847, 803-900-4847. A lot of notes to get to from today, so let's dive into some of those. Just seeing where the relief granted to athletes. Oh, good. I'm glad we have an attorney here, finally. The relief granted to athletes in the Louisiana 5 and 5 case is not stayed by the appellate court. So, Ethan Johnson, the Gamecock cornerback, free agent signee from Appalachian State, was in that case. He's already played, and I guess he can continue to play. So, I mean, a stay, it was not stayed. That means it was, like, turned down, right?
1: Yeah, when the judge makes a ruling and there's an appeal to an appellate court above asking for a stay, saying, hold that order in abeyance until the appeals court can hear it, and that was not granted by the appeals court, the appeal can still go on. But the judge's original order is in play. It is still in effect. Now, can the judge force LSU to put those two guys on the roster now that they've already put the other two guys on the roster? I don't think they can. I mean, somebody brought that up on some show somewhere, and I thought, that's a great question. I mean, just because the judge in Louisiana makes him eligible, he can't force the school to play him.
0: They don't have room now.
1: I know, that's what I mean. They put the other two guys on.
0: They'd have to cut, which would be a very ugly thing to do.
1: Lawsuits.
0: Former cornerback Caleb Easterling, we talked about him a moment ago. He's the Southern Conference Defensive Player of the Week. North Greenville's Cam Montgomery and Gavin Calhoun, who we talked about a moment ago. Conference Carolina's Offensive and Defensive Players of the Week. Anderson quarterback Wilson Edwards is the South Atlantic Conference Offensive Player of the Week. The OVC named Charleston Southern's Tristan Lennon Defensive Player of the Week. And Matt Rolander, Special Teams Player of the Week. ACC named Nolan Hoosier as the ACC Specialist of the Week. And, of course, Makari Swain was the SEC Co-Specialist of the Week. Any Chanticleers honored today by the Sun Belt?
2: No, sir. No, sir. James Madison, I think, got one of the awards. They won 87-3 over Wagner. So my guess is they had several.
0: Billy Napier says, "Who says I can't call plays?"
2: You my Gators? Question is, who had as good a game in special teams where that could join Swain with two punt return touchdowns?
0: Yeah.
2: Who was
0: I could look it up.
2: You know?
0: I could look it up, but I don't have it in front of me.
1: That's
0: but
1: a great question.
0: He is the co. Our poll question of the week brought to you by Larry Lucas State Farm Insurance. South Carolina begins that 9-game SEC schedule on Saturday. What's your prediction for the win total? 8-9, 6-7, 4-5, 3 or fewer.
1: In the league?
0: Yeah, 9 games in the league. What's your prediction? How many will they win in the league? Based on what, this is based on what you've seen, first two games, what is this Gamecock team going into Mississippi State, what does it look like they'll be able to do knowing the league schedule that they'll be playing?
1: It was 8-9, 6-7,
0: 4-5, and 3 or fewer.
1: Why can't we have a 5-6?
0: Well, we got a 4-5 or a 6-7.
1: I know that.
0: So you could do 4-5 or you could do 6-7.
1: You know, despite the lackluster performance on Saturday, I still think it's 6-7 because of Jacarius Peak and Dylan Stewart. The most important cogs in the machine that have been missing. And the most important question will be, are they going to play? And I think, you'll find out tomorrow. I think the answer will be they're on progress and da-da-da. I think they will play. And if they do, can they perform up to their level? If they do, I mean, without Dylan Stewart, it's not a 6-7. But I say 6-7 because Stewart's coming back in peak two.
0: That seems to be the feeling. How about you, Bergie? What do you think?
2: I think it's probably in that 4-5 range with hinging on 6. I think you're right. I think Jim summed it up well. If they have a healthy Jacarius Peak, that's going to help that offensive line considerably. And obviously, Dylan Stewart makes that defense even better. So if he's healthy and can go, they're going to be a tough out. But they've got some really, really difficult games, especially one in a couple of weeks on the road. And by the way, the only way you could actually tie Vicari Swain is if you duplicate what he did. And Vernell Brown III of Florida also returned two punts for touchdowns.
0: Yeah.
2: So there you go.
0: Yeah.
2: That's the reason.
1: So he's a reporter, Phil. You got to be one of those.
0: There you go. So when you look at the Gamecock schedule and you look at how the teams they're going to be facing have done so far, Mississippi State's now scary. I mean, that could go either way. Of course, Alabama, once they got it going, still feel like that one's out of reach. But they can beat Kentucky. I would say Florida's in play. And I would say Arkansas is in play. At Oklahoma, looks like it might be tough. Georgia, the way they're going right now, I mean, they look every bit as good as was expected. A&M looks every bit as good as expected. Of course, Alabama. So, you know, this weekend, State, let's look at the winnables as it stands here now. I'd say State, Kentucky, I think Florida's possible. I give them Tennessee. One, two, that's four, five. So I'm looking at five. Right now I'm looking five.
1: Six.
0: How do you get to six?
1: Five, six.
0: How do you get to six?
1: Well, Texas A&M's at home. Remember, the Gamecocks beat them at home one time at night. Remember what they did to Tennessee when Spencer Rattler had a great game and the offensive coordinator finally had a great game.
0: Mm-hmm.
1: It's a possibility.
0: Yeah.
1: Those teams could fall. And Alabama on the road, Lenora Sellers remembers he almost beat them last time. Why not do it this time?
0: Yeah. I don't think it works that way, but it's a good thought.
1: Well, I mean, for his talent, yeah.
0: Wishing it to get done is not going to, is not going to get it done. In Alabama, they turned it on in the second half, but their defense looks really good.
1: Who do they have
0: and
1: now?
0: And they have that young quarterback who's just going to get better game by game, practice by practice.
1: They got a young quarterback. Who do they have now that they didn't have 2 years ago when South Carolina should have won that game?
0: But the South Carolina is probably not as good as they were 2 years ago at this point.
1: The defense was not. You'd say the defense wasn't as good, but we didn't know that defense was going to be that
0: offensive
1: good.
0: Offensive line's not as good.
1: That's true, but Peek's back and Garius Gray's been starting two games. I mean, they got pieces to put in there. Okay. Well, I'm saying it's a possibility.
0: Yeah. I think they're all possibilities. I wouldn't close the door on any one of them as a chance to win.
1: Georgia, you already closed the door on that.
0: That's probably a
1: good call.
0: You got to pick winners and losers. You got to pick winners and losers. And I would say, based on performance to this point, the Georgia game looks like it might be out of reach.
1: Mm-hmm.
0: I'd say Alabama looks like it might be out of reach. I think Oklahoma and Texas A&M. So,
1: Oklahoma?
0: You win the other five. Well, they're going out there.
1: But they just lost. Oklahoma didn't have a good game.
0: Well, I mean,
1: Michigan's not that good.
0: They had Michigan. That game was at Michigan. They were leading, as I'm not mistaken. They were leading that game late. 10-10, and then Michigan scored to win. I think Oklahoma was up. Were they up 10-3 or something like that? They had the lead.
1: No, Oklahoma was down. Michigan was ahead in that game. Oklahoma had to come back and tie it up in the third quarter.
0: Did they ever take the lead?
1: I had to step away.
2: No.
1: I don't think so.
0: They never took the lead?
2: Michigan was up 10-0 at halftime, and as Jim pointed out, Oklahoma scored a touchdown in the third quarter and to make it close. But, yeah, it just Michigan never relinquished the lead.
0: Yeah. I still say going out to Oklahoma is tough.
1: I agree. I was looking forward to Sellers Mateer, but Berge, Mateer just didn't show it this past weekend.
2: No. I thought Michigan, after what we saw Michigan against Western Michigan, I thought Oklahoma would win that game relatively easily. And they bounce back, as all these teams seem to do when you think they're done. They find a way to come back and win. And I'll tell you one thing, too, Phil. I bought into the Kentucky hype train.
0: Mm-hmm.
2: That was a mistake.
0: Well, they had it going for a little while. They just ran out of, talk about a train, they ran out of steam. But they did play with them for about a half. All right, top of the hour.
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17: For the channel forecast for the Midlands, east winds off the Atlantic start to kick in tomorrow and Wednesday. Might shave a few degrees off our temperature forecast, drop the humidity a little bit here, but the 90s do come back for the upcoming weekend. A hot day today. We've got 72 tonight with an isolated storm. Near 90 tomorrow and 88 on Wednesday. That's a little bit of relief. Upper 80s Thursday and low 90s Friday. I'm meteorologist Scott Lauriemore at the Weather Channel.
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1: And welcome to Panther Talk, one game in the books. We get ready for week two. Anish Shroff, Jim Zocchi, Eugene Robinson, and joined as always on Monday by the head coach of the Carolina Panthers, Dave Canales. A lot to unpack from Sunday. We were talking just on the way up. The final score, in a lot of ways, doesn't quite tell the story because there were opportunities there for you guys where a muff punt, a fumble in plus territory, a couple of penalties that swung points. You add all that up, very easy to get to 22 margin of defeat. When you kind of walk away from it, is it more, hey, this was more us than them?
21: I got to give the Chicago Bears a lot of credit, first and foremost. Knowing who we're playing, the talent that they had, Ben Johnson bringing it together, the scheme, the balance in the run game, the answers that way, Caleb's ability to extend and do all that, I got to start with them.
1: Yeah.
21: That being said, it's a tie ball game, and what we got to do is execute. What we got to do is make great decisions, forgetting about what had transpired, you know, before the half, but going into the second half, and that's where we missed the mark. And we did not execute with consistency. We gave them some huge opportunities, some game-changing opportunities that they seized and that they executed on. So there were still opportunities, even with some of the things that happened with penalties and turnovers. Even with those things happening, there's still a way to find to play good football. There's still a way to get a stop, and we didn't get the stops. And offensively, we got stopped a few times down, and you know, in the second half. And so, there's no moral victories, as we know. And if they score 59, we got to try to score 60, and that's the point of it as a group, as a whole, to just find an opportunity to balance that out. But we certainly gave a really good team opportunities, and you can't do that in this league.
22: Coach, there's always a 24-hour rule. Every football player, every coach has that, where you, after the game, you get a chance to celebrate the victory or you get to mourn the loss, but you get 24 hours to go ahead and do it because you're on to the next opponent. How do you apply that rule to the guys, too, to, as they get on to the next opponent?
21: Yeah, it's critical that we're, you know, right in the middle of our meetings right now and talking through some of the things that we can control. And you can't improve anything you can't measure. And so what we're trying to look for is tangible things to improve upon. And one of the things I shared with the guys in the team meeting today was I just said, look, I wouldn't have been able to sleep last night if it felt like we didn't have enough in this room. The fact that we do and the fact that as we watch the film over and over, we watch the film, it comes down to fundamental breakdowns. And that's the part where me as the head coach, where I have to question and say, okay, how can I challenge this group? And then for the staff, how can we present things in such a way where we can see that improvement in those critical areas that we're looking for, especially when it comes to just doing your 111, just doing your part. Don't try to do somebody else's job. Let's take care of the ball, and let's take advantage of the ball when it's in peril.
23: Every season, for most teams, has, you know, those game or two where it's a clunker and you want it to go away. And last year, I was thinking back, here against Buffalo in October, you give up 40, worst game of the year. You go to Green Bay the next week, give up 13, win the game on the road there. So there's evidence in recent history of you guys quickly turning the page and showing that you knew what you just said.
21: Absolutely, and that's the character of this group collectively, from the staff to the players. This is a group that doesn't look to blame. This is a group that's accountable to what we need to be accountable for, and that's why we're able to just continue to be on this pursuit of finding our best football. And that's got to be the commitment, week in and week out. And like Eugene said, you know, it's like whatever happens, whether you win or lose, you have this period of time to assess it, to really dive into it, and then we got to move on, you know. And we got to probably about another hour, I would say, and then around 3:30, I'm going to be watching the Atlanta Falcons and getting into that game plan, and the rest of the staff will be doing the same thing. And we'll ask the players to get their eyes on them so they'll understand what that is. And when that moment happens, we got to move forward and we got to refocus because we got another NFL team coming up this week.
22: Coach, you just mentioned about doing the 111. And I was walking, after the game, I was walking down, and I ran into Michael Dean Perry. And Michael Dean Perry said to me, "Hey, Gene, it's as old as this. Just contain. You don't got to make the sack. Just contain, because somebody else is going to make that sack. Somebody else is going to do that job. You just stay outside, because if you don't stay outside, you're going to make everybody chase the play." And so as he was saying that, I was thinking about that. Those messages need to be kind of reinforced. How do you reinforce that without damaging the player's ego in that?
0: Yeah, they just got to understand to play good team football, you know, and that's on the offensive side, you know, with the wide receivers blocking down the field. That's on the defensive side in the rush, defensive side in the fits, you know, from the second level, guys fitting in where they're supposed to be. You won't see the guy that has the next gap outside of you sometimes. He's showing up, though. You got to trust that that's going to happen. And so there's a trust factor that we have to establish in short order here if we want to play really good football.
2: On the offensive line, trust is important. Somewhat of a new unit, guys playing together for the first time. They've had the preseason. But Monroe Freeling, especially rookie right tackle, gave up the one sack early, and then it seemed like he settled down.
0: He really did, and it was fun to watch Monroe come off the field after every drive and just with a big smile, you know. And it wasn't that he had the most dominant drive, you know. It was just he was enjoying the process, and that's exactly where he needs to stay, is enjoy this process, take the information in, and then take the next step, you know. And I really think back to the joint practices and playing against the Jacksonville Jaguars down there in practice, and then going against Houston the very next week with those two elite rushers and all of those experiences he was able to accumulate to help him for these moments. And then in practice, you know, blocking the likes of, you know, Jalen Phillips and Princely and Pat Jones and all the guys that we throw at him on the edge there, we make each other better to gain the confidence to know you belong here. Just go out there and play and have a discovery mindset about what's going on. And that's what he felt like.
2: To see Jonathan Brooks back out there too, and especially that wheel route that he connected on. I feel like we've watched that in practice for the last month. He's been making that play. What kind of weapon can he be in the pass game?
0: And just another fast element out there for them to have to consider if they want to, you know, match things man-to-man with the back, with the backer out there, and knowing that he can run like that and catch the ball really, you know, really in stride. And he's shown his ability to do that. It opens things up when you go to empty or when you send him out on a route from the backfield, you know. But and the thing that I was really proud of was to watch the intensity and the attitude that Chuba ran the ball with.
22: Yes, he did, Coach.
0: So that JB can see that this is how we run the ball here with the Panthers. And JB's been around, you know, but for him,

0: the passing game.
1: Yeah, Coker just dominated his matchup, and that's what we were expecting from him. And you know, he was inside, you know, matched up on the nickel oftentimes, but then we put him outside and had the long touchdown on the play pass. Just finding different ways to get Jalen involved, you know. They had a couple of things to try to mitigate, you know, but I think it was more just circumstantial with T-Mac in terms of where the ball went and the just kind of the selections of where Bryce was going with it, you know. But T-Mac made the most of his ops as well. The fourth and three, I know we all wish we could have that one back because we had a beautiful matchup right there to be able to finish that route. Bryce is shaping it down. They'll get on the same page. They'll be able to execute that as we go forward.
2: And, Coach, how comfortable are you watching Bryce go ahead and orchestrate this offense? I mean, I thought he did an amazing job, but he just has a command of this offense.
1: I was so proud of that. I mean, I wouldn't have said it any different than that, Eugene, and that is a testament to the work that he's put in with Will Harriger, the QB coach, but also with Brad Idzik, and just making sure that we're continuing to fine-tune this offense around Bryce, you know, to make sure that he has the plays that he does exceptionally well, to have that feedback and that back and forth, you know, throughout the week and throughout camp, really. And to watch Bryce just talk to the guys and tell them, here's what I see. This is how I want you to run this one. And that's something that continues to show up, and it's paying dividends because the guys felt like they were on the same page.
3: Do we continue to see Jimmy Horn on punt returns, or is that an area where maybe you try a few other bodies this week?
1: Yeah, we're going to have to consider that part. You know, those are some really important situations right there, especially after a stop, a huge stop by the defense. And, you know, where everybody's fired up and it's like, here we go. You know, we're going to now take the next step in this game and let's recapture the momentum to give it right back to a really good offense in that kind of territory. You know, we're going to have to think about all that. And Tracy and I will make sure, you know, and Dan, we'll make sure that we figure that part out.
4: And as you said, you'll get deeply into the Atlanta game. I know you've been already looking into that so far. Division game week two seems early for a division game, but obviously in this division, things are all tied up right now. So obviously huge game going on the road this week already.
1: Absolutely. Jeff Ulbrich, still the defensive coordinator. Some elements still hanging there. They've added some pieces on that side of the ball. So this is a formidable defense, you know, and I got to dig in a little bit more on the offensive side to see what they're doing now. That's part of our process today, and we're excited to get back to work. And again, the blessing of the NFL is like, look, whatever that last game looked like, let's attack it. Let's improve things. Now we got to go. That always brings us back. And by the time you get on the grass on Wednesday, the focus is completely different, and we're moving forward. So we're fired up this week to play the Falcons.
3: Yeah, it's a clean slate for everybody in the division going into week two. Dave Canales, head coach for the Carolina Panthers. Panther Talk presented by Firehouse Subs, the official sub of the Carolina Panthers, returns after this on the Carolina Panthers Radio Network.
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4: Back here on Panther Talk, Anish Rob, Jim Zocchi, Eugene Robinson. Coming up, we will hear from Josh Kendall of The Athletic. He covers the Atlanta Falcons. We'll give us the lowdown on Atlanta. We will talk Atlanta later on in the show as well. Plus, I sat down with Jonathan Brooks, his journey back from two ACL injuries. But the hard part about Monday morning, and it's week one, so I know everybody wants to go jump off into the comment section, and everybody wants to go nuts. I kind of get that. That's the world we live in. We try not to get too carried away on this show. But, Jim, sometimes you see a game and you get beat badly and you go, okay, they're just better than you are, or this is a team that just isn't there yet. This one felt different because you were right there with the Bears. I don't think the gap was 22 points. A lot of self-inflicted wounds. We talked about it with Canales. And lost in all of this, if this had been 41-37, we're probably talking today, okay, you got beat by a really good offense. The defense needs to improve, but my goodness, Bryce Young. Like, that was one of the best games we have seen Bryce Young play as a Carolina Panther.
5: Yeah, it's interesting. Like, much of the conversation last week was about, this is a prove-it year for Bryce. Is he going to get the big contract extension? Even the owner talked about it because he was asked about it at his press conference last week. So it was a big topic of conversation. The least of our problems was Bryce Young. It was the most impressive part of the day was the way he ran the offense. And just really, 361 yards, four total touchdowns in the game. Everything he did was spot on. And to your point, late in the third quarter, this is a 31-31 game. This is shaping up as a barn burner. This is going to be fun. And it was like, Eugene, it was fun, so it wasn't fun. It just kind of unraveled for a number of reasons. And no one's more mad about what Derek Brown did than Derek Brown. He just beat himself up. And that's never going to happen. And he's just such a good player. So there were some things that were just opening day, unfortunate mistakes that we couldn't overcome. But by and large, competitive. Defense obviously has some issues that need to be addressed. But that we talked about last year, there were examples last year where you give up 40 to the Bills and then you give up 13 to the Packers, you win the game. That's the kind of turnaround you're looking for, is like quickly get things fixed.
6: One thing I liked about Bryce is the timing. I thought that his timing was just great. And also how he led the receiver, his placement of the football. He did a great job. And then even under the face of duress, when he's getting hit, he's still delivering some really nice passes. And that's what I mean by having a command of the offense, because he knows he's going to get hit, knows he has to throw this corner or throw this dig or throw this drive, and he still stays in there and delivers the ball. As a quarterback, as you see your quarterback do that, if I'm on a defense, I'm standing up and going like this. You saw that? You saw that? You saw that? You're applauding him from the sidelines. And that's what you saw with Bryce Young yesterday. He was absolutely amazing. He did a great job. Talk about Caleb Williams. Got to talk about Bryce. Yeah. They both did a great job.
4: Yeah, no, listen, Caleb Williams may also turn out to be a superstar in this league.
6: Yes.
4: He's got all the physical tools, the ability to run, the zip on his throws, a cannon for an arm, and Ben Johnson has perhaps figured out how to truly unlock him. He can do more at that position than Jared Goff. And when Ben Johnson was in Detroit, that was his QB, but there was one throw in particular with Bryce. It was to Tetero McMillan down the far sideline. And when he let it go, I'm watching it, and my eyes are getting open because Tetero McMillan is running. He's not even looking. And literally the moment he turns around, the ball is there. And that just tells you these are two guys who are in sync. There is trust. There is a quarterback who knows the process, who knows that if I put the ball here and the receiver runs his route, this is going to be a completion. I thought that was one of the best throws I've seen him make as a Panther.
6: And let me just say that there was a blitz that was coming off the edge, right? And so now he becomes the hot route, and he knows that I got to get this ball to T-Mac. He's the hot route. He doesn't know he's the hot route yet, but he's going to find out. He's about to find out quickly. And all that timing that happened, I was like this, the administration and how you able to do that and the logistics going through all that, I'm like, dude, it could have easily been an interception, and it was not an interception. It was another, we're going to move the chains. And so I thought Bryce did an amazing, amazing job at quarterback, and we've been waiting to see this for a very long time as that guy to become the guy.
5: Even just the way he moves around in the pocket, like, you know, his first instinct is to take off and run, but to kind of find the openings downfield, find that second play. But then when he did have to run, like for the touchdown run, you know, he knows decisively when to do that, where I felt like the first year or two, that was still something he was not comfortable, not confident with, and that may have been first-year coaching and then the carryover into the next year. I feel like with Brad Idzik being here for a third year along with Dave Canales, it's pretty seamless, that transition, and I think it fits him. So you know, they know the throws he can make, the plays he's comfortable with, to put him in the best position to succeed.
4: And Jalen Coker might be turning into a star. Again, you know, we've heard fantasy sleeper for a couple of years. You're sleeping on Jalen Coker. It might be time to wake up. He had the huge game against the Rams in the wild card game, 9 for 134, follows it up with 8 for 138, two touchdowns. Every time I looked up, Jalen Coker was open. He was open. He was whether it was Tyree Stevenson or Jalen Johnson or whoever was covering, they could not stay with Jalen Coker. We've got two really good wide receivers. Now the question is, who's that third guy? Because that is a question after week one.
6: But Adam Thielen, I saw a podcast with Adam Thielen, and he was talking about who's the best receiver on the Carolina Panthers. He said, Jalen Coker, he's bigger than everybody. He's faster than everybody. His hands are crazy impeccable. And there's a guy that you sleep on because you don't think that a guy that big is that fast. We saw what Jalen Coker was able to do last year, and he's just started out right now. And I think he's going to be that guy that says, all right, he has like 80, 90 catches, you know, and got like 10 touchdowns. I think he's that type of guy. And so, you know, I'm on the bandwagon a little bit right here because Jalen Coker has proven to me that he is a guy you depend on.
4: Yeah, McMillan's going to get attention. That means, okay, Coker's going to have opportunities.
5: And to your question about who's the third receiver, I think in this moment, it's the collection of tight ends is your third receiver because they had Tremble in early. Waller, you guys probably... I didn't see much of anything to call pass interference in the end zone.
6: No, I didn't think that
5: either. It was so quick, I couldn't even like spot what they were looking at. But anyway, Waller as a red zone threat. Evans can do things in there, too. They had to deactivate J.T. Sanders yesterday just to get the number down as far as the roster goes. And even Felipe Frank saw some reps there at tight end yesterday. But I think collectively, you know, as a group, you know, until you figure out exactly the solid third choice in the receiving game is that collection of tight ends.
4: We do need to hit the defense, and I wanted to ask you about a guy, rookie, Will Lee, had the fumble recovery early, and then there were some rookie moments, too. When you watch him, you played the position. How would you evaluate his NFL debut?
6: So, Zoke and I, we were just talking about that a little bit, and I was like, I was a little disappointed because here it is with Will Lee. You were the best at your school. You're the top guy. So, you know not only double moves, but you know if the quarterback gets out of pocket, you're the first person to say, hey, we got a plaster. We got to stay on the man. You're that guy. And then somehow when you get here, you forget of being that guy who led the charge and say, you're going to stay on. Now, I know it's embarrassing. I know when you watch the film, it's going to be really embarrassing, but it's going to be one of the best things that you did. You got beat on a double move earlier in the preseason, and you learned from it. And then this time you got beat because you didn't plaster, and then you didn't turn around when you had a chance to turn around. You will learn from that because I believe in your ability. There's no doubt he has great ability, but he's in the learning phase right now. I'll give him some slack. But that's why you saw Smith Wade come in the game. I'll give him some slack. So the coaches, when they put you on the bench and they're giving you that slack, they're giving you that slack so that it doesn't ruin your confidence. Because being a corner is about being confident. And you have to be confident in what you're doing. You're going to get beat, and you're going to have a lapse. But you don't want to make sure that you don't have too many of those.
4: And, Jim, we were talking before the show. This isn't 2024 where Derrick Brown goes down, and you were already thinned out on defense to begin with, right? Brian Burns was traded, and you didn't have Frankie Fufu, and you know, Jeremy Chin was gone. There are pieces on this defense. There are very good pieces on this defense. We may find out 4 or 5 weeks in that the Bears are on a historical pace offensively, but nobody cares about that right now. I get that. There's more here on defense that at least gives you a little bit of optimism going into the next few weeks before the bye.
5: I mean, what they've done alone in this offseason in addressing inside linebacker, bringing Bobby Okereke in and bringing in Devin Lloyd. I mean, it's just like, you don't want Lloyd out there making 13 tackles. It means he's been out there too long. But obviously Phillips getting a sack yesterday and doing what he's doing, bringing that pressure off the edge. When you get the other guys healthy, you know, eventually when Turk Wharton comes back and you get some other players back out there to rotate in, I agree. I think all three levels are real strong. There's no really a weak link anywhere in the three levels.
6: Absolutely. There's no weak link at all. And I think we're going to be a lot better. I thought that we just missed some tackles. It was just some places where we were out of position. And when you're trying to fight yourself and go against a really good offensive team like that, they're going to make some plays. And then you got to make sure that you play clean football, that you don't compound the mistakes that you end up making. That's what we did. So I'm throwing this game out the water because that defense is not the defense that I know who can go ahead and go against, you know, any team. I saw that defense against the Rams, and I think we made upgrades. And I still say upgrades that we made with those people, Devin Lloyd, Jalen Phillips, that we have in there, Will Lee, that we have, is good enough.
4: Now, what's the old wives' tale? The biggest improvement a team makes from week one to week two.
5: Which is scary to think about the Bears.
4: Yes, it is. 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
4: Back here on Panther Talk, we're joined by Josh Kendall, who covers the Falcons for The Athletic. And, Josh, I guess let's begin here. 1 week in the books, and the NFC South still appears to be the NFC South. So, in some sense, there's a clean slate for everybody going into week two, isn't it?
0: Yeah, you know, somebody's got to win. Somebody's going to be tied for first place. I guess everybody's tied for first place right now. One of these teams is going to be tied for first place at the end of Sunday. And I'm not sure that that's, you know, high praise at the moment, but they'll take it.
4: In terms of the Falcons, the quarterback situation, right now, in your eyes, you followed them through camp. If everybody was healthy and available, who actually gives them the best chance to win?
0: Michael Penix Jr., I think. What I don't know is, you know, what they expected from Tua Tagovailoa coming in. My thought was that they brought him in only as an insurance policy. He's turned out to be a poor insurance policy considering his health up to this point. But frankly, the most important thing for the Falcons about 2026 is getting to the end of it and knowing if they have their quarterback for 2027. I don't think anybody believes that's going to be Tua Tagovailoa. So it means evaluating Michael Penix. That means he's got to play. Got to play several weeks at least. And then they've got to see what they've got with him. But we saw this offense with Cooper Rush, who stylistically is closer to Tua than Michael Penix Jr. because he doesn't have the big arm. He can't access all areas of the field. And it was not a functional offense. You can't win any games playing the way that they played on Sunday offensively. So you just paid Drake London. You just paid Kyle Pitts. If you're going to get those guys involved, you've got to have somebody who can access all areas of the field. The only quarterback they've got who can do that is Michael Penix Jr.
4: What about Jack Strand? We heard his name a lot over July and August. Is he a viable option at all?
0: Not in 2026. Jack Strand is a better story than he is a quarterback at this moment. That is not meant to offend Jack Strand because, you know, you get to know the kid. He's from Bloomer, Wisconsin. He's just sort of everything you want him to be for this story. Out of Division II, Minnesota State, Moorhead. The Falcons might have found something in Jack Strand, but it's a developmental process and a pretty long one. And the Falcons are not going to risk that on the first half of the 2026 season. I don't think they're going to risk it at any point in the 2026 season. Jack Strand is on the 53-man roster because the Falcons don't have a clear quarterback of the future, and there's a possibility, although it's small, that guy could be Jack Strand. And when you're the Falcons, you can't afford to put that guy on your practice squad and let him and take the chance that he gets picked up by somebody else. You know, quarterback is just too valuable an entity to you. So Jack Strand is on the 53-man roster to protect his place in Atlanta, but I don't think he is part of the 2026 quarterback competition in any real way.
4: Well, we're talking with Josh Kendall, who covers the Atlanta Falcons for The Athletic. One last thing on Penix. We saw him suffer the knee injury in the game against the Panthers last year, and then we didn't see him play at all in the preseason. Is he healthy? Like, where is he in his timeline in terms of game readiness?
0: He's physically healthy. He has looked great, perfectly fine since the start of training camp. He's done pretty much everything every other quarterback has done. In the last 2 weeks, he's been cleared for 11-on-11, so he's done everything the other quarterbacks have done. He looks just as explosive. He just felt like he needed more reps. Just felt like he wasn't ready for week one because he just needed more reps. He needed to get his mind right. He needed to get himself in a better mental place. He was pretty frank about that. So he is physically ready. When he is mentally ready is a different question, and that's what the Falcons so far, at least publicly, have been very patient with that process.
4: Given the fact that the Panthers allowed 291 rush yards in week one, is this week two game very likely just a heavy dose of Bijan Robinson?
0: Yeah. I mean, he certainly was a heavy dose of Bijan Robinson, you know, against the Steelers. And despite the fact that the Falcons' passing game was so limited. Bijan still had 170-something yards of offense. He had, I think, 60-something percent of their offensive touches. You don't want it quite that high, but it's always going to be high. I mean, this team doesn't have any better option, especially the way the quarterback position is right now, than getting the ball to number seven one way or the other.
4: Let's move to the defense. James Pierce suspended. Jalen Walker out for the season. But Jeff Ulbrich does come back as defensive coordinator, retained by Kevin Stefanski. Did you see the dividends of that continuity on the defensive coaching staff in week one?
0: Yeah, I thought they played pretty well. I mean, the Steelers, I think Aaron Rodgers came out of that game understandably frustrated that they missed a few plays that could have led to a better offensive outcome. But I think the Falcons, given all their edge rushing losses, given the fact that they were putting a lot of new personnel on the field for the first time in week one, played really well defensively. I do think Jeff Ulbrich has done a good job. I think that the interior of the defensive line is better than it was a year ago, and that's just going to have to make up for their edge losses. Through week one, you know, it showed some promise that it might.
4: They seem to get get pressure from a lot of different spots last year. I know Pierce had a pretty high sack total, but in terms of getting to the quarterback, applying pressure, coming off the edge, maybe even blitzing, who's kind of the guy that you focus in on now if you're an opposing offensive coordinator?
0: Well, I brought in Za'Darius Smith after the injury to Jalen Walker, guy who's been around forever, had 70 career sacks, you know, retired last year after had a really rough personal stretch, lost a lot of people close to him. Over the offseason, kind of decided he wanted to get back in the game. Feels like he's got some more juice. Feels like he can get to 100 career sacks. You hear guys who are, you know, in their 12th year say stuff like that, and you're like, eh, I don't know. When he goes out week one, he plays 16 snaps and he gets 2 sacks. So maybe he was right and the skepticism was wrong. The Falcons are going to need that. Za'Darius Smith will get more opportunities. But in terms of edge rushing presence, he's so far the only one that's popped.
4: All right, Josh Kendall from The Athletic. It's the NFC South. As we have learned, anything goes. We will see you on Sunday. Appreciate the time, Josh.
0: Thanks for having me.
4: Panther Talk, presented by Firehouse Subs, the official sub of the Carolina Panthers, continues after this.
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4: Anish Roff here with Panthers running back Jonathan Brooks. It's been a journey, I know, so let's just start in the past for a moment. What have these last 3 years been like?
7: I'll be quite honest, it's been stressful. But it's also been, I think, a blessing in disguise. I think for me to have these injuries, obviously, you know, it sucks from an outside perspective. But for me, I think I'm using it as a lesson. I feel like it allowed me to learn a lot in the game of football, on the field and off the field. I really dug into my faith. I've never been as strong in my faith as I am now. And I think that's helped me become a better person. It's helped me break habits. It's helped me do everything in my everyday life to become a better partner, a better teammate. And a better family member.
4: What did it teach you about adversity?
7: Adversity is going to strike. I don't like to compare my life to Job, the book of Job in the Bible. He's had everything. He's one of the richest in there. And he had a lot of stuff taken away from his children to his animals. And he stayed faithful through it all. And then in the end, he got everything that he wanted and more. So I feel like, for me, if someone, and then there's multiple books in the Bible that kind of talk about a similar story. And I think that helped me realize that as long as I stay true to my faith and I really believe and truly believe in God and what he has in store for me, that it'll be awesome.
4: Thomas Davis is a legendary Panther who's been through multiple ACLs. What advice has he given you?
7: He's given me a lot, especially at the very beginning of the second one. You know, we did some workouts together. He put me through like this bike workout, which helped a lot. And I still do it from time to time, especially before practice and stuff like that. Just things of that nature, him helping me do that stuff. And it's been awesome, you know, especially for him. You know, he came off of three and still had the successful career he had. You know, it's definitely motivation. It definitely motivates me to continue to do what I'm doing. And it's pretty awesome that I can learn from him and take bits from him.
4: They always talk about a player when they're coming back from a major injury to get to that point where you're not thinking about it and you can trust it. Has that happened for you yet?
7: I think so. I think especially during this training camp, this might have been my first training camp, being able to get out there with pads, get out there with teammates, take hits. I think it's been awesome. I think it helps me get out there and I feel like I'm back to my young self, just out there playing free. And not worrying about my injury. I mean, and there's times in certain situations I try to, like, protect myself. But I think that'll definitely ease out as time goes on.
4: I'm sure you've thought about it. Paint the picture in your mind. What will it feel like when you get out there, regular season game, back on the field for the Carolina Panthers?
7: I think it'll truly, truly be a blessing. I think I want to be the type of person to show the world what God can do for somebody who fully puts faith and trust in him, because a lot of people in my situation, I mean, I've had three rough years. First year, lost my dad. Second year, tore my ACL. The third year, tore my ACL again. And a lot of people look at it as, oh, you're in the NFL. What more could you want? And, you know, it's everyday life. I'm human. You know, you go through struggles just like anyone. Money doesn't change feelings, and money doesn't get you into heaven. So for me, definitely finding myself off the field and just being back out there for the first time is going to be truly really amazing.
4: You mentioned your dad. You have a tattoo on your arm.
7: Mm-hmm.
4: What does that signify in relation to your dad?
7: It's the death date, and it says, Dad, me and my brother got matching tattoos. It just signifies for me, and I don't even need a tattoo for me to signify him. It's just something that truly means something to me. You know, he passed away suddenly, and me and him had a dream of going to the NFL. We always talked about it. He pushed me whenever I was younger, made me go to practice. He was my coach up until high school. So for me, it was awesome. He never missed a game. And I just try to help him live through me. because I know if he was down here, he'd be my biggest fan. And, you know, I just try to do what I can do to shed light on God and show others that even though you're going through any type of adversity, whether it's family, injuries, that it's possible.
4: And before we sat down, you said when you score a touchdown, you have a way of paying tribute to your father. What do you do?
7: So I hit it, and then I look up, and I point. That's just because I've said it before. I think I can visually see him smiling down from heaven every time I score. It almost gets me emotional to talk about it because whenever I did score, there's videos whenever I was younger of him just being loud in the stands. He doesn't care. And that's just the type of person he was. He was really quiet, but when it came to his children and his family, he was pretty outspoken.
4: Have you visualized that moment, your first NFL touchdown?
7: I've definitely visualized it for a while now.
4: What does it look like?
7: I'm just trusting the process. And when it comes, and I'll let it soak all in. But, you know, I'm just doing everything I can just to get to that day and be able to sustain my NFL career.
8: 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It's caught. Jonathan Brooks on the wheel route.
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4: Back here on Panther Talk, and it's Eugene, Jim, Falcons, the Week 2 opponent. Bryce Young always plays well in Atlanta. We know he loves playing at Mercedes-Benz Stadium, but you look at Atlanta. They started their third-string QB, Cooper Rush, last week. He's not a guy that can throw the ball downfield a whole lot. It was a lot of checkdowns, short stuff, which kind of hurts when you have Drake London and Kyle Pitts who can stretch the field. What I expect and what I think Dave Canales and Ajero Overo expect, a heavy dose of Bijan Robinson.
5: Mm-hmm.
4: He had 29 touches in the first game, 21 carries, 8 receptions. The Panthers, Jim, gave up 290-plus yards rushing. I kind of expect Atlanta to go, all right, let's see if you can stop the run. We've got maybe the best running back in the NFL.
16: Oh, no doubt. I think it's him or Gibbs with the Lions are probably the top two right at this moment. But, yeah, Robinson's always a problem for every team out there. And you get the ball in his hands different ways, whether it's a run or a pass out there. And to Eugene Robinson's point, we got to be able to tackle. I mean, because that's the great thing is you can contain it. And they actually did a good job in the game Pittsburgh did yesterday, holding him to 4 yards of carry. He's pretty good against him. But you just can't let him get the ball and then run for 60 yards like Hal Munungai or something.
4: He had 8 catches for 90 yards. That's scary, too.
5: That is really, really scary because he's that dual threat out the backfield. You know, what we want Jonathan Brooks to be, that dual threat. The McCaffrey, that guy who can go ahead, if he's catching a pass or he's running the ball. But when I look at this game that we just played, and when they look at the film, Atlanta, Bijan Robinson is going to be looking at it going, oh, dude. These cats right here got that many yards on them? Shoot, I'm about to go have a gang of yards. That's what he's going to be thinking. That's exactly what he's going to be thinking. And that's why it's so imperative that we fix the fits and the problems that we had defensively, because you're about to face a dude who's, I think, one of the best backs in the league. No doubt about that. And I know he's going to watch film. And I would watch film going like this. What? I should have at least 200-something yards. That's what he's going to be thinking. And so you got to match that.
4: And the challenge against the Bears was, you know, Chicago for a bulk of the game was averaging, I think, 8-9 yards a play. They finished around 8 yards a play. They were never behind schedule. I mean, even with a lot of their penalties, got them behind a little bit. But, you know, they were getting chunk yardage. And when you can't stop the run, it opened up play action. It opened up the boots. And it opened up the explosives through the air downfield for Caleb Williams. I don't know if the Falcons are going to be able to do that, because does Cooper Rush start? Does Tua come back from the back? Or, you know, do we see Michael Penix make his season debut? If Penix is the guy, they're going to take shots. But I would imagine they're going to run Bijan 30 times.
16: Yeah, no, you prepare for all of it. He's their best chance to win, so you expect a heavy dose of him in this game, as you guys were already saying. And Drake London's a great receiver.
5: He had two catches
16: for 29 yards yesterday, so you still have to have a deliverer of the football to get it to somebody like that.
5: You know, and here it is.
16: Pitts, by the way, had nothing. He had no catches.
5: And Zoke already said it about this. You got to be able to tackle. I mean, there were some missed tackles out there. Look, and at the safety spot, here it is. I know this all too well. If you miss a tackle, it's typically a touchdown. Somebody, you know, like the last line in defense.
4: Yeah.
5: If it happens on your watch, if you near the ball and you don't make the play, typically it's a touchdown.
0: when the offensive line, defensive line don't make a tackle, you got the linebackers there. The linebackers don't make tackle, you got the secondary there to go ahead and cover up. But if we don't make a tackle, it's nothing but the end zone. And so that's why Nick Scott, Murek, Ransom, Wheatley, whoever, you got to make sure that you are sound in tackling, because Bijan Robinson is a beast.
4: It's Atlanta. Nothing crazy ever happens when we play the Falcons, right?
0: We're going to be ready for
16: always fully predictable now.
4: Never. Week two, we go down I-85. Panthers and Falcons. Talk to you then.
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6: This is a Fox News alert. Restrictions rejected. I'm Lisa Lacera. The Supreme Court has turned away President Trump's mail-in ballot restrictions for now, allowing states to continue sending out mail-in ballots under the same processes they've used for years. The administration has asked the High Court to require states to adopt a uniform envelope style and submit lists of eligible voters to an online portal. The Postal Service could refuse to deliver ballots to states that didn't comply, but Democratic state officials sued, arguing the president has no constitutional authority to set election rules. And the Trump administration ending rules intended to limit greenhouse gas emissions.
14: The Environmental Protection Agency is repealing coal and natural gas power plant rules that the agency says cost the industry $300 billion. It marks the latest shift by the Trump administration away from climate initiatives put in place by former Presidents Obama and Biden. President Trump has dismissed climate change concerns as a con job and is increasing federal support for coal and natural gas facilities he says are needed to unleash American energy when electricity needs are higher than ever. Environmental groups are threatening to sue the new regulatory rollbacks, arguing the EPA has a legal responsibility to protect the public from pollution.
6: Fox's Jared Halpern at the White House. Kentucky Republican Mitch McConnell was back in the Senate this evening for his first vote since June.
17: Time to get back to work.
6: McConnell had been hospitalized after a fall and had largely not been seen. He issued a statement reading in part, "I'm not quite back to 100%, but I've assured Leader Thune that as I continue with physical therapy on the advice of my doctors, I'll do my best to be present for tough votes." President Trump has nominated Kimberly Greenwood, the wife of God Bless the USA singer Lee Greenwood, to serve as U.S. Ambassador to Barbados and the Eastern Caribbean. 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
6: Denver is suing the Department of Homeland Security to block ICE agents from going to voting sites.
21: Tom Homan calls the Denver lawsuit an overreach that interferes with federal mandates. Now, that suit aims to create a protective buffer zone around voting locations. City officials argue the visible presence of federal agents near ballots creates a chilling effect, deterring eligible voters from exercising their civic duty out of fear of detention. Homan says that is a bogus argument.
22: There is no plan for immigration enforcement action at polling places. It's just another attempt to smear ICE and smear
7: The president.
21: It is now up to federal courts to balance local election authorities against federal law enforcement powers.
6: Fox Business's Ashley Webster. The New York Yankees organization assuring fans a stadium water tower that has not caused cases of Legionnaires' disease.
8: A cooling tower at the Bronx Stadium is one of 10 that tested positive for Legionella bacteria.